0: Woman, blessed is the fruit of thy womb, Jesus.
1: Holy Mary, Mother of God, pray for us sinners, now and at the hour of our death. Amen.
0: Hail Mary, full of grace, the Lord is with thee. Blessed art thou amongst women, and blessed is the fruit of thy womb, Jesus.
1: Holy Mary, Mother of God, pray for us sinners, now and at the hour of our death. Amen.
0: Hail Mary, full of grace, the Lord is with thee. Blessed art thou amongst women, and blessed is the fruit of thy womb, Jesus.
1: Holy Mary, Mother of God, pray for us sinners, now and at the hour of our death. Amen.
0: Glory be to the Father, and to the Son, and to the Holy Spirit.
1: As it was in the beginning, is now, and ever shall be, world without end. Amen.
0: The first, what's today? Sorrowful. First sorrowful mystery is the agony in the garden. Maggie?
1: Today we pray for Catholic schools to be blessed with leadership that's faithful to the teachings of Christ and His Church. Jasmine from Stockton, California needs prayers for her son, Christopher, who's suffering from severe anxiety and cannot sleep. Shelley from Vancouver, Washington, would like prayers for her daughter's ultrasound on Thursday to come back normal with no issues. Mm-hmm. Dale from Dayton, Maryland, asks for prayers for his friend Davina, a widow who's been trying to sell her farm to a developer. Negotiation and court proceedings have been ongoing now for 16 months. Pray that a fair and just resolution will finally be reached. Andrea from Albuquerque is requesting prayers for her for Gina and her husband. Gina's husband lost his job back in May, so Gina's now the sole provider for their family of five. She has health issues and has been working overtime to make ends meet. Please pray for Gina's healing and for her husband to find a good job as soon as possible. And I'd also like to sneak in a prayer for my cousin Sean, who's in the hospital with pneumonia and low blood pressure. Please pray for her healing.
0: We will pray for her, you bet. Let's go to the phones now on this Tuesday night. Take your prayer intentions.
1: Pamela is calling in from Keel, Wisconsin.
0: Pamela in Keel, how are you?
2: Thank you, Father. I'd like to show a happy birthday to my son, Elijah, who turns one today. My daughter, Adeline, and Zach, my husband, would like to all wish happy birthday to him.
0: So your husband wants to sing him happy birthday?
2: Sure, we all can sing happy birthday to him.
1: Yeah, that's
0: okay,
1: a great idea.
0: Okay, to one-year-old Elijah. Is that right, one-year-old Elijah? Okay, we'll all do it together. Ready?
2: Yes.
0: Maggie, let's try, see if we can do this. Happy birthday to you. Happy birthday, dear Elijah.
2: Happy birthday to you.
0: Round of applause for one-year-old Elijah, for Pamela from Keel, Wisconsin, in the heart of Dairyland, Wisconsin. Thank you, Pamela. And the sun is still shining up here. Let's take another prayer intention from the phones, please.
1: Six-year-old Nico is calling back from Long Island, New York.
0: Nico in New York, how are you?
3: Good, Father Rocky. Thank you for taking my call.
0: You are very welcome. You're very polite. What's your intention tonight?
3: My intention is for my mom that's having a baby and Maggie that's having a baby. Aww. And everyone that's having a baby in the world.
0: All right, so if your mom was having a baby, Maggie who's having a baby, and everybody who's having a baby in the world.
3: Yeah.
0: More babies, the better, right, Nico?
3: Yeah.
0: Can you say that? The more babies, the better?
3: Yes.
0: Go ahead and say that. The more babies, the better.
3: The more babies, the better.
0: I love it, Nico.
1: I love it.
0: Our Father, who art in heaven, hallowed be thy name. Thy kingdom come, thy will be done on earth as it is in heaven.
1: Give us this day our daily bread, and forgive us our trespasses, as we forgive those who trespass against us. And lead us not into temptation, but deliver us from evil. Amen.
0: Hail Mary, full of grace, the Lord is with thee. Blessed art thou amongst women, and blessed is the fruit of thy womb, Jesus.
1: Holy Mary, Mother of God, pray for us sinners, now and at the hour of our death. Amen.
0: Hail Mary, full of grace, the Lord is with thee. Blessed art thou amongst women, and blessed is the fruit of thy womb, Jesus.
1: Holy Mary, Mother of God, pray for us sinners, now and at the hour of our death. Amen.
0: Hail Mary, full of grace, the Lord is with thee. Blessed art thou amongst women, and blessed is the fruit of thy womb, Jesus.
1: Holy Mary, Mother of God, pray for us sinners, now and at the hour of our death. Amen.
0: Hail Mary, full of grace, the Lord is with thee. Blessed art thou amongst women, and blessed is the fruit of thy womb, Jesus.
1: Holy Mary, Mother of God, pray for us sinners, now and at the hour of our death. Amen.
0: Hail Mary, full of grace, the Lord is with thee. Blessed art thou amongst women, and blessed is the fruit of thy womb, Jesus.
1: Holy Mary, Mother of God, pray for us sinners, now and at the hour of our death. Amen.
0: Well, that's timely. Biking for babies. Hail Mary, full of grace, the Lord is with thee. Blessed art thou amongst women, and blessed is the fruit of thy womb, Jesus.
1: Holy Mary, Mother of God, pray for us sinners, now and at the hour of our death. Amen.
0: Hail Mary, full of grace, the Lord is with thee. Blessed art thou amongst women, and blessed is the fruit of thy womb, Jesus.
1: Holy Mary, Mother of God, pray for us sinners, now and at the hour of our death. Amen.
0: Hail Mary, full of grace, the Lord is with thee. Blessed art thou amongst women, and blessed is the fruit of thy womb, Jesus.
1: Holy Mary, Mother of God, pray for us sinners, now and at the hour of our death. Amen.
0: Hail Mary, full of grace, the Lord is with thee. Blessed art thou amongst women, and blessed is the fruit of thy womb, Jesus.
1: Holy Mary, Mother of God, pray for us sinners, now and at the hour of our death. Amen.
0: Hail Mary, full of grace, the Lord is with thee. Blessed art thou amongst women, and blessed is the fruit of thy womb, Jesus.
1: Holy Mary, Mother of God, pray for us sinners, now and at the hour of our death. Amen.
0: Glory be to the Father, to the Son, to the Holy Spirit.
1: As it was in the beginning, is now, and ever shall be, world without end. Amen.
0: O my Jesus,
1: forgive us our sins, save us from the fires of hell. Lead all souls to heaven, especially those in most need of thy mercy.
0: It's Tuesday night, the second Sorrowful Mysteries, the Scourging at the Pillar. Maggie.
1: Christina from California is asking for prayers for her 3.5-year-old son, Benjamin, who just completed 2 rounds of steroids to heal an infection. Mm. Please pray for Benjamin's recovery and for his siblings and parents to remain healthy.
0: Mm-hmm.
1: Michelle from Rhinelander, Wisconsin, needs prayers for her daughter's mental health battle, that the Holy Spirit would descend upon her and guide her path toward strength, hope, and peace.
0: Mm.
1: Anne from Newberg, Indiana, is praying for her parish to find 2 well-formed catechists for their confirmation team, preferably a male and a female, by August 1st of 2026. Maria from Tucson, Arizona, asks for prayers for a healing miracle for spouses Rita and Noah, who were both diagnosed with cancer. Please pray that the Lord would be with them and their family as they navigate treatment and care and grant them healing. And Christian from Elk Grove, California, is requesting prayers for his father, who suffered several mini strokes while on vacation in the Philippines. They give thanks that he's recovered enough to be released from the hospital, but they're praying for full restoration of his health, strength, and mobility so he can make the journey back to the U.S.
0: Good. If you're just joining us now, this is the Family Rose Across America Live on Rural Radio, a very special broadcast from the Chapel of the Nativity in Green Bay, Wisconsin, in the presence of our Lord and Savior Jesus Christ in the Holy Eucharist. Lord, please hear our prayer. Let's go to the phones and take your prayer intentions.
1: Jennifer is calling in from Arlington Heights, Illinois.
0: Hi, Jennifer. How are you?
4: Hi, Father Rocky and Maggie. This is Jennifer from Shelter Academy of Light, the school we are building in Eastern Uganda. This is my 2nd anniversary since the NEC, calling in with a praise report update and additional prayer requests. We raised enough money last year to put up our first building. I call it our 4-room schoolhouse. We need to continue to raise funds, but praise the Lord. Thank you, everyone, for continued prayers. And on the theme of babies, an additional personal intention for my friend Abigail, who will be giving birth to her first baby.
0: So Abby's going to have a baby. And Jennifer, what's the name of your organization? What do you do?
4: Shelter Academy of Light. We're putting up a school in Eastern Uganda.
0: Okay. And that's farther than Indiana, right?
4: Right.
0: That's a long way. What's the name of it again? Shelter?
1: Academy of Light.
4: Shelter Academy of Light.
0: God bless you, Jennifer. Let's take another prayer intention from the phones, please.
1: 12-year-old Jackson is calling in from Grafton, Wisconsin.
0: Jackson in Wisconsin. How are you?
5: How are you, Father Rocky?
0: I'm doing very well. Thanks for calling tonight. How's your summer going?
5: It's going pretty good.
0: What's the most fun you've had so far this summer?
5: I've been in a baseball tournament.
0: Oh, good. What position do you play?
5: I play right field.
0: Oh, good. Hardball?
5: Yeah.
0: Yeah, well, that's great. Yeah. What's your prayer intention, Jackson?
5: My prayer intention is for my little sister, Ainsley. It's going to be her 5th birthday tomorrow.
1: Aww.
0: Is that right? That's cool. What are you going to get her for her birthday?
5: I don't know yet.
0: Okay, hugs. Well, maybe give her a big hug and give
1: lots
0: her a big kiss.
1: Lots of hugs.
0: Are you a Brewers fan, yeah. Jackson?
5: Yeah.
0: Well, maybe you can talk your parents to taking you and your sister Ainsley to a Brewers game. Maggie, ooh, why don't you sing Ainsley a happy birthday?
1: Happy birthday to you. Happy birthday to you. Happy birthday, little Ainsley, who's 5 years old. Happy birthday to you.
0: Thank you, Jackson. God bless you, our Father who art in heaven. Hallowed be thy name. Thy kingdom come, thy will be done on earth as it is in heaven.
1: Give us this day our daily bread, and forgive us our trespasses, as we forgive those who trespass against us. And lead us not into temptation, but deliver us from evil. Amen.
0: Hail Mary, full of grace, the Lord is with thee. Blessed art thou amongst women, and blessed is the fruit of thy womb, Jesus.
1: Holy Mary, Mother of God, pray for us sinners, now and at the hour of our death. Amen.
0: Hail Mary, full of grace, the Lord is with thee. Blessed art thou amongst women, and blessed is the fruit of thy womb, Jesus.
1: Holy Mary, Mother of God, pray for us sinners, now and at the hour of our death. Amen.
0: Hail Mary, full of grace, the Lord is with thee. Blessed art thou amongst women, the trees, family. Blessed art thou amongst women, and blessed is the fruit of thy womb, Jesus.
1: Holy Mary, Mother of God, pray for us sinners, now and at the hour of our death. Amen.
0: Hail Mary, full of grace, the Lord is with thee. Blessed art thou amongst women, and blessed is the fruit of thy womb, Jesus.
1: Holy Mary, Mother of God, pray for us sinners, now and at the hour of our death. Amen.
0: Hail Mary, full of grace, the Lord is with thee. Blessed art thou amongst women, and blessed is the fruit of thy womb, Jesus.
1: Holy Mary, Mother of God, pray for us sinners, now and at the hour of our death. Amen.
0: Hail Mary, full of grace, the Lord is with thee. Blessed art thou amongst women, and blessed is the fruit of thy womb, Jesus.
1: Holy Mary, Mother of God, pray for us sinners, now and at the hour of our death. Amen.
0: Hail Mary, full of grace, the Lord is with thee. Blessed art thou amongst women, and blessed is the fruit of thy womb, Jesus.
1: Holy Mary, Mother of God, pray for us sinners, now and at the hour of our death. Amen.
0: Rosy cheeks sage. Hail Mary, full of grace, the Lord is with thee. Blessed art thou amongst women, and blessed is the fruit of thy womb, Jesus.
1: Holy Mary, Mother of God, pray for us sinners, now and at the hour of our death. Amen.
0: Hail Mary, full of grace, the Lord is with thee. Blessed art thou amongst women, and blessed is the fruit of thy womb, Jesus.
1: Holy Mary, Mother of God, pray for us sinners, now and at the hour of our death. Amen.
0: Hail Mary, full of grace, the Lord is with thee. Blessed art thou amongst women, and blessed is the fruit of thy womb, Jesus.
1: Holy Mary, Mother of God, pray for us sinners, now and at the hour of our death. Amen.
0: Glory be to the Father, and to the Son, and to the Holy Spirit.
1: As it was in the beginning, is now, and ever shall be, world without end. Amen.
0: O my Jesus,
1: forgive us our sins, save us from the fires of hell. Lead all souls to heaven, especially those in most need of thy mercy.
0: And we thank God that Ave Maria University is a sponsor of the Family Rosary across America. They're doing a great job in Catholic college education down there in sunny Ave Maria, Florida. Check them out at avemaria.edu. The third sorrowful mystery is the crowning with thorns. Maggie?
1: Alejandro is calling in from Phelan, California.
0: Alejandro in California, how are you?
6: Good, Father. How are you doing?
0: We're doing great. What's your prayer intention?
6: My prayer intention is for our son, Luke, his discernment. He's in the seminary at the in Indiana right now for a summer program.
0: Good.
6: For him to have courage and say yes to God.
0: Good. We will pray for that, Alejandro. Whatever God wants for Luke, that he says yes. And that applies to all of us. Whatever God wants from us, that we say yes. Let's take another prayer intention from the phones, please.
1: Connie is calling in from South Bend, Indiana.
0: Connie, down South Bend, how are you?
7: Hi, I'm good. Thank you for taking my call. I'd like to pray for the soul of my grandpa Robert, who died last month, and for healing of my grandma Mary, who was hospitalized this past weekend.
0: So Grandma Mary, she was the wife of Grandpa Robert. May he rest in peace.
7: Yes.
0: We'll pray for that, Connie from South Bend. Have you ever been to the grotto at the University of Notre Dame?
7: Yes.
0: It's beautiful, isn't
7: it? Yes, it's very nice there.
0: Mm-hmm. Our Father, who art in heaven, hallowed be thy name. Thy kingdom come, thy will be done on earth as it is in heaven.
1: Give us this day our daily bread, and forgive us our trespasses, as we forgive those who trespass against us. And lead us not into temptation, but deliver us from evil. Amen.
0: Hail Mary, full of grace, the Lord is with thee. Blessed art thou amongst women, and blessed is the fruit of thy womb, Jesus.
1: Holy Mary, Mother of God, pray for us sinners, now and at the hour of our death. Amen.
0: And we'll pray for everyone who is trying to sell their house and buy a house. Hail Mary, full of grace, the Lord is with thee. Blessed art thou amongst women, and blessed is the fruit of thy womb, Jesus.
1: Holy Mary, Mother of God, pray for us sinners, now and at the hour of our death. Amen.
0: Hail Mary, full of grace, the Lord is with thee. Blessed art thou amongst women, blessed is the fruit of thy womb, Jesus.
1: Holy Mary, Mother of God, pray for us sinners, now and at the hour of our death. Amen.
0: Hail Mary, full of grace, the Lord is with thee. Blessed art thou amongst women, blessed is the fruit of thy womb, Jesus.
1: Holy Mary, Mother of God, pray for us sinners, now and at the hour of our death. Amen.
0: Hail Mary, full of grace, the Lord is with thee. Blessed art thou amongst women, blessed is the fruit of thy womb, Jesus.
1: Holy Mary, Mother of God, pray for us sinners, now and at the hour of our death. Amen.
0: Hail Mary, full of grace, the Lord is with thee. Blessed art thou amongst women, blessed is the fruit of thy womb, Jesus.
1: Holy Mary, Mother of God, pray for us sinners, now and at the hour of our death. Amen.
0: Hail Mary, full of grace, the Lord is with thee. Blessed art thou amongst women, blessed is the fruit of thy womb, Jesus.
1: Holy Mary, Mother of God, pray for us sinners, now and at the hour of our death. Amen.
0: Hail Mary, full of grace, the Lord is with thee. Blessed art thou amongst women, and blessed is the fruit of thy womb, Jesus.
1: Holy Mary, Mother of God, pray for us sinners, now and at the hour of our death. Amen.
0: Hail Mary, full of grace, the Lord is with thee. Blessed art thou amongst women, and blessed is the fruit of thy womb, Jesus.
1: Holy Mary, Mother of God, pray for us sinners, now and at the hour of our death. Amen.
0: Hail Mary, full of grace, the Lord is with thee. Blessed art thou amongst women, and blessed is the fruit of thy womb, Jesus.
1: Holy Mary, Mother of God, pray for us sinners, now and at the hour of our death. Amen.
0: Glory be to the Father, and to the Son, and to the Holy Spirit.
1: As it was in the beginning, is now, and ever shall be, world without end. Amen.
0: O my Jesus,
1: forgive us our sins, save us from the fires of hell. Lead all souls to heaven, especially those in most need of thy mercy.
0: The fourth sorrowful mystery is the carrying of the cross. Let's go to the phones.
1: Up next, we have Francis calling in from California.
0: Francis on the West Coast, how are you?
8: Hanging in there, Father. Thank you for taking my call.
0: Sure.
8: My prayer intention is my grandson passed away suddenly July the 3rd. He was 22 years old. And I'm asking for prayers for him and prayers for his mother and father. He has also a sister and a brother, and they're really devastated by this.
0: Oh, I can imagine. That is so, so hard. But I'm glad you called in so we can all pray for you and your daughter and son-in-law and grandchildren to repose the soul of your grandson who's only 22 years old. Lord, have mercy on all of us. We ask the Blessed Mother and St. Joseph to intervene as well. Pray for everybody who's dealing with those heartaches. Let's take another prayer attention for the phones, please.
1: Letty is calling in from Auburndale, Florida.
0: Letty in Florida, how are you?
9: Hi, I'm fine, Father Rocky. How are you?
0: We're doing great. Thanks for calling. What's your prayer attention?
9: Thanks. I'm calling tonight to ask for prayers for my nephew Armando. He is dealing with mental health issues. That the Lord calm the storm in his thoughts and ease the heavy weight on his mind, to soften his resistance, to help him see that taking his medicine is a step towards feeling safe and well. And may he be surrounded by wise doctors and the Lord's steady grace. And for all those who are suffering with mental health issues.
0: Thank you, Letty. We will pray for exactly that. Our Father who art in heaven, hallowed be thy name, thy kingdom come, thy will be done on earth as it is in heaven.
1: Give us this day our daily bread, and forgive us our trespasses, as we forgive those who trespass against us. And lead us not into temptation, but deliver us from evil. Amen.
0: Hail Mary, full of grace, the Lord is with thee. Blessed art thou amongst women, and blessed is the fruit of thy womb, Jesus.
1: Holy Mary, Mother of God, pray for us sinners, now and at the hour of our death. Amen.
0: Hail Mary, full of grace, the Lord is with thee. Blessed art thou amongst women, and blessed is the fruit of thy womb, Jesus.
1: Holy Mary, Mother of God, pray for us sinners, now and at the hour of our death. Amen.
0: Hail Mary, full of grace, the Lord is with thee. Blessed art thou amongst women, and blessed is the fruit of thy womb, Jesus.
1: Holy Mary, Mother of God, pray for us sinners, now and at the hour of our death. Amen.
0: Hail Mary, full of grace, the Lord is with thee. Blessed art thou amongst women, and blessed is the fruit of thy womb, Jesus.
1: Holy Mary, Mother of God, pray for us sinners, now and at the hour of our death. Amen.
0: Hail Mary, full of grace, the Lord is with thee. Blessed art thou amongst women, and blessed is the fruit of thy womb, Jesus.
1: Holy Mary, Mother of God, pray for us sinners, now and at the hour of our death. Amen.
0: Hail Mary, full of grace, the Lord is with thee. Blessed art thou amongst women, and blessed is the fruit of thy womb, Jesus.
1: Holy Mary, Mother of God, pray for us sinners, now and at the hour of our death. Amen.
0: Hail Mary, full of grace, the Lord is with thee. Blessed art thou amongst women, and blessed is the fruit of thy womb, Jesus.
1: Holy Mary, Mother of God, pray for us sinners, now and at the hour of our death. Amen.
0: Hail Mary, full of grace, the Lord is with thee. Blessed art thou amongst women, and blessed is the fruit of thy womb, Jesus.
1: Holy Mary, Mother of God, pray for us sinners, now and at the hour of our death. Amen.
0: Hail Mary, full of grace, the Lord is with thee. Blessed art thou amongst women, and blessed is the fruit of thy womb, Jesus.
1: Holy Mary, Mother of God, pray for us sinners, now and at the hour of our death. Amen.
0: Hail Mary, full of grace, the Lord is with thee. Blessed art thou amongst women, and blessed is the fruit of thy womb, Jesus.
1: Holy Mary, Mother of God, pray for us sinners, now and at the hour of our death. Amen.
0: Glory be to the Father, to the Son, and to the Holy Spirit.
1: As it was in the beginning, is now, and ever shall be, world without end. Amen.
0: O my Jesus,
1: forgive us our sins, save us from the fires of hell. Lead all souls to heaven, especially those in most need of thy mercy.
0: The fifth, sorrowful mystery is the crowning, the crucifixion and death of our Lord on the cross. Let's go to the phones.
1: Susan is calling in from Irvine, California.
0: Susan in California, how are you?
10: I'm doing great, Father Rocky. I just have a praise report. I called you a month ago regarding my sister Peg. She had fallen and hit her head. She had a massive brain bleed, and she was on her way into surgery, and I spoke with you on the phone, and I just wanted to give an update, two amazing updates. Number one, she has her memory back. It's a miracle that she is even alive, let alone that she has her. And to add on to that, 2 weeks ago, she took communion after not having it for 40 years.
1: Oh wow, that's amazing.
10: So she had moved away from the church, kind of became more spiritual and kind of got involved in some of that kind of stuff, but now she's back with the church. I had given her last rites and then by herself took communion 2 weeks ago and continues to see the priest. She's still recuperating, so I still ask for continued prayers, but she's doing miraculously. So I just thank everyone for all the prayers for her and for her continued improvement.
0: God bless you, Susan. Thank you for that praise report. Thank you, Jesus. Let's squeeze in a memorare now for the safety of all unborn children all over the world, for the support of their mothers and fathers, and for an end to abortion. Thanking God that so many bishops from our country have lent their voice to this prayer on our stations. Remember, O most gracious Virgin Mary, that never was it known that anyone who fled to thy protection, implored thy help, or sought thy intercession, was left unaided. Inspired by this confidence, I fly to thee, O Virgin of Virgins, my Mother. To thee do I come, before thee I stand, sinful and sorrowful. O Mother of the Word Incarnate, despise not my petitions, but in thy mercy, hear and answer me. Amen. The fifth sorrowful mystery is the crucifixion. Our Father, who art in heaven, hallowed be thy name. Thy kingdom come, thy will be done, on earth as it is in heaven.
1: Give us this day our daily bread, and forgive us our trespasses, as we forgive those who trespass against us. And lead us not into temptation, but deliver us from evil. Amen.
0: Hail Mary, full of grace, the Lord is with thee. Blessed art thou amongst women, and blessed is the fruit of thy womb, Jesus.
1: Holy Mary, Mother of God, pray for us sinners, now and at the hour of our death. Amen.
0: Hail Mary, full of grace, the Lord is with thee. Blessed art thou amongst women, and blessed is the fruit of thy womb, Jesus.
1: Holy Mary, Mother of God, pray for us sinners, now and at the hour of our death. Amen.
0: Hail Mary, full of grace, the Lord is with thee. Blessed art thou amongst women, and blessed is the fruit of thy womb, Jesus.
1: Holy Mary, Mother of God, pray for us sinners, now and at the hour of our death. Amen.
0: Hail Mary, full of grace, the Lord is with thee. Blessed art thou amongst women, and blessed is the fruit of thy womb, Jesus.
1: Holy Mary, Mother of God, pray for us sinners, now and at the hour of our death. Amen.
0: Hail Mary, full of grace, the Lord is with thee. Blessed art thou amongst women, and blessed is the fruit of thy womb, Jesus.
1: Holy Mary, Mother of God, pray for us sinners, now and at the hour of our death. Amen.
0: Hail Mary, full of grace, the Lord is with thee. Blessed art thou amongst women, and blessed is the fruit of thy womb, Jesus.
1: Holy Mary, Mother of God, pray for us sinners, now and at the hour of our death. Amen.
0: Hail Mary, full of grace, the Lord is with thee. Blessed art thou amongst women, and blessed is the fruit of thy womb, Jesus.
1: Holy Mary, Mother of God, pray for us sinners, now and at the hour of our death. Amen.
0: Hail Mary, full of grace, the Lord is with thee. Blessed art thou amongst women, and blessed is the fruit of thy womb, Jesus.
1: Holy Mary, Mother of God, pray for us sinners, now and at the hour of our death. Amen.
0: Hail Mary, full of grace, the Lord is with thee. Blessed art thou amongst women, and blessed is the fruit of thy womb, Jesus.
1: Holy Mary, Mother of God, pray for us sinners, now and at the hour of our death. Amen.
0: Hail Mary, full of grace, the Lord is with thee. Blessed art thou amongst women, and blessed is the fruit of thy womb, Jesus.
1: Holy Mary, Mother of God, pray for us sinners now and at the hour of our death. Amen.
0: Glory be to the Father, and to the Son, and to the Holy Spirit.
1: As it was in the beginning, is now, and ever shall be, world without end. Amen.
0: O my Jesus,
1: forgive us our sins, save us from the fires of hell. Lead all souls to heaven, especially those in most need of thy mercy.
0: In the name of the Father, and of the Son, and of the Holy Spirit.
1: Amen.
0: Thank you, Jesus, Mary and Joseph, angels and saints, for joining us from Family Rosary Cross America tonight. I know you're in heaven, but I also know you're right here. Thank you, Maggie. Thank you, Jim, Team Rally Radio, moms and dads, boys and girls, ladies and gentlemen, brothers and sisters, cats and dogs, chickens and chihuahuas. Remember, the family prays together,
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0: It's unchoreographed. All right, it's natural. It's happening live. Anyone can be part of it. It's not too sophisticated. And you never know what's going to happen, right? And that's what prayer is in families. Life happens. And sometimes there's joyful reports and sometimes there's heartbreaking reports. You know, it was Our Lady at Fatima, Our Lady at Lourdes who prayed the rosary for the conversion of sinners. It was Our Lady at Our Lady of Champion who said pray for the conversion of sinners. That's what we're doing. Give people a little bit of hope or a little bit of companionship. You know, there's a lot of lonely people out there, a lot of suffering people. And we're going to make sure that they're not forgotten and they're not irrelevant. At Relevant Radio, everyone's relevant.
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0: In the name of the Father, and of the Son, and of the Holy Spirit.
1: Amen.
0: The Lord be with you.
1: And with your spirit.
0: Good morning. My name is Father Miguel Martinez, the pastor of Santa Maria del Popolo in Mandalay. Today's Mass is for the memorial of St. Lawrence de Brindisi, priest and doctor of the Church. We are grateful that our supporters allow us to broadcast today's Mass on relevant radio all over the world to those who are unable to attend in person. And so as we prepare to celebrate these sacred mysteries, let us call to mind our sins and ask God forgiveness and mercy. I confess to Almighty God
1: and to you, my brothers and sisters, that I have greatly sinned in my thoughts and in my words, in what I have done, through my fault, through my most grievous fault. Therefore I ask Blessed Mary, ever Virgin, all the angels and saints, and to you, my brothers and sisters,
0: to pray
1: for me to the Lord our God.
0: May Almighty God have mercy on us, forgive us our sins, and bring us to everlasting life.
1: Amen.

0: Let us pray. O God, who for the glory of your name and the salvation of souls bestowed on the priest Saint Lawrence de Brindisi a spirit of counsel and fortitude, grant, we pray, that in the same spirit we may know what must be done, and through his intercession bring it to completion. Through our Lord Jesus Christ, your Son, who lives and reigns with you in the unity of the Holy Spirit, God, forever and ever.
1: Amen. Amen.

0: A reading from the second letter of St. Paul to the Corinthians. Brothers and sisters, since we have this ministry through the mercy shown us, we are not discouraged. Rather, we have renounced shameful hidden things, not acting deceitfully or falsifying the word of God, but by the open declaration of the truth. We commend ourselves to everyone's conscience in the sight of God. For we do not preach ourselves, but Jesus Christ as Lord, and ourselves as your slaves for the sake of Jesus. For God, who said, "Let light shine out of darkness," has shone in our hearts to bring to light the knowledge of the glory of God on the face of Jesus Christ. But we hold this treasure in earthen vessels, that the surpassing power may be of God and not from us. The word of the Lord.
1: Thanks be to God.
0: Here I am, Lord. I come to do your will.
1: Here I am, Lord. I come to do your will.
0: I have waited for the Lord, and he stooped toward me and heard my cry. And he put a new song into my mouth, a hymn to our God.
1: Here I am, Lord, I come to do your will.
0: Sacrifice or oblation you wished not, but ears open to obedience you gave me. Burnt offerings or sin offerings you sought not. Then I said, "Behold, I come."
1: Here I am, Lord, I come to do your will.
0: In the written scroll, it is prescribed for me. To do your will, O God, is my delight, and your law is within my heart.
1: Here I am, Lord, I come to do your will.
0: I announced your justice in the vast assembly. I did not restrain my lips, as you, O Lord, know.
1: Here I am, Lord, I come to do your will.
0: Your justice I kept not hid within my heart. Your faithfulness and your salvation I have spoken of, and I have made no secret of your kindness and your truth in the vast assembly.
1: Here I am, Lord. I come to do your will.

0: The Lord be with you.
1: And with your spirit.
0: A reading from the Holy Gospel according to Mark.
1: Glory to you, Lord.
0: On another occasion, Jesus began to teach by the sea. A very large crowd gathered around him, so that he got into a boat on the sea and sat down. And the whole crowd was beside the sea on land. And he taught them at length in parables. And in the course of his instruction, he said to them, "Hear this. A sower went out to sow. And as he sowed, some seed fell on the path. And the birds came and ate it up. Other seed fell on rocky ground where it had little soil. It sprang up at once, but the soil was not deep. And when the sun rose, it was scorched, and it withered for lack of roots. Some seed fell among thorns, and the thorns grew up and choked it, and it produced no grain. And some seed fell on rich soil and produced fruit. It came up and grew and yielded 30, 60, and 100-fold." The Gospel of the Lord.
1: Praise to you, Lord Jesus Christ.
0: The first reading, St. Paul reminded the Corinthians that the ministry that was entrusted to him and to all of us really is the ministry of mercy, the mercy shown to us. And so we are not discouraged. Celebrate St. Lawrence de Brindisi, and as priest, most of our ministry really is to be that bridge between humanity and God, reconciling, you know, the people of God to God, especially through the sacrament of reconciliation, the ministry of mercy, that mercy that has been shown to us. And so we are not discouraged. St. Lawrence de Brindisi, as priest, doctor of the church, I'm sure he spent a lot of his time in ministry celebrating the sacrament of reconciliation. And this ministry, through the mercy shown to him and shown to us, and encouraging people to trust in God's mercy. You know, as a priest, part of this ministry and celebration of the sacrament is to encourage people to trust in God's mercy. At times, people come to confession truly believing in God's mercy. It's really difficult for people to reconcile with themselves. And so part of the ministry is to tell them, you know, it's great that you came to confession. You know, God forgives you, but ask for the grace to forgive yourself, because it is a ministry also entrusted not only to us as ministerial priests, but to all the faithful as we participate in the ministry of the priesthood through our baptism. And so each one of us really are called to reconcile ourselves to God, but also to bring this ministry about in our lives, helping other people to trust in God's mercy and to help them through prayer, especially, to forgive themselves. This is a ministry that has been entrusted to us. It has been shown to us, and so we are not discouraged. The seed of God falls in all hearts. You know, this parable is amazing because God sows his seed, the seed of his love, in the hearts of the faithful. And of course, all of us have experienced this at times being just a path or a field with thorns. Sometimes good soil, when we receive God's word, and then give fruit. Many times we don't see that fruit coming up, and so we have to come back to God's mercy to cultivate the good soil, the good heart that God has given us. And so as we celebrate the life of St. Lawrence of Brindisi, let's ask the Lord to help us to carry on with this ministry of mercy, a ministry that has been shown to us. As we have experienced and celebrated God's mercy in our own lives, so forgiving ourselves, helping others not to be discouraged, but on the contrary, to encourage them to trust in God's mercy. The intercession of St. Lawrence of Brindisi, help us as we continue this day. So let us present our prayers and petitions to our Heavenly Father, who always provides for our needs. And so we pray for our Holy Father, Pope Leo XIV, that he will be strengthened in his leadership of the Church and the world. We pray to the Lord.
1: Lord, hear our prayer.
0: For an increase in holy vocations to the priesthood, consecrated life, the sacramental marriage, that those who are being called will be given the strength to respond and the fidelity to embrace their vocation. We pray to the Lord.
1: Lord, hear our prayer.
0: For our Church, that like St. Lawrence of Brindisi, we may recognize and tend to the needs of those whom we are called to serve in our daily lives. We pray to the Lord.
1: Lord, hear our prayer.
0: For all the faithful departed, especially for the

0: For blessings on Bishop Larry Silva on his Episcopal anniversary, in thanksgiving for his service to the Diocese of Honolulu and the Church, for whom this Mass is being offered, we pray to the Lord.
1: Lord, hear our prayer.
0: For our St. Joseph, St. Gabriel, St. Nicholas, and Guardian Angel Society members, and for all the intentions received from our listeners and supporters, that Our Lady of Guadalupe will intercede for them, we pray to the Lord.
1: Lord, hear our prayer.
0: Heavenly Father, receive these our petitions and prayers. Grant them according to your holy will, through Christ our Lord.

0: Blessed are you, Lord, God of all creation, for through your goodness we have received the bread we offer you. Fruit of the earth and work of human hands, it will become for us the bread of life.
1: Blessed be God forever.
0: Through the mystery of these words. Blessed are you, Lord, God of all creation, for through your goodness we have received the wine we offer you. Fruit of the vine and work of human hands, it will become our spiritual drink.
1: Blessed be God forever.
0: Pray, my brothers and sisters, that this, my sacrifice and yours, may be acceptable to God, the Almighty Father.
1: The Lord accepts the sacrifice at your hands, for the praise and glory of his name, for our good and the cause of his holy church.
0: Receive, O Lord, we pray, the offerings placed on your altar in commemoration of St. Lawrence of Brindisi, so that as you brought him glory, you may, through these sacred mysteries, grant to us your pardon through Christ our Lord.
1: Amen.
0: The Lord be with you.
1: And with your spirit.
0: Lift up your hearts.
1: Lift them up to the Lord.
0: Let us give thanks to the Lord our God.
1: It is right and just.
0: It is truly right and just, our duty and our salvation always and everywhere to give you thanks. Lord, Holy Father, Almighty and Eternal God, through Christ our Lord. For as on the festival of St. Lawrence of Brindisi, you bid your church rejoice, so too you strengthen her by the example of his holy life, teach her by his words of preaching, and keep her safe in answer to his prayers. And so with the company of angels and saints, we sing the hymn of your praise, as without end we acclaim. Holy,
1: holy, holy, Lord God of hosts,
0: heaven and earth are full of your glory. Hosanna in the highest.
1: Blessed is he who comes in the name of the Lord. Hosanna in the highest.
0: You are indeed holy, O Lord, the fount of all holiness. May holy, therefore, these gifts, we pray, by sending down your Spirit upon them, like the dewfall, so that they may become for us the body and blood of our Lord Jesus Christ. At the time he was betrayed and entered willingly into his passion, he took bread and, giving thanks, broke it and gave it to his disciples, saying, "Take this, all of you, and eat of it. For this is my body, which will be given up for you."

He took the chalice, and once more giving thanks, he gave it to his disciples, saying, "Take this, all of you, and drink from it. For this is the chalice of my blood, the blood of the new and eternal covenant, which will be poured out for you and for many for the forgiveness of sins. Do this in memory of me."

0: The mystery of faith. When we eat this bread and drink this cup, we proclaim your death, Lord, until you come again. Therefore, as we celebrate the memorial of his death and resurrection, we offer you, Lord, the bread of life and the chalice of salvation, giving thanks that you have held us worthy to be in your presence and minister to you. Humbly we pray that partaking of the body and blood of Christ, we may be gathered into one by the Holy Spirit. Remember, Lord, your church, spread throughout the world, and bring her to the fullness of charity. Together with Leo XIV, our Pope, and Blaise, our Bishop, and all the clergy. Remember also our brothers and sisters who have fallen asleep in the hope of the resurrection. And all who have died in your mercy, welcome them into the light of your face. Have mercy on us all, we pray, that with the Blessed Virgin Mary, Mother of God, with Blessed Joseph, her spouse, with the Blessed Apostles, Saint Lawrence of Brindisi, and all the saints who have pleased you throughout the ages, we may merit to be co-heirs to eternal life, and may praise and glorify you through your Son, Jesus Christ. Through him and with him and in him, O God, Almighty Father, in the unity of the Holy Spirit, all glory and honor is yours forever and ever.
1: Amen. Amen.
0: At the Savior's command, informed by divine teaching, we dare to say, Our Father,
2: who art in heaven, hallowed be thy name. Thy kingdom come, thy will be done, on earth as it is in heaven. Give us this day our daily bread, and forgive us our trespasses, as we forgive those who trespass against us. And lead us not into temptation, but deliver us from evil.
0: Deliver us, Lord, we pray, from every evil. Graciously grant peace in our days, that by the help of your mercy we may be always free from sin and safe from all distress, as we await the blessed hope and the coming of our Savior, Jesus Christ.
2: For the kingdom, the power, and the glory are yours, now and forever.
0: Lord Jesus Christ, who said to your apostles, Peace I leave you, my peace I give you, look not on our sins, but on the faith of your church, and graciously grant her peace and unity in accordance with your will, who live and reign forever and ever.
3: Amen.
0: The peace of the Lord be with you always.
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0: Let us offer each other a sign of Christ's peace.

0: Lamb of God, you take away the sins of the world. Have mercy on us. Lamb of God, you take away the sins of the world.
1: Have mercy on us. Lamb of God, you take away the sins of the world.
0: Grant us peace.

0: Behold the Lamb of God. 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Blessed are those called to the supper of the Lamb. Lord, I am not worthy that you should enter into my room, but only say the word, and my soul shall be healed. The body of Christ can be saved.
1: For those of you watching or listening, we invite you to make a spiritual communion. I wish, my Lord, to receive you with the purity, humility, and devotion with which your most holy mother received you, with the spirit and fervor of the saints.
0: Blessed is the servant whom the Lord finds watching when he comes. Amen, I said to you, he will put that servant in charge of all his property. Let us pray. May partaking at the heavenly table, Almighty God, confirm and increase strength from on high in all who celebrate the feast day of St. Lawrence of Brindisi, that we may preserve in integrity the gift of faith and walk in the path of salvation you trace for us, through Christ our Lord.
2: Amen.
0: The Lord be with you.
2: And with your spirit.
0: May Almighty God bless you, the Father, and the Son, and the Holy Spirit.
2: Amen.
0: Let us go in peace to love and to serve the Lord.
2: Thanks be to God.
0: St. Michael the Archangel,
3: defend us in all. Be our protection against the wickedness and snares of the devil. May God rebuke him, we humbly pray. In thou, who reigns of the heavenly hosts, by the power of God, cast into hell Satan and all the evil spirits who prowl about the world seeking to ruin his souls.
0: Amen. Pray for the National Eucharistic Revival. My God,
3: I believe, I adore, I hope, and I love you. I beg pardon for those who do not believe, nor adore, nor hope, nor love you. Most Holy Trinity, Father, Son, and Holy Spirit, I adore you profoundly. I offer you the most precious body, blood, soul, and divinity of Jesus Christ, present in all the tabernacles of the world, in reparation for the outrages, sacrileges, and errors by which he is offended. And for the infinite merits of the Sacred Heart of Jesus, and the Immaculate Heart of Mary, I beg of you the conversion of sinners.
0: Amen.

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4: President Trump's following a simple logic. The military requires a generational investment to deliver on peace through strength.
3: Secretary of War Pete Hegseth testifying on Capitol Hill today about the cost of the Iran war. Hegseth was joined by Joint Chiefs Chair General Dan Kane at the hearing before the Senate Appropriations Committee. The hearing concerns President Trump's supplemental funding package to cover the costs of the war in Iran and other emergencies. The Trump administration is freezing more than $1 billion in Medicaid payments to California and Minnesota over questionable claims. The review focuses on certain in-home care programs in both states, flagged through program reviews. Officials say the actions are part of a broader effort to prevent Medicaid fraud and protect taxpayer dollars. Senator Josh Hawley has asked the Justice Department to investigate abortion pill group Plan C, alleging it helps ship unregulated abortion drugs into states with pro-life laws. His referral claims the group directs women to foreign clinics and online sellers despite state restrictions and urges the Trump administration to act. Plan C says it only provides information, but Hawley argues its guidance facilitates violations of federal and state law. And the PGA and European Golf Tours are expanding their alliance to Asia. Matt Mattinson has the story.
5: The league's announced Tuesday an agreement with the Asian Tour to provide playing and commercial opportunities while creating a path for Asian stars to join the circuits. The deal is being viewed as a major blow to LIV Golf, which had a similar partnership with the Asian Tour before emerging as an upstart challenger to established tours.
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8: Pope Benedict once talked about today's saint, a Capuchin Franciscan friar, who was perhaps the greatest preacher of his day, the early 1600s, and who was a doctor of the church. Hello, I'm Father James Kubicki, and the saint we celebrate today is known as Lawrence of Brindisi. In one of his general audiences, Pope Benedict highlighted Saint Lawrence's love for Scripture, a love that inspired all of his preaching. It's a love we should all have because the Bible is God's word to us, God's communication to us, and we ought to want to listen to God and what He has to say. Moreover, it's a living word because we believe that Christ speaks to us through the Scriptures, so much so that Saint Jerome once said, "Ignorance of Scripture is ignorance of Christ." Now, here's what Saint Lawrence had to say about this. "The word of the Lord is a light for the mind and a fire for the will, so that humanity may know and love God. For the person who lives through the living grace of God's Spirit, it is bread and water, but bread sweeter than honey and water better than wine or milk. It is a weapon against a heart stubbornly entrenched in vice. It is a sword against the flesh, the world, and the devil to destroy every sin. And here's what Pope Benedict had to say.
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11: And I think it's going to be a long, long time.
13: Well, only 3 hours.
11: Around again to find. I'm not the man.
13: All right. Settle down. It's only 3 hours, not a long, long time. And it will go by quickly. Good morning. You can hush now. Thank you. He's nice for a while, but he just kind of goes on and on. How dare you? He just keeps going on and on. He keeps going, in other words. Good morning, Cyrus. You look well. Did you enjoy your day off?
14: Day off? Oh. I did. Yeah, it was great. It's wonderful.
13: Don't try to play dumb. Well, it's good to have you back. And Charles in Charge did an excellent job of filling in for you yesterday.
14: As usual.
13: Mm-hmm.
14: Yep, he does a good job.
13: Yeah, thank you, Charles. 888-914-9149. Call that number so you could be on the air with your comment or question. We'll be going to phone calls here in a minute. And emails go to patrick@relevantradio.com. Two real quick right off the top. This one's from Susan. She says, I just saw this picture of Aaron Rodgers in his Keep Going t-shirt in a story about him reconciling with his parents. Thank you for sharing the story about the gentleman talking about how you have to keep going no matter what. That phrase is always in my mind, and I need... You're not alone, by the way, Susan. I mean, everybody is now. I don't think we get... We hardly get any emails anymore that don't include Keep Going somewhere in the email.
15: Keep going.
13: She says, that phrase is always in my mind. I need to go back to the show notes and listen to his talk again. Thank you for all you do and happy Taco Tuesday. Thank you, Susan. And I see the Aaron Rodgers picture. That's cool. Thank you. Now, this is from Andy. Just rolled in this morning, actually a few minutes ago. Patrick, don't assume that anyone who might defend the SSPX goes there or is associated with them. I heard that call you had with Doug. That was yesterday, by the way, who I don't know where you seem to insist he was a member of the SSPX, even after he said he wasn't. Yeah, I remember that call. I have never gone to the SSPX, he says. This is Andy. But I do think they have been treated very unfairly. I wish they wouldn't have consecrated bishops without approval. But with all the scandals and problems in the church today that they do zero about, I find it telling that they choose this as the absolute worst thing that must be dealt with immediately. Have you ever seen the Vatican act so fast on anything? They truly hate the traditional Latin Mass and everything that came before Vatican II that wasn't stomped out. And now, to them, who is them and they? I think I know who you mean. Il Papa? To them, Andy says, Vatican II is the backstop with which everything must be measured. It has gotten so bad that Vatican II could be used against these modernists. It's a very sad situation. I do appreciate that you at least talk to people about the SSPX. Thanks, Andy. I appreciate that, maybe most of all. It's not a pleasant topic, but it's a topic du jour, and it's on the minds of enough people that it's worthy of consideration. The only reason that I had that interaction with the gentleman yesterday was because he was... For the first, 70% of the phone call, he was presenting the standard SSPX talking points. That's, I even said that. These are SSPX talking points. So, cut me some slack here. He came across to me as somebody who was very sympathetic to the SSPX, and people who are very sympathetic to the SSPX typically are adherents of the SSPX. Not all, obviously, and you're right about that. But it was more the theater of the mind kind of conversation that he and I were having. So as to your argument about the SSPX being treated unfairly, I will say this. In terms of like where do we see the magisterium of the church? Where do we see the Vatican, if you want to put it in those terms, cracking down on the crazy that exists elsewhere in the church, like in Germany, for example, where the synodal process has become an engine of dissent and a tool to try to force in, wedge in things that are never going to happen, like ordaining women to the priesthood and, you know, blessing homosexual quote unquote marriages, things like that. It's just absolutely crazy. And you're right. I mean, I've talked about this many times. It is weird that those houses that are on fire are not being doused the way this house that's on fire, you know, SSPX, is being doused. And it's not an unreasonable question to ask, why not? It's a perfectly reasonable question to ask. Why isn't this kind of punitive response more even-handed? And why don't we see it in quite the same way with other actual real problems in the church? That doesn't, and I'll leave it at this, but that doesn't, that's whataboutism. And, you know, whataboutism has its place, I suppose, in terms of drawing attention to inconsistencies. So it's not entirely a bad thing to do, but it doesn't exonerate the SSPX. For them to point to clown masses or goofy, you know, German people trying to, in their Birkenstocks, promote women in the priesthood, or thing, okay, that's a problem. Or what about gadfly homosexualist priests who are always sort of everywhere flitting around and promoting the alphabet ideology? It's a legitimate observation to say, how come those kind of problems are not dealt with? And this one is. But as I say, the fact that those other problems, at least from what we can see anyway, do not appear to be dealt with, doesn't exonerate the SSPX from what it is doing. That's a logical fallacy. I see it a lot, where people think, well, because of all these other problems in the church, therefore, that means the SSPX is really just fine. And they're not. So those are my thoughts. I appreciate you taking a moment to query me about that. 888-914-9149. How about Joel in Madison, Wisconsin? Joel, before you ask me your question, can I ask you a question?
15: I'm all ears.
13: Okay. Do you know the comedian Jim Gaffigan?
15: I do.
13: Have you heard his bit about when he was in Ireland and he was referring to Billy Joel and the Irish were correcting him? It's Billy Joel. Have you heard that bit?
15: I just remember how he said the name. I don't remember the bit word for word. But I remember
13: Billy Joel. So anyway, yeah. I saw this bit a few times lately. And I'm telling you now, when I first saw your name pop up on the screen, I thought, Joel. That's not right. It's Joel. But I heard Jim Gaffigan's voice in my mind saying, Joel. So if you ever do see that clip of Jim Gaffigan talking about Billy Joel, you'll understand completely. I'm sorry,
15: yeah,
13: I had to get that out of the way.
15: I probably would have hung up if you said it like that.
13: Yeah, well, here we are.
15: Yeah.
13: I mean, go for it, Joel. So, Joel, I'm sorry.
15: So
13: Joel, I'm all ears.
15: So for my question, I'm wondering what your thoughts are on Latin social dancing, bachata, salsa, things like that.
13: I don't have any thoughts about that. Why do you ask?
15: Okay.
13: That's an interesting question.
15: Well, I'm just curious if you think it's something a virtuous man to engage in, simply because it usually it involves women in less modest dress. And then there's also, some may criticize it as having a more suggestive nature with just the hip movements and everything.
13: Mm-hmm.
15: And I was wondering if you just thought it was morally neutral or if you discourage it or...
13: Well, I've never been in a position where anyone has asked my opinion until today, so I haven't really thought about it. But now that I'm thinking about it, sure, I could see where if it's an occasion of sin and could tempt the other people or people watching to lewd thoughts, sure, it would be worthy of being avoided. You know who talked a lot about dancing was the late, great St. John Vianney, the curé of Ars, back during the time of Napoleon. And one of the big things, there were a couple of really big things that he railed against from the pulpit at Mass on Sunday. One was swearing and taking God's name in vain. And the other was dancing. And his point, which he, I'm sure his people got tired of him talking about it, but he was a great saint and they weren't. But he said that the kind of dancing that they would do was an incitement to lust and to sins against the sixth and ninth commandments. And he was really adamant about that. And I don't really know how they danced in that time in France. I assume it was probably, I don't know, the can-can. Or I don't know what they danced over there. But it was enough of an incitement that he spoke out against it a lot. And I'd have to guess that the kind of dancing you're describing, and I don't even know to what extent people even dance anymore, but I remember being at high school dances, and I remember thinking, this is really neat. And it can easily go in the direction of a sin against the sixth and ninth commandment if it's the wrong kind of dancing. Am I answering your question, Joel? Am I getting to the heart of what you're asking?
15: Yeah, I mean, I'm not necessarily looking for a definitive answer, but like I said, I just kind of wanted your thoughts on it.
13: What are your thoughts?
15: I mean, I'm
13: just curious.
15: I'm tempted to agree with you, but I also know I'm inclined more towards rigidity than not. And I also want to be able to trust the very Christian Latin culture that this developed in. So my inclination is to be okay with it. But on the inside, I am a little remiss about just having to deal with how women kind of dress for it. You know, I kind of wish there was a more modest dynamic to that. So that's kind of where I am. Just to counter my own rigidity, I let myself be okay with it.
13: I see. Well, I'm not here to judge, and I don't really have a judgment on that. Just my only advice would be, you know, be prudent. And if you find yourself in a situation where you realize, uh-oh, this is probably not something that's going to enhance my virtue, then you make plans accordingly. We don't want to be Jansenists. We don't want to be rigorists where everything is sinful in the eyes of some. But at the same time, I propose, and it sounds like you and I are not far apart on this, that we should be realists and taking into account the vagaries of human nature and the human body, then, you know, proceed with caution. Due caution. Not fear, but due caution. Seems like a good way to go about it. Do you have dance classes coming up? Or are you planning on attending events or something?
15: No, I had gone to some here in Madison, but speaking of the alphabet ideology, there's too much of that at these public social dances here for me to have a good time.
13: Yeah.
15: So I've kind of just pulled myself away from the scene locally.
13: Yeah, I could see that. That could be very, very oppressive. I'm feeling in a generous mood this morning, Joel. Do you mind if I give you a value added in our conversation?
15: Again, I'm all yours.
13: Okay. That's noncommittal, but I like it. You're a diplomat. So here goes. If you want a movie recommendation that I think might speak to you because this issue of dancing is something you're thinking about, rent the Japanese original version, with subtitles, of course, of Shall We Dance? Shall We Dance? You don't want the Richard Gere nonsense English language remake, which completely destroys the purpose of the plot. I would ignore that because that's kind of dirty dancing you don't want. But get a hold of this. You can get it on Amazon or whatever platform you use. It's called Shall We Dance? It is charming and beautiful. And dancing is I would propose, a precursor. It's something that is drawing the main character. What is really drawing him is beauty, And ultimately, what is really drawing him is God, but God never makes an appearance in this movie. There's no religious part about the movie at all. But thinking about it as a believer, I can see that God is drawing him through beauty in different stages. It never gets to the God part, but it's a really good movie.
15: I'll take your word for it.
13: Good. Well, sir, have we accomplished our mission this morning?
15: In as much as I was hoping to, yes.
13: Very well. I am dismissed, I guess, or I wouldn't dismiss you, but I do appreciate you calling the program today. Carry on.

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10: No Billy Joel music today, Cyrus. Just
11: not,
10: wouldn't be right.
11: Not today.
10: Wouldn't be prudent at this juncture. 888-914-9149. Now, do you want to do that audio now? We can do it now. We can do it later. Dealer's choice.
11: Let's do it.
10: How do you feel about it?
11: I feel pretty good about it.
10: Okay. I will need you to identify the lady who's speaking. I want to make sure we give due credit. So there are two. One is longer, and then it sort of finishes and then goes into a shorter clip, but we'll just run it all together. She's talking about how your kids get indoctrinated. How kids in general get indoctrinated, how people in general, people in grammar school, high school, college, universities, how do they get indoctrinated, and what are some of the tropes that they are indoctrinated with? I don't really need to explain it. This is her laying it out there, and I think she's right on target.
12: The culture shift comes from what children learn at school and online. Ask any young person what history they learned at school, and they'll tell you, Hitler. Ask them what else? Slavery. Ask them what else? American civil rights. In fact, what little they know of history will be all about black and brown people fighting for equality against the white man. Women fighting men for the vote. Gay and trans people fighting for various rights. Our young people have been taught that history is simply one long story about various groups struggling under the oppressive dead white man. Out with Dickens, Shakespeare, Kipling, and Wordsworth. We must decolonize. History is taught through an oppressor lens. The triangular slave trade, white men held the power. What about Britain ending the slave trade? More than a quick mention, if at all? No. What of the Arab slave trade that lasted three times as long as the triangular slave trade? No. Okay, so GCSE history in Britain is often taught as migration through time. So the idea that Britain has always been a land of immigrants is embedded in our children's heads. Most schools would prefer to concentrate learning about the tiny number of black people who existed in Tudor England over a thorough analysis of England's break from Rome. Medieval history becomes her story and is told through the eyes of Eleanor of Aquitaine, because after all, she was a woman. Not to mention weeks on King Mansa Musa of Mali, because he was a black Muslim. His bearing on British institutions, laws, and faith is non-existent. And the fact that he is said to have been the richest man in history, thanks in part to his massive slave-owning society, is a detail somehow that teachers rarely ever teach. But it isn't just our schools. It's our general culture, too. Take your kids to a museum or an art gallery in any Western country, and you'll find the same narrative. As an example, when learning about aviation in London's Science Museum and the extraordinary feat that is man making massive machines move in the sky, a write-up on the wall explains that women and black people were historically barred from aviation schools and the military. Similarly, James Watt, the man who invented the steam engine and is considered the founder of the Industrial Revolution, has a write-up on the wall explaining that his early career involved slave trafficking, with a bonus analysis of the whole of Britain's complicity in the slave trade. They flatten the entire human story and all of its complexities into the narrative of oppressor and oppressed, leaving young people unable to see the world in any other terms.
10: This, I'm going to interject here. This, by the way, is an academic. Her name is Catherine Birbalsingh, B-I-R-B-A-L-S-I-N-G-H. She is the founder, I'm just reading a bio here, she's the founder and head teacher, headmistress of Michaela's Community School in Wembley, London. She's known colloquially as Britain's strictest headmistress. Let's see, she went to the University of Oxford, and she works as the headmistress of that school. And she, by way of education, if you're wondering about her background, she studied French and philosophy at the University of Oxford. She taught in inner city London state schools for years. She co-founded the Michaela Community School, famous for its strict discipline, knowledge-rich curriculum, emphasis on kindness and gratitude, and outstanding test results. She was appointed commander of the Order of the British Empire, CBE, in 2020, and has served as chair of the Social Mobility Commission. She's written books on education, and she is known for her outspoken, small c, conservative views on schooling culture and what children are taught about history. And you just got a good dose of what she has to say on the topic, very on topic, that's for sure. So now let's listen to the second video, which is, these are just spliced together. And this is the same lady talking on the same but somewhat related issue.
13: Is that slavery was not about race. And it's important. It was not about race. The only reason we think it's about race is because philosophers like David Hume in the 18th century ranked human beings and put Africans at the bottom, saying that they had no souls. The Enlightenment imposed the concept of race on a practice that had been going on for centuries in order to justify that practice. And why did they have to justify it? And this is the point. Because people in the West began to question slavery's moral validity. The fact is that people of all colors own slaves, both as part of the Atlantic slave trade and outside of it. In the United States and Caribbean, black people owned thousands of black slaves, and so did the Native Americans. Nearly 20,000 of the Native American five civilized tribes sided with the Confederacy during the Civil War, fighting to keep slavery alive. 28% of the black population who were free in New Orleans pledged their support to the Confederacy. All of the 13 southern states of the Confederacy had substantial numbers of black slave owners. There were more than 250,000 free blacks, and nearly 4,000 of them were slave masters who owned more than 20,000 slaves. The practice of slavery was legal, after all. We need to remember that governments did not own slaves. Slave owners did. In fact, the U.S. government fought a war to end slavery. How much should the descendants of the 400,000 Union soldiers who lost their lives fighting to free the slaves pay to the descendants of the slaves they freed? It's bizarre to suggest that human beings should inherit the outrage of the deeds of their parents. Should the child of a mass murderer be sent to prison because of his father's crime? No. In America, in the main, it was the Democrats who owned slaves, and the Democrats who in the main passed and enforced Jim Crow laws. It was also the Democrats who founded the Ku Klux Klan. Should the current Democratic Party be held responsible for this? No, we do not inherit the sins of our fathers.
10: Yep, she's right on target. And this is obviously not the kind of perspective that you're likely to hear, certainly that your kids are likely to hear if they go to a public institution. So I offer this to you for your consideration. Cyrus will post a link to this on our social media platforms. So that would be on the show page, relevantradio.com/Patrick, on the show Facebook page. If you're on Facebook, you can find us there very easily. And then if you're on X, the account there is at P Madrid Show. Thank you for that, Cyrus. I think this is, I mean, what do you think? Well, I mean, that might be a little bit personal. Don't mean to be, but if you don't mind asking, what do you think your kids would say if they heard this, if they saw slash heard this video? What would their reaction be? What do you think?
11: Probably silence.
10: Yeah.
11: Yeah. They would either dismiss it as like, well, that's not what I heard in school.
10: Mm-hmm.
11: Like, she doesn't know what she's talking about. You can say anything online. I mean, sure. I don't know. I guess I would. I'd be interested to show them this video and see what their thoughts are.
10: Here's a request. If you do, I would really like to know. I mean, what is their reaction? Because they're definitely in this milieu. I mean, they're experiencing this kind of, day-to-day kind of bombardment of ideology. And this goes completely against the grain. So just a thought. If you do that, I'd like to know what they have to say. Parents, same thing. All of you listening, if you were to play this for your high school kids, college kids, and especially, I suppose, if they're at a public institution and you feel up, you know, to taking a moment to write to me, please do and let me know what kind of reaction you get from this. And it's all verifiable, which is great. Well, thank you for that, Cyrus. Instructive. 888-914-9149. Continuing with our cavalcade of emails. Love them. This is from Marson, who says, excuse my ignorance. Every so often, your callers mention the Latin Mass. What's the difference? It's just like the name says. It's said in Latin. I know I can Google it or AI it, but I find you to I find you the true authority on the subject. Could you please explain it to me? I'm happy to do so. I don't see myself as an authority on such matters, but if I can offer good information, so much the better. The traditional Latin Mass, the Latin Mass, the Mass of the Ages, some refer to it as the, you know, the Mass as it was before Vatican II in the Latin Rite of the Church, is distinctive because it's in Latin, number one. That's not the only distinctive. The first, I would say, is because it's in Latin. After Vatican II, one of the changes, one of the reforms that were put in place was to make the Mass available in the vernacular so that whether you spoke Spanish or English or Tagalog or whatever, you would be able to find a Mass in your language so you could readily understand it. And the reason that was given at Vatican II in Sacrosanctum Concilium so that there could be full and active participation on the part of the lay people. And it was thought by some, certainly by some who were very influential in the process of drafting the schema and then the final document, Sacrosanctum Concilium, it was thought that the average layperson at a Latin Mass basically was just sitting there as an observer, maybe praying the rosary, maybe daydreaming, because there really was very little for the person in the pew to do other than a few occasional responses that would be given. Dominus vobiscum et cum spiritu tuo. They would say that, you know, it's the response to the priest saying, peace be with you, or the Lord be with you in this case. And beyond that, the impression was, the opinion was, that lay people in the pews were doing very little. So one of the stated goals of the reform of the Mass was to, by putting it into the vernacular, or at least allowing it to be in the vernacular, that the person in the pew could participate more fully and be more engaged. And this, by the way, is where certain practices came in that didn't prior to this point exist, at least not in the form that we see it today, where you would have lay women and lay men coming up into the sanctuary and acting as a lector for the readings. Or, you know, even far more removed from that would be things like Eucharistic ministers or extraordinary ministers of Holy Communion, if you prefer. So that would be the first of the distinctives. The second distinctive is that the new rite of the Mass was greatly reduced in terms of the volume of prayers and the various rites within the Mass. Prayers at the foot of the altar, the last gospel, and many other things besides. So there was a reduction in the things that were present, the prayers and to some extent the actions of the priest during the Mass. So it was, you might say, simplified. It was put into the vernacular. And one of the things that is a big complaint in many circles, or at least those circles that are critical of the new Mass, is that the perception that the Mass lost many of the rich and theologically important and precise details that were expressed so well, so eloquently, in Latin. So those would be some of the main things. I mean, there are other things, and different people will have different aesthetic values that they might say, well, you know, it doesn't have Latin chant in the new Mass. Although, by the way, in the document at Vatican II, Sacrosanctum Concilium, it actually stipulates that Latin chant, Gregorian chant, for example, should be given pride of place in liturgical music. That went out the window very quickly after Vatican II. And that's when the guitars came in and the happy clappy began to come in. And, you know, basically everybody ignored the council's call for pride of place being given to Latin chant. Now, it's made a big comeback, thankfully. But that pendulum swung way out there for quite a long while before it resumed swinging back in this other direction. So the liturgical atmosphere changed greatly. It was no longer the quiet, solemn, in the minds, I think, of most people who like the traditional Mass, majestic atmosphere of the Mass. And it became more of, some people would say, it became more of a performance. Now, it didn't have to be that way, and it shouldn't be that way if we're going to be faithful to the document itself. But it for a variety of reasons, it did become that way. And the pre-celebrant went from being more or less anonymous. You might know who the priest was who was celebrating Mass in the old Mass, but it didn't really matter, because the focus wasn't on him. In the new Mass, just because of the way it's arranged, it inevitably can, at least, and often does, become about the priest, his personality, his style of celebrating Mass. His presence in the Mass very often can greatly change the way the Mass is experienced from one parish to another. That's another thing that was seen as a digression in this. So, just so you know where I'm coming from, I myself had the benefit and the great blessing of kind of a fluke, because of when I was born, I was only a kid. I was, you know, 6-7 years old when the Mass changed from the traditional Latin Mass. And I was a kid during Vatican II. So by the time it switched over to the new Missal and the new Mass, I was like receiving my first Holy Communion around that time. But by stroke of good fortune or God's providence, I was able to attend a Catholic grammar school where the pastor who was above a certain age and the Pope had granted a dispensation that pastors above a certain age would be permitted to continue celebrating the sacraments according to the traditional rite if they so wished. This pastor wished to do that. So at that parish that I happened to go to school at, daily Mass at 7 a.m. before school started, which I served most every weekday, was the traditional Latin Mass. So I had the great good benefit of growing up with it and experiencing it firsthand and loving it. And at the same time, I know this may sound a bit, you know, schizophrenic perhaps, but at the same time on Sunday, our parish was about as happy clappy gets. I mean, we're talking guitars, felt banners, you name it. That was Sunday Mass. And during the weekdays, 5 days a week, not 8 days a week, 5 days a week in my case, I was kneeling at the altar in the Sarah Chapel in Mission San Juan Capistrano with the incense all around in the Latin, and I learned the prayers and I really loved it. So consequently, what I'm driving at here is I grew up in both worlds simultaneously. It's kind of like being bilingual from an early age. And what I learned from that is the Mass is the Mass is the Mass. And if we can understand that, even though one might prefer a different form of the Mass, because it is aesthetically richer and more beautiful and more pleasing and more meaningful, whatever qualifiers you want to put on there, there's nothing wrong with people saying, this Mass really speaks to me and I really gain a great deal of spiritual benefit from this form of the Mass. That's legitimate. That's why we have different rites in the church, the Byzantine rite, the Chaldean rite, etc., to preserve those rich historical and traditional qualities that are not apparent or not present, let's say, in every part of the world. We want to preserve them. So if you have never been to a traditional Latin Mass, I would suggest try it sometime. Check in. See, you know, give it an opportunity to speak to you. It may not, it might. A lot of people are drawn to it. A lot of people have never even experienced it, so they don't know. And I'm not here to push it on anybody. I'm just saying it's part of the patrimony of the Catholic Church. If you are a Catholic, you have a right to know your family history, and that's a big part of our family history. If it's not for you, okay. But it's there. And if you're interested in finding out more about it, I would suggest it. It's a beautiful thing. So with that, and I thank you for your email, we will press on to other matters. We will take a quick time out and come right back to more of the Patrick Madrid Show, which includes, of course, your phone calls and emails right after this.
14: Need to know that the pro-life community will love and support them long after the child is born. And that's why there are well over 3,400 community-based pregnancy care centers across America.
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16: This is Archbishop Timothy Broglio of the Archdiocese for the Military Services of the United States of America. Let us pray. Remember, O most gracious Virgin Mary, that never was it known that anyone who fled to thy protection, implored thy help, or sought thy intercession was left unaided. Inspired with this confidence, I fly to thee, O Virgin of Virgins, my Mother. To thee do I come. Before thee I stand, sinful and sorrowful. O Mother of the Word Incarnate, despise not my petitions, but in thy mercy, hear and answer me. Amen.
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2: It's not lunchtime yet, but I'm thinking about lunchtime. Oh, Cyrus, check this out. Where'd it go? This is from Mike, and Mike sent in a note, short and sweet. It says, please, no more divisive politics.
6: Okay.
2: Say what? I think Mike is referring to the commentary from the British academic we heard. It wasn't divisive politics. She was just pointing out some historical realities about slavery. And in the United States, the Democratic Party was the party of slavery and the party of the Ku Klux Klan. And William Byrd, Senator William Byrd, you may remember hearing about him from West Virginia. He was in the Ku Klux Klan. So from time to time, reality can be unpleasant and difficult, but by no means will we shy away from it. And I would say that's not divisive politics. That's just touching upon facts of history. Now, there's plenty to go around. It's not as though that's just the only thing that is worthy of consideration. Conservatives, Republicans, whatever label you want to put on it, have plenty of their own things to be unhappy about in history. But it is a fact of history that it was the Democratic Party that supported and defended slavery in these United States. It's just a fact. So it's not divisive politics. It's just an historical reality. So I'm afraid I cannot comply with your request, sir. But I do appreciate you writing to me. 888-914-9149. Let's go to Frank in Austin. Good morning, Frank.
7: Hey, good morning, Patrick. It is still about this audio from the lady in London that we just played.
2: Okay.
7: There's a lot of things that she said that's correct. I'm glad that she pointed out the role of the left in slavery. But there's also many things that she said that are wrong. That are even contrary to our Christian faith. For example, when she says that we do not inherit the sin of our parents, that is contrary to what the Bible says, and that is contrary to the teaching of the church. For example, we know that we do inherit the original sins from our parents, from our very first parents, Adam and Eve.
2: Right, but you're making a mistake right there. Is we don't inherit the guilt of the sin, and that's what she's talking about. We inherit the effects of original sin of Adam and Eve, but we do not inherit any of the guilt that Adam and Eve incurred, which is a huge difference. But, and that's what she was talking about.
7: Yeah, but no, she didn't make that difference. She simply said, we do not inherit the sin of our father. She did not make the precision that you are making now. And that's wrong, what she's saying. Also,
2: no, it's
7: the
2: not.
7: Bible says that I'm pretty sure I hear the audio very well. She did not make the distinction that you are making now. She did not make
2: No, what I'm saying is that what she said, though, I mean, the

0: the actual words that she said are not incorrect and not contrary to the church's teaching. I mean, the meaning seemed plain to me that she was saying that we are not guilty or responsible for the sins of our parents. And that much is true.
1: That's not what she said. No, that's not what she said. What she said is we do not inherit the sins of our father. So are you saying that we are not inheriting the original sins? Or do we not?
0: I couldn't really understand that. Could you slow it down just a little bit, please?
1: Yeah. Do we inherit the original sin from our parents or not?
0: We inherit the condition of original sin, which means that we're lacking the graces and other preternatural gifts that they had, but we do not inherit the culpability of their sin, the guilt, in other words.
1: Well, yes, but again, that's not what she said, though. If you replay the audio, she said we do not inherit the sin of our father. So you are making a decision that she did not make.
0: No, I'm interpreting what she did say, and I'm saying that your interpretation is inaccurate. She's not suggesting, in fact, she was explicitly saying that we are not culpable. She didn't use the word culpable, but that we're not culpable. She gave an example. Should the child of a mass murderer go to jail for the murder that her father committed? The answer is no. And it's obvious that she's talking about culpability there.
1: Yeah, help me here. So when the Bible says that in the Old Testament, I punish the sin of a father up to the third generation, and then I bless the good deed of a man up to the seventh generation, something like that. It's not the exact timeline. So what does that mean? Could you help me there?
0: Happy to, yeah. So it's a distinction between the effects of the sins of the father that can pass down generationally, so the children, the grandchildren, etc., can suffer the consequences of the father's sin, but they don't incur the guilt of the sin of the father. So I'll give you an example, I would like to give you an example, if you don't mind. In Ezekiel 18:20, the soul who sins shall die. The son shall not suffer for the iniquity of the father, nor the father suffer for the iniquity of the son. The righteousness of the righteous shall be upon himself, and the wickedness of the wicked shall be upon himself. And this is just one of a number of passages that make that same point. Okay, please proceed, Frank.
1: Okay, so we do inherit the consequence of the sin of our father, correct?
0: Yes.
1: Okay, good. Now, my dear Patrick, okay, the reason I'm calling now, it's because many of the things that she said is correct. I pointed out earlier that she did well for pointing the role of the left in slavery and in history. Mm-hmm. But a lot of the things that she left out, there are a lot of things that she left out historically that is very relevant. For example, she pointed out there has been slavery everywhere in the world. She mentioned about the African enslaving order. Mm-hmm. She mentioned about the Native American enslaving order. But she left out, for example, that there was slavery in Europe. The Europeans were enslaving each other. For example, the British were enslaving the Irish, for example. The German, the Germanic tribes were known to enslave a lot of other tribes in Europe.
0: But dear Frank, she made a point of saying this was a universal practice and it transcended color, race, etc. So she did say that. She did say this is something that was practiced everywhere.
1: Yeah,
0: she said that.
1: I'm afraid that you won't let me finish my point, Patrick. I'm going to run out of time. I'm going to run out of time before I finish my point. So no, she did say that, but she picked some specific example. But what is more relevant is what she left out. You know what I'm saying?
0: No, I don't. I shouldn't say that. Okay. I think I do know what you're saying. You want to litigate the fact that she didn't comprehensively explain the entire history of slavery in the 5-minute period of time that we played. That seems like what you're complaining about.
1: Correct.
0: Maybe I'm misunderstanding.
1: Like
0: okay.
1: Yes, that's great. So, but one thing that I want to say also, for example, right? Mm-hmm. I'm not making a process or a process of you, Patrick. But one thing else, for example, right? She was saying that the Democrats fought for slavery.
0: They
1: Abraham did. Lincoln, They did, actually. That's correct. Yeah. But there were also some Republicans who fought for slavery. So let me tell you. Republican and Democrat, there were some Republicans who also fought for slavery. So it wasn't like a cut of line.
0: Not exactly, no. Lincoln was the Republican nominee, and when he won when he won the election, and the slave states in the South, Democratic controlled, recognized that he was the new president. This is one of the triggers for the revolt, the secession of the states. They knew that he would oppose slavery as a way to preserve the Union. So, sure, there were plenty of racist Northerners, but in terms of the political party platform and their goals, one party was decidedly anti-slavery, even if not all of its members were, and the other party was decidedly pro-slavery, even if not every last one of its members were.
1: Yeah, I am being interrupted. I don't know if you can still hear me.
0: Oh, yeah, I can hear you, but in our conversation, we have to go back and forth. I can't let you just filibuster.
1: If you cut me off, I will never make my point. I see a lot of people calling you.
0: We've been on the phone quite a long time, and I guess, don't know what your point is. So please proceed and let me know what your point is.
1: So my point is that, Patrick, when you play those type of audio, you have to be very careful, because sometimes I have the impression that I'm not saying that you are doing that, right? But sometimes, if you do not make sure that you highlight some of these key details, it will come across as if you are defending people who are racist apologetic. I'm not saying that you are doing that.
0: Yeah, but I'm not doing that. That's for sure.
1: No, you are not doing that. I'm not saying that you are doing that. You are not doing that.
0: But then tell me what you are saying, because I'm not really clear yet what you're saying.
1: Sometimes it may come across like that, because I just give you two examples. One example, right?
0: Right. But see, you just got done saying you don't believe I am doing that. So when you say it comes across like that, but I know you're not doing that, I'm really not sure what point you're making.
1: But let me give you another point, for example. Okay. Lincoln is known as the president who ended slavery. But if you read some of the writing of Lincoln, Lincoln clearly says that I am not against slavery personally. He says if maintaining slavery will save the Union, Lincoln said in writing, if maintaining the slavery will save the Union, I will maintain the slavery.
0: Yes, I know that. He says, actually, if freeing some of the slaves would help me preserve the Union, I will free some of the slaves. If freeing all of the slaves will help me preserve the Union, I'll free all the slaves. If freeing none of the slaves will help me preserve the Union, I'll free none of the slaves. That's almost an exact quote. How on earth, though, Frank, be honest, did you get to this from that 5-minute global overview from a British academic talking about primarily the slavery issue in England? I appreciate your call. I really do. But, we genuinely are out of time. Thank you. Appreciate that.

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2: 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Tropical storm Bertha is churning in the Gulf, causing tropical storm conditions in parts of the Florida panhandle. Meanwhile, a tornado watch has been issued for more than 32 million people stretching from New York City through Philadelphia and down into parts of the mid-Atlantic. The system also has the potential for damaging winds, hail, and flash flooding. Secretary of War Pete Hegseth testified before the Senate about Iran war funding today. With the war escalating, Hegseth telling the Senate Appropriations Committee that the White House's $88 billion supplemental funding request is critical.
3: President Trump's following a simple logic. The military requires a generational investment to deliver on peace through strength.
2: Senator Lindsey Graham's funeral will include a Capitol Rotunda tribute. Next Tuesday, Graham's remains will be brought into the U.S. Capitol Rotunda for a private service, which will be followed by a funeral service at the Washington National Cathedral, where President Trump will pay tribute. Then on Wednesday, July 29th, Graham's remains will travel to the South Carolina State House before a private family burial. The Vatican Publishing House has released a new book by Pope Leo XIV titled Disarmed and Disarming, Peace is a Gift. Edited by Alessandro Banfi, it gathers the Pope's reflections on peace since his 2025 election and includes a previously unpublished text. The collection is out now in Italian, with an English edition coming soon. And in sports, tonight's Major League Baseball slate will be headlined by the Boston Red Sox. They're hosting the Baltimore Orioles in search of a franchise record tying 15th straight win. That mark was set 80 years ago. Keeping you connected with the church and the world 24 hours a day and on the web at relevantradio.com. 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
10: Here come the emails.
11: How's that?
10: Here come the emails.
11: Yeah, I love it.
10: I got one yeah? From Sean.
11: Okay.
10: I'm not sure where Sean's listening from, so probably the app. But he says, I think it is so funny when people try to twist something into something else. Like, if you said my dad is a Freemason, but that isn't my fault, that means we didn't inherit original sin. Mm-hmm. It's like talking about pie and peanuts. People try to litigate things that aren't there.
11: Huh, I wonder what he's talking about.
10: I don't know.
11: Well, I get your point, Sean. Thank you. I get your point. Thank you for taking a minute. This is one from Paul. Actually, this just rolled in from Paul. And I don't see where Paul is calling from or writing from, but he says, I don't know how you maintain your cool while conversing with people who are definitely and deliberately trying to get you riled up. He says, you're way better at being a diplomat than I am or being diplomatic. Well, thank you for the compliment. I appreciate that. I like to talk to people. I like to, you know, give and take. Sometimes rough and tumble, that's true, but that's part of the kind of show that we do. And I like it, actually. So I'm glad you found it interesting, and I do appreciate you taking a minute to write to me. Thank you. This is a note from Jennifer, off topic. Not that we have topics per se on the program, but she's listening on the Relevant Radio app, and Jennifer says, love your show. Just curious, you talk about your family with many kids. Did you come from a big family yourself? Well, it depends on how you define big. I'm the oldest of 8 siblings, and you can number it a couple different ways. So in terms of natural children that or biological children, if you prefer, that my parents had, I'm the oldest of 8. But one of my middle siblings, my sister Katrina, died unexpectedly within about a day of her birth. She was born in 1968. And unbeknownst to my parents or the doctors, she had some serious pulmonary problem. I don't know now what it was, but she was born, and I guess the state of the art of medicine at that hospital, at least, wasn't up to being able to save her. So she passed away. She was baptized, though, thanks be to God. So we know that she's up there in heaven praying for all the rest of us. The other way you can number the 8 children was that my, in terms of like surviving children, my mom and dad, God bless them, they were very, very generous people. And to the point of like legendary generousness or generosity. And back in the, right around 1980, 1981, it was right around the time, it would have been 1980, because Nancy and I had not quite gotten married yet. But my parents found out, I don't remember now how, but they found out through church or something that there was an orphan in Seoul, Korea, who had a serious heart problem that needed, or that could be corrected with an operation that was available in the United States, but not readily available in Seoul. And the word went out, if there were a family who could adopt him, legally adopt him, then the government would pay for the transportation and underwrite the cost of the operation. And so my parents generously stepped forward. They had a bunch of kids of their own. By this point, I had moved out of the house, but that left, 6 kids still at home, the youngest of whom was like, 2. And in the midst of all their busyness, they stepped forward and they said, we'll volunteer, we'll undertake this. And they did. But the sad part about that story was that Eugene, the name that was given to this orphan boy in Korea, the red tape took long enough that his heart condition developed into cerebral palsy because of not enough blood getting to his brain. So he was just a little guy, 2 years old, 3 years old. And so because of that delay, by the time he did get to the United States, he now had cerebral palsy. And that wasn't part of what my parents had agreed to. He didn't have it at first. But in this heroically generous way that they have always been, they said, that's okay, we made a commitment, he has cerebral palsy, let's go. So he had the heart operation and it was repaired. But then they have this boy, lovely boy, Eugene. He had a mental age, I would guess, of about 5 years old or so. And he grew and grew and grew and became a man and became a big guy. I don't mean big as in fat, I just mean big as in tall and big, like a young man would be. And it got to the point where my mother and my dad was working and my mother could no longer like physically lift him to help him get on the toilet or put him in bed or that kind of thing. So he, under the auspices of the government, he was able to go into a group home where he had constant care and attention, and he throve, if you prefer, and did really well. And then when he was about 30, that initial heart condition is what he wound up dying from. And my parents weren't there, but the people who were there said he was on a school bus. They were getting ready to go on a field trip or something like that. And he just sort of went to sleep. Very peaceful. He just sort of nodded his head and went to sleep. And he died. May he rest in peace. And he too received his sacraments. He was confirmed, baptized, First Holy Communion, etc. So I'm quite sure that he too is in heaven looking down on us. But that's the backstory in terms of my family. Now, is 8 kids, depending on which way you count, Is that a big family? I think by modern standards, most people would say it's a pretty big family. I remember when I was, you know, this would have been in the 70s, and that TV show, those of you who are from the 70s, you'll remember the TV show called Eight is Enough. And I remember wondering at times, you know, because we grew up in Southern California, did the producer or the guy who wrote the screenplay who had the idea for Eight is Enough, did he see our family in JCPenney's or something and see eight kids and say, oh, there's a great idea for a sitcom? I don't know. I'll never know. But that's the backstory, since you asked. 888-914-9149. Let's go now to Jackie in Phoenix. Good morning, Jackie.
12: Good morning.
11: Hi there.
12: My question is in regard to purgatory.
11: Okay.
12: I'm wondering, when people are in their end stages of life, sometimes they seem to have some a review of life or even some agitation and things. Mm-hmm. And I'm wondering if that could be their purgatory.
11: I suppose it could be if the person were to offer the sufferings or the anguish to the Lord. A lot of suffering is wasted in this life because people, they endure it, but they don't offer it up. So I would say, in my humble opinion, yes, it could be purgatorial in terms of purifying if the person offers it to the Lord and does his or her best to endure it gracefully. Easier said than done.
12: Okay.
11: But I think yes.
12: Thank
11: what do you,
12: you
11: think? That, yeah, did you have a different thought on this or what?
12: No, that was my thoughts. I just mm-hmm. know I have an older mother who left the Catholic Church late in life. And she had a friend that was dying and just was holding on and holding on. And purgatory has always been a problem for her.
11: Okay.
12: For my mother. And I said to her, maybe that's her purgatory. And I know sometimes I've seen people who it seems like death is imminent, but they hang on for 2-3 days. And mm-hmm. it's like I've just always kind of wondered if that's what was going on.
11: Yeah, it's a profound question. And all I know from what I've learned reading the Bible and paying attention to the great saints is that suffering is very valuable. It's very meritorious in God's eyes if we offer it to him. So for those who do that, it will have that effect in purifying the person in this life so as not to have to experience the sufferings of purification in the life to come in purgatory.
12: Okay. Great. Thank you.
11: You're welcome.
12: Very helpful.
11: Well, I'm glad to hear that. Thank you for the call. We'll go to Helen now in Eagan, Minnesota. Good morning, Helen.
13: Well, good morning. And now for something a little bit different.
11: Okay.
13: Is it meritorious to be praying to the guardian angels of my non-practicing, non-Catholic family and friends, asking their guardian angels to watch over them, guide them, protect them?
11: I think so. I think I would offer maybe another term we could use, and that would be, is it effective or efficacious? I think anytime we pray and we're, mm-hmm. you know, seeking to ponder God and the things of God, including the holy angels, I think that has a kind of built-in merit to it, as long as the heart's in the right place and the desire is right. But as far as like the effectiveness of asking the guardian angels of those who are non-practicing or even not Catholic at all, they have great power before God. And the guardian angels are tasked, as you know, with helping us get to heaven. So it's specifically their job is to help us get to heaven. So the more we ask them, the more able they are to help us, I think.
13: Yay!
11: Are you in the habit of asking the guardian angels of other people to help them?
13: I think that's every
11: a good
13: morning
11: thing.
13: Part of my morning prayers, and every night in my night prayers, I thank them for the help that they provided for me and for my family and loved ones.
11: That's beautiful.
13: I just didn't know if I was... Okay, good. Yeah. I'll continue.
11: Keep going, Helen.
13: I will keep going.
11: All right, thank you, and God bless you. All you holy angels, pray for us, that's for sure. How about Shane now in Knoxville? Good morning, Shane.
14: Good morning, Patrick. I am a contractor and was recently contacted by a Masonic lodge requesting my services. And I just wanted to spot check. Am I committing any kind of moral or sinful act in providing any services to an organization that the church frowns upon or encourages us to stay away from?
11: Yeah, it's a really insightful question. So by services, do you mean like they need a new roof or you need to frame in a window or something like that?
14: Yes, that's correct.
11: I would say no, there's no moral qualm for this reason, that number one, the act itself that you would do, let's say putting on a new roof, is in itself morally neutral. Putting on a new roof doesn't have a moral value to it unto itself. In other words, it's not moral or immoral. The circumstances are that the building is in disrepair, and I'm using the roof as an example. Maybe that's not exactly what it is, but the building is in disrepair, and the building code, et cetera, would require that those things get repaired. So the circumstances of doing it do not involve promoting Freemasonry directly, at least, or engaging in some Freemasonic activity. It's just putting a roof on a building. And then your intention as the contractor, I'm going to go out on a limb here and say, has nothing to do with promoting or engaging in Freemasonry, but to provide the service that you provide to the public at large. So on those bases, I would say I don't see a moral scruple here. However, I'll play devil's advocate and I'll change it from a Masonic lodge to an abortion clinic. And this is where I'm going to push back against my points that I made a moment ago. If Planned Parenthood called and said, we need a new roof for our abortion clinic, I would say no. Get somebody else. I'm not going to do that. Because the express purpose of what you're engaged in is gravely immoral. The intentional killing of unborn human life, for the most part. Therefore, I won't do it. And I would have no compunction whatsoever about saying no to them. I might get in trouble with the law. I don't know how those things work. But I would say no on those grounds. So I use that counterexample against my own way of looking at the first one to say that I think there is a line there somewhere. And if it is something like you and your conscience are troubled by this and you don't want to do something that even remotely would benefit Freemasonry as such, because that's what happens in those buildings, the Freemasonic ceremonies, etc., I could see you could make a good case to say, I'm not going to do that. And then I'll give you another scenario that I think impinges upon this. What if instead of a contractor, what if you were a fireman and the local Masonic lodge is on fire now and you're called and you have to put out that fire or not? I mean, you're going to put out the fire, I'm pretty sure, right? Because fires need to be put out, right? And if the abortion clinic, if the Planned Parenthood clinic were on fire, assuming that nobody got hurt, I'm not wishing any ill on any human beings, but I wouldn't shed a tear if the Planned Parenthood clinic burned down. I wouldn't shed a tear for that. But if I were a fireman and the call came in, you got to go down to, 5th and Main because the Planned Parenthood building's on fire, I would be obliged to put out that fire, even though it's a Planned Parenthood clinic. So this is where circumstance and tension also really come into play. So I'll circle back to your question about the Masonic Lodge. If you said to me, you know what, I just don't want to do it because even though I realize I would still be in the clear, even that I don't want to participate in. I would respect that. And I could imagine myself doing that if you had the freedom to turn it down.
14: Very good. Thank you so much, Patrick. That is a great analogy, and I appreciate you very much.
11: Well, that you're very kind. Thank you, Shane. And is this the kind of thing where, if you don't mind me being nosy, I'm just curious, where you have to solicit their business, or do they come to you and say, hey, we need a new roof, or we need a window, or whatever you're going to do for them?
14: They came to us.
11: Okay. How would you handle, and maybe it's only theoretical, maybe you've never had to do this, but if you were to decide I'm going to pass on this, how would you handle it? Would you just say, we're pretty busy right now, I can't get to that, or would you tell them why?
14: Personally, Patrick, I feel like I would have to tell them why. Anything else would be deceptive. Yeah. Any attempt to overprice it to avoid the contract, so to speak, feels deceptive also.
11: Yeah, I respect that a lot. Well, interesting scenario, that's for sure. Anything more?
14: Yes, yes. No, sir. Thank you so very much.
11: Yes, thank you. And you too. Interesting. You never know what you're going to hear on the Patrick Madrid Show. I never know what we're going to hear on the Patrick Madrid Show. And that's what I love about it. Free form, free range, 100% organic, cage free. That's us.

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0: 888-914-9149, 888-914-9149. Maria sent me a note saying, good morning, Patrick. Quick comment about eight being enough. When people asked me if I didn't have enough children when I was pregnant with my fifth, I would tell them that I was glad my parents didn't say five was enough. I was their seventh. My mother was already in her 40s when she had me, and then she had two more. God bless your mom. By the way, Maria says, doctors back then told my mother that if she kept getting pregnant, she would die. My mother had very bad nausea during all nine of her pregnancies. My parents said God was in charge. My mother lived to be 104 years old. Give me some cowbell for that, Cyrus. Have you got any cowbell handy? You probably don't. I forgot whom I'm talking to. I would like to give you some cowbell for your 104-year-old mom, Maria, but there just isn't any cowbell to be had. It's sad. I thank God, she says, every day that he gave me the best parents in the world. Well, yes, what a blessing, Maria. That's beautiful. 104 years old, Cyrus. You hear that?
1: That is amazing. If only we had some cowbell.
0: If only. Oh, if only. All I want for Christmas is more cowbell. Christmas came early this year. All right, one more time for Maria's mom, 104 years old. That's right. That's what I always say. Thank you, Maria. Appreciate that very much. We'll go to Grace now in Fort Lauderdale. Hi, Grace.
2: Hi.
0: Yes, hi there.
2: I wondered, Patrick, I recently heard from a couple of different sources that aquaponics was effective at incurring infertility. And I just wondered if some of your readers might be able to verify this, because it would help people, if it's so, it would help people not to revert to in vitro fertilization.
0: Mm-hmm. Yeah, that's an interesting question. I'm afraid I don't know the answer to that. And if I did know, I would certainly share, but I don't know. I can't say that I've heard that acupuncture is something I've heard, recommended by doctors for infertility. But I'm afraid I'm just ignorant on that point, Grace. I'm not sure. I know that because I know somebody somewhere is going to write me an email. But Patrick, you failed to mention Napro technology. I'm not failing to mention it. It's not acupuncture, but I am familiar with Napro technology. So Grace, there are things, Napro technology being one great example of which, where certain barriers or impediments to conception or to carrying a baby to full term, whether it's a hormonal problem or endometriosis or some other issue, I know that there are alternative medical therapies that can help people overcome those problems with fertility, but I've never heard of acupuncture being one of them.
2: Well, strangely enough, acupuncture helped me to get over an addiction to smoking. So,
0: I'm really happy to hear that.
2: A smoker for 30 years of Lucky Strikes and Paul Mall.
0: Did you smoke filtered or unfiltered?
2: Unfiltered.
0: Wow.
2: Unfiltered. And after two treatments of acupuncture, I never had any desire for a cigarette again.
0: That's wonderful. I have to ask, I have to ask the obvious question, menthol or regular?
2: What do you mean menthol or regular what?
0: Menthol flavored cigarettes or regular cigarettes without the menthol?
2: Oh, it was
0: unflavored.
2: It was before they did any of those things.
0: How about this? How about Virginia Slims back in the 70s? You've come a long way, baby. Remember that one?
2: Yeah. No, I was smoking Paul Mall and unfiltered cigarettes.
0: Right.
2: And it worked.
0: God bless you.
2: So
0: I'm really, that's
2: a
0: victory.
2: For that, it might work for infertility. So it'll be interesting if any of your listeners have any comments.
0: Yeah, I'm sure if they do, they will certainly let us know. But I'm afraid I don't know the answer to that particular question, Grace. But you've been a good sport. Thanks for playing along with me.
2: Okay, thanks.
0: Yeah, you're welcome. What a nice lady. If you smoke for 30 years, that's got to be difficult to give it up. How many years did you smoke, Simon?
1: Zero.
0: Zero.
1: Yeah, my mom smoked my whole life. She would, she would basically light her next cigarette with the butt of the one she was smoking. Mm-hmm. So it was constant. So,
0: your mom is still with us.
1: And yeah, she quit. She quit cold. Well, she started whittling down. And then one day she just said, nope, no more.
0: That's good.
1: It was amazing. It was like 5 or 6 years ago.
0: Did she have to use Nicorette or some step down or anything?
1: No. So she whittled. So she was like,
0: she took up whittling. That's what it was. She got a pocket knife.
1: And maybe she did. Actually.
0: She whittled cigarettes.
1: That would not surprise me. But she went from 2 packs to 1, and then she would just be like, all right, I'll allow myself, so many cigarettes today. And so she I don't know if she made it a game or how she.
0: And this was when you were whittle. I couldn't resist.
1: But she quit on my son's birthday. So, yeah. You know what? That was probably 8 years ago now.
0: And that was for that reason? She chose that date?
1: She did. It is. So she was doing it anyway, but she didn't have a date set in mind. Mm-hmm. But it happened to be that day, and she didn't want to smoke around her grandkids. And so she just said, you know what?
0: That's great.
1: I'm done. And she never smoked again.
0: Your mom sounds like a cool lady. I've never had a chance to meet her.
1: She's pretty awesome.
0: Yeah. So, well, that's neat. I'm glad to hear it. She's going strong, no doubt.
1: Oh, yeah. Yep, definitely.
0: That's good. And you're not planning to take up smoking, I take it?
1: Never, never, okay. Never, never. I genuinely hate it.
0: Yeah.
1: That's not for me.
0: Judgy. That's pretty judgy.
1: I am judgy. It's all right. I don't care if someone else smokes. I really don't care. But I'm
0: some of the most...
1: I'm not doing it.
0: Vociferous anti-smokers are ex-smokers. Have you ever noticed that?
1: Yeah, I guess I'm an ex. What's it called? When you're
0: a non-ex smoker, who's vociferous?
1: Secondhand smoke. So I'm. Yeah.
0: Oh, don't get me started. I remember as a kid being in the family station wagon, all of us kids in the back, and
1: windows rolled up.
0: All the windows rolled up, and my dad's. He's driving the station wagon. His window is like 1 millimeter open. And he's smoking, and there's a cloud of smoke inside the car, and this little millimeter wide opening of the driver's side window, and I guess some smoke got out through that, I guess. And then it was weird because, like, back in the 60s, we'd be on the freeway, and you look over, and there's another station wagon with another family, and those kids are in a cloud of smoke, same thing. And mom mom and dad would be smoking, and all the windows rolled up.
1: That's when I'd be in ceramics class, I'd be like, "Oh, what are you making? Oh, I'm going to make my mom an ashtray."
0: I'm just whittling some ashtrays for my mom in wood shop. Did you ever take wood shop?
1: Yeah, they kicked me out.
0: They kicked you down.
1: I have
0: the
1: no
0: ceramics
1: business.
0: Class?
1: Yeah, then they moved me to ceramics.
0: Yep. No wonder you like that movie Ghost so much. Now it all makes sense.
1: What? We have calls and emails.
0: Well, I was waiting for this call to be ready, and it is ready. Look at that. Let's go to Aaron in New Mexico. Good morning, Aaron.
3: Good morning. Thank you for taking my call.
0: You're welcome.
3: Catching the tail end of your conversation with the contractor with the roofing situation.
0: Yeah, what did you think of that?
3: And, well, it reminded me of something happening in my own neck of the woods, maybe a little more serious. My father-in-law is a deacon of a Catholic church here in town, and as you know, in New Mexico, we're very liberal over here, and we have a governor that supports abortion, and so it's still very much legal over here, but our next-door neighbors, Texas, not so much. And so the plan is, and it's, I think they've already broken ground, and it's, you know, being built right now. They're building a multi-million dollar abortion clinic on the border of New Mexico and Texas. And we found out recently that, you know, the contractor that is building the building actually attends my father-in-law's parish. So he has a, you know, he's on a mission to try and stop this, like so many other people. And he has tried to approach the husband, who's the contractor. He hasn't had any luck, but he has bumped into the wife. And he specifically told me that the wife said, well, it's just a building. You know, that was her response when he kind of confronted her as nicely as he could.
0: Yeah.
3: And so, you know, he's formed committees to try and get ideas on what to do. He's even took a trip down to Las Cruces and he met with the bishop down there. Mm-hmm. And so he's on a mission. I was hoping that you could give him and or the family building this building some advice as far as, you know, morally sound advice and what maybe ideas you have that we could convince him otherwise.
0: I would point out that, you know, these companies don't build buildings for, you know, out of the kindness of their heart. They do it for a profit, and probably a handsome profit, I would imagine. So I would just ask that they ponder this reality that they're going to be profiting and putting money in their bank accounts from an organization that wantonly kills unborn children. How are you going to look in the mirror when you drive that new car off the lot that you can afford, the new truck maybe off the lot that you can afford now because you have the big contract that came in? You know, how are you going to rationalize that when you have to give an account of your life to God? I would talk about those kind of things. You know, what does it profit a man, Jesus says, to gain the whole world but lose his soul? So it's a decision that places personal gain over the lives of unborn children. Now, it is true that if he didn't take the job, if he turned it down, somebody else would be right there to take it. So the building will get built, sadly. But he wouldn't be the one with that on his conscience. And that'll always be on his conscience. If he says, well, we're going to build this building, it's just a building, that's all. But what happens in the building? Well, that's none of my business. Well, isn't it kind of your business? Because if you're the one who's building the building that has basically one primary purpose, which is to end the lives of innocent unborn children, and you yourself are profiting from that, it's not like you're just putting out a fire or something. You're building it. It's designed with these rooms in which these things happen, and you're building it and you're profiting from it. How do you square that with thou shalt not kill? Or another way to look at it is, you know, what is your price that you're willing to accept to, you know, to violate your moral standards to the extent you have any? Judas's price was 30 pieces of silver. What's your price? You see what I'm saying? Does that make sense? I think it does. I would talk about things like that.
3: Yeah. Ironically enough, the building has been pushed and delayed quite a bit because of the pressure from the community, from each contractor and each subcontractor, and, you know, all the subcontractors, once they find out what the building actually is, they back out, and then, you know, it gets delayed again. So, yeah.
0: Good.
3: So we're just
0: them.
3: Trying to, you know, we're praying and hoping that we can convince this family as well to do the same. But, you know, I've heard you talk about the moral standards, like the test. Like, can you briefly or quickly go through that real quick so they can hear that?
0: Like, are the people in question actually listening right now?
3: No, but I'm gonna notify my father-in-law to give them an email with this recording.
0: I see. Okay, well, I think I know what you mean. You're talking about how do you evaluate a moral act using the three sources of the moral act. Is that what you mean?
3: Yes, sir. Yes, okay. Sir.
0: So I'll just put it in the most basic terms. So a moral act is something that has some moral content, some moral weight or value. It can be immoral, can be moral. Now, it's true that something could also be in itself morally neutral, in which case circumstances and intention come into play even more so. But for any evaluation of a moral act as such, those three sources of determining whether this is morally permissible or not are the following. Number one, and this is in no particular order. The first would be, what is the object of the act itself? What is it you're actually doing? And in the case of something like performing an abortion, that would be in and of itself, always and everywhere, under no circumstances could it ever possibly be morally permissible. It's always and everywhere going to be immoral, because the act itself is the intentional taking of an innocent human life. So that's the object of the act. The second, again, in no particular order, would be the circumstances. Under what circumstances are you doing this? Is this a, the equivalent of a blind taste test where you're just building a building and you don't know what it's going to be? It's not been revealed to you. You just have your job, you know, put up these walls and wire the electricity and whatever, and you have no idea, you know, what that's going to be. Well, the circumstances in this case are different than it would be for somebody who says, I know that I'm going to be building an abortion clinic, a killing center, in other words. And then the third font or the third source of a moral act is the intention. What are you doing it for? Why are you doing it? So to use another analogy, if you stick a knife in a guy under some circumstances, you'll go to jail because it's called homicide if you kill him, or assault if you just, you know, like, you know, attempted murder, maybe you stick a knife in a guy. But what if you're a surgeon and the guy's on the operating table and you stick a knife in that guy to save his life through an operation? Totally different circumstances, totally different intention. The object of the act is the same thing. It's the sticking of a knife into another person's body. But the circumstances and the intention dramatically differ between a crime versus saving somebody's life. So those things would apply in any given issue. But this one, you would say, you as a contractor, you're going to make money, probably a whole lot of money, to build a building that has an express purpose, which is to kill unborn children through abortion. Yes, yes, yes, yes. They do other things. That's true. But the big thing they do, and the main thing that they do, is they kill unborn children. So if you're the contractor and you're being asked to build this building from the ground up, what are the circumstances? The circumstances are, this is your job, and you're getting paid handsomely to build a building. And the circumstances are, this building is one that's going to put innocent unborn human beings to death. What is the object of the act itself? It's building a building. Is that in itself immoral? No. We build buildings all the time. Nothing immoral about that. In fact, it can be very moral, very morally good if you're working, let's say, with Habitat for Humanity and you're building buildings to shelter people from the elements, give them a home, that kind of thing. It can be a good thing, or it can be neutral. But in this case, the building of the building is not the problem. It's the circumstances and the intention. Because what's the intention here? To profit. And if the goal is to profit, that in itself is not a bad thing, because we all have to profit in various ways in order to make a living, etc. But if the profit is predicated upon the murder of unborn children, you got a big problem. Oh, that's, don't worry about that. That's just the Planned Parenthood mood music. We need atmosphere music for that. So there you have it, Aaron. Any thoughts before we have to go?
3: I just wanted you to spell it out so that they could hear it for themselves. And I totally agree. And man, I would just ask the audience to pray for us here in New Mexico and pray for this family that they change their minds.
0: Yes, indeed. We will pray for that. We will pray that all the people who are making such decisions will realize the horror of abortion and have nothing to do with it. And maybe, wouldn't it be great if enough people just said, you know, I'm not going to do that. I'm not going to participate. And if the whole thing just fell apart and the abortion clinic never got built. Why? Because nobody wanted to build it. And I wouldn't blame them. Thank you, Aaron.

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0: Archbishop Paul Coakley of the Archdiocese of Oklahoma City, let us pray. Remember, O most gracious Virgin Mary, that never was it known that anyone fled to thy protection, implored thy help, or sought thy intercession, was left unaided. 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To thee do I come, before thee I stand, sinful and sorrowful. O Mother of the Word Incarnate, despise not my petitions, but in thy mercy, hear and answer me. Amen.
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5: Sarah, so I guess it's true that I am mistaken for the Marlboro Man from time to time.
7: Yeah, I'm sure that's a common
5: constant
7: problem.
5: Constant.
7: You're always running into that.
5: It's the ruggedness. What can I say?
7: That must be it.
5: Yeah. Anyway, so Richard Montgomery sent me a picture of moi as said Marlboro Man.
7: It's glorious.
5: There's a butte in the background. You see the butte? And I'm smoking a cigarette, and it looks like a Marlboro, but the logo's not on the package. But look more closely, and you'll see the cigarette is not actually in my mouth. It's coming out of my lip.
7: That only makes it better. That's how cool you are.
5: Yeah. Slight adjustment is all it needs. But yeah, I would say that's pretty much me. Pretty much what you'd expect if you saw me on the street, minus the cigarette, of course, though. Thank you, Richard.
7: And maybe the 10-gallon hat.
5: Probably a 10-gallon hat. That's really funny, though.
7: And the jean shirt.
5: I like it. Well, the ruggedness, of course.
7: Oh, yeah.
5: I
7: mean,
5: that stays.
7: Sure, of course.
5: Yeah. Square jaw. Firm handshake. That's me, you know. So anyway, thank you, Richard. I appreciate that. Back to the phones. Let's go to Lou now in Orlando. Hi, Lou.
8: Good morning, Patrick. My question is regarding the liturgy and specifically around the priest when they're delivering the homily and where that homily should be delivered from. And I wondered if there are any practical guidelines that they are supposed to follow. And I'll give you two examples.
5: Okay.
8: One is a priest who leaves the ambo and then walks down the middle aisle all the way almost to the end and back and forth as he delivers this homily. I mean, he's delivering a relevant homily, and it's very good homily. It's just, you know, I look at that and I say it is a distraction because obviously he has his back to a portion of the congregation when he's walking down the aisle. So that's one example. The second example would be

0: at a school mass where a priest may, in order to kind of deliver the message and get the attention of the school children, he comes down from the altar, is maybe up front, may invite like one of the school children to come up as he goes through some types of props and things to give an example of something. And he may walk up and down the aisle to ask some questions. Again, at the end of the day, it's actually a very good homily. And I could see the relevance of the way it's done. But I just question whether or not it's appropriate or allowed for a priest to do that. And if it is, I mean, that's fine. If not, I just wondered if you knew. Thank you.
1: Sure, yeah. So in my reading of the GIRM, the G-I-R-M stands for General Instruction of the Roman Missal, that it doesn't say that the priest has to preach the sermon or the homily from the ambo or the pulpit. That's typical. It's traditional. 99 times out of 100, that's where you'll see the priest preaching from. But it's not required, that I know of, at least. And I'd have to go back and double check. But my reading of it is, my impression is that it doesn't require that. I've seen this too, and I've seen quite a bit of it further back you go, 70s and 80s certainly, where the priest might walk up and down the aisle or walk around. And I can understand that that might be a more engaging speaking style, and you know, there's motion and more likely to keep people engaged. And I can understand that as a public speaker for many years myself. I didn't have that kind of speaking style. There were other speakers who would pace up and down, and you know, they were very animated in that regard. I typically stood at the podium and spoke in from that one place, and that's just my speaking style. And you know, people have different styles. So it is permitted, but it's not typical. And the only thing I would say, and this is just an observation, and that is where we would want our priests, and I believe our priests would want, at least those that I've talked about this, to not come off as a game show host. And that kind of thing can, not always does, but can lend itself to a sort of game show host persona. But it is permitted by the church that the priest can stand in some suitable place to preach the sermon, and it doesn't say that he can't pace or walk up and down. So the only thing I would say is that let's be careful that it doesn't wind up becoming gimmicky or a distraction kind of thing. That's all. That's just my own personal view of that. Now, as far as you said, having children around or a child around to make an illustration, would that be in the case of a sermon? He would have a child there to do
0: yeah,
1: what?
0: Yeah, it would be part of the sermon whereby they might, you know, trying to make a point, hand them a bunch of props and more things that they could possibly hold on to, and then turn that into some type of sermon or point as, you know, the children in the congregation, you know, pay attention and, you know, laugh and enjoy that part of it.
1: I see what you mean. So there too, I would just offer the same caution, only insofar as, I mean, my view from the pew as a layman, I've always been a layman, I'll always be a layman. So my role in mass at the sermon is to pay attention and learn what I can learn from the priest's preaching. The more it becomes gimmicky and distracting, even if the stated goal is to make a point or illustrate something, the more it verges on frivolity and humor and you know, the ha-ha, isn't that funny? And you know, all the parents or the people are like looking at how cute this kid is kind of thing. To me, that detracts from the importance of what's being done. So although I'm not aware that the church in any way like expressly forbids that, it seems to me like common sense to avoid coming across as a game show host, to avoid frivolity, to avoid a kind of silliness that could creep in. I would try to avoid that if I, you know, unless I absolutely needed to do something like that, I would avoid doing that personally.
0: Right. You and I are exactly on the same page. That's what I thought. I just wanted to double check. Obviously, there are larger liturgical abuses to fry than something as simple as that.
1: Yeah.
0: You know, there are some priests that get very casual around before the Our Father and, you know, let's pray as Christ prayed with his friends, saying things like that, which are not the words that are required as part of the liturgy. That's something different. But
1: yeah.
0: Anyway, thank you for your time and thanks for answering the question.
1: Oh, you're most welcome. I appreciate that. And all I can say in passing, Lou, is that I've lived through, many of you listening to me, you know, you too have done this, but I'm old enough now that I've lived through a long stretch of, from post-Vatican II on, and have seen a lot of things. And the pendulum, thank God, I believe is swinging steadily back toward where it should have been all along. And a lot of the things that once were rather common, like, you know, some of the things that Lou just talked about, for example, were quite a bit more common back in the olden days than they are today. And I'm glad of it. I'm glad to see the sort of general liturgical seriousness in a good sense coming back to the fore. I like that. 888-914-9149. Let's go now to, actually, you know what? I think a man has to know his limitations, but let's try
2: you
1: this.
2: You sounded like Dirty Harry just then.
1: Maria in San Diego. Let's do it in 2 minutes if we can. What's the question?
3: Hi, Patrick. This question comes from my 15-year-old son. He is wondering, is it okay to have a girlfriend? Does the Bible say anything about not having a girlfriend? And also your opinion, please.
1: And he's how old?
3: 15.
1: 15. I had a girlfriend. I actually had girlfriends when I was 15, and I shouldn't have because I had no business dating girls back then. I don't think it's smart. We didn't allow our children to date until they were 18, and they didn't always like that, but that was our rule. At 15, my view is that he should be busy about school and sports and taking care of whatever things he needs to do around the house. Not that he can't have friends who are girls, because that's fun, but to go off alone with them on dates, he's too young for that and likely to get into not necessarily physical trouble, though, although that could happen, but certainly emotional wear and tear that he doesn't need to deal with. Bottom line for us is that we told our kids, you're able to date when you're old enough to start thinking about marriage seriously. So that's my formula. Now, Maria, if you want to talk about that further, please feel free to hang on the line. I do have to take a break, but I'd be happy to discourse with you further if you wish. There may be more to the story than that. And in any case, I'll be right back right after this.
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6: 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Secretary of War Pete Hegseth testified in the Senate today about funding for the Iran war. He told the Appropriations Committee that the White House's $88 billion supplemental request is critical to maintaining U.S. military readiness.
7: President Trump's following a simple logic. The military requires a generational investment to deliver on peace through strength.
6: Severe weather is going eastward and putting millions at risk. Over 116 million people across a massive stretch from the Midwest to the Northeast. Tornadoes, damaging winds, hail, and flash flooding. Forecasters anticipate the main round of storms will reach the I-95 corridor this evening before pushing offshore by midnight. A South suburban Chicago woman who offers water and Bibles to visitors at Pope Leo's childhood home in Illinois says she's being harassed by village officials. The lawyer for Donna Davis says his client recently received a $750 excessive noise citation after she played music from a speaker near the Pope's former residence.
8: The ordinance that they quoted, which specifically applies to vehicles. So right from the onset, we were very confused why she was receiving these tickets, what the reasoning was.
6: Davis is still responsible for $150 in fines that she believes is a violation of her First Amendment rights. And the American Heart Association says up to 5 cups of coffee a day is generally safe for most adults. Researchers suggest plain caffeinated coffee may be linked to lower risks of type 2 diabetes and several heart conditions, though scientists caution the benefits may come from compounds other than caffeine, and more study is still needed. Keeping you connected with the church and the world 24 hours a day, I'm Brooke Taylor, and this is listener-supported Relevant Radio.
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1: And with that, we are back. And the number is 888-914-9149. 888-914-9149. So Carrie in Connecticut wrote me a note a few minutes ago saying a colleague and a friend struggled to get pregnant for years. She went to an acupuncturist for this purpose. She and her husband finally did become pregnant. They had a lovely little girl and another girl shortly after. Two beautiful children with acupuncture for one. Just nature take its course for the second. Okay. Well, I mean, that's news to me. I didn't know that. And Carrie's referring to a question that came in from a caller earlier in the program today who asked about, is acupuncture something that's ever prescribed to overcome infertility? And I said, I don't know, because I really didn't know until Carrie wrote to me. So thank you, Carrie. I appreciate that. Let's see. Also, I have a note here from Randall, or Randy, and he's in Racine. And Randy, the note that you wrote is a little too long for me to read the whole thing. But to summarize it, he's suggesting that for those who are trying to kick smoking, that to ask St. Maximilian Kolbe as a patron saint of those who are trying to quit an addiction such as smoking. And he mentions that 5 or 6 years ago, he visited the National Shrine of St. Maximilian Kolbe in Marytown in Libertyville, Illinois. That's just up the street from us in Lincolnshire. And I know Liberty very well, beautiful church there. But he said he went there, made a promise to his daughters who were quite young at the time that he would quit smoking. And he had smoked regularly since he was 18, joined the army, et cetera, et cetera. 4 packs a day. Wow. He said he struggled to quit. And he would say that he quit quitting and tried all of the regular methods like gum, et cetera. But apparently by going to the shrine of St. Maximilian Kolbe, he was able to kick the habit. So that is a wonderful story, and I'm so happy to hear it. And he signs off, keep going, and we shall. Thank you, Randy. Let's go now to Jasmine in California. Good morning, Jasmine.
15: Hello there. Good morning, Patrick.
1: Good morning.
15: Hi. Well, I'm reaching out because I've been suffering a lot from OCD, anxiety.
1: Okay.
15: And so it's been on going on for many, many, many, many years.
1: Okay.
15: And so, I mean, I've tried therapy sessions, exposure therapy. My OCD is mainly like health anxiety, okay. more of that type.
1: Did you say health?
15: You know,
1: H-E-A-L-T-H?
15: Yeah.
1: Okay.
15: Got yes, it. Health anxiety. More like hypochondria person.
1: Okay.
15: And so, I mean, and it's hard for me, you know, when I feel symptoms like, you know, acid reflux, IBS, and I think it's the worst, and I pray a lot to God and Mother Mary to give me the strength to overcome this mental health illness that I've been facing for about good, want to say 15 mm-hmm. years.
1: Have you ever had any clinical therapy with a therapist or a counselor?
15: When you say clinical, what do you mean by that?
1: Like when you go in for an office visit and you sit down in the office with the therapist and you talk it out for maybe half an hour, 45 minutes, an hour, and then come back and work on that. That's what I have in mind.
15: Yes, I have. I've tried that. You know, I got referred out. But I mean, and I spoke with another person that was there, a therapist. And informed me, you know, Jasmine, for you, it's not so much exposure therapy or ERP, just based on the fact that your type of anxiety, your type of OCD that you tend to spiral is more on health. So okay. That would be a little bit, you know, challenging to do that.
1: So you mentioned earlier that you have a problem with hypochondria, if I understood you correctly.
15: I do.
1: Okay. So in your, and I'm not a counselor, so I can't right. help in that regard. I can only offer observations or, you know, suggestions for what they're worth. But have you ever done exercises about how you know intellectually you're not sick? You don't have cancer. You don't have some illness. And it's all in your mind, if I can put it in those terms, that blows it up out of proportion about the fear of being sick or thinking that you might be sick when objectively you know that you're not sick. Have you ever done any of those therapy exercises to help you kind of differentiate the two so that you can ignore those intrusive thoughts about being sick?
15: I have tried some of it, yet although it's really hard because when you have intrusive thoughts, anxiety, you start to feel also physical symptoms. Mm-hmm. For example, like now I'm having like indigestion symptoms and acid reflux. And I'm thinking, oh my gosh, it's the worst. You know, what's going on?
1: Now, if I can interject, forgive me. You know that I'm not in a position to do like counseling or anything like that. So what is...
15: Correct.
1: You want to ask me a question, I guess, right? What is that question?
15: I do. So I was just wondering, you know, if there is a novena that you recommend, a saint for intercession, or if there is any Catholic counseling therapist that you know of in California that, you know, because I Googled and it much didn't come out for, you know, that works, that assists clients with OCD.
1: I see. Well, I do know that there are referrals available for these kind of services through your diocese. Most Catholic dioceses will have an office called either like marriage and family or something like that. And often mm-hmm. there will be referrals. So depending on where you are in California, you can get in touch with the diocese okay. and ask that department if they can give you a referral for somebody who's Catholic in your area. I would try that.
15: Okay. Yeah, I'm definitely going to try that. Didn't think about that. Any novena or a saint that I could ask for intercession prayer?
1: Well, I know that Saint Dimphna, for whom Saint John Vianney, the curé of Ars, had a great devotion to her as a patron saint. But she is known as a patron saint for people who have emotional or psychological disorders, anxieties, and things like that. So what I would recommend would be look her up on the internet, Saint Dimphna, uh-huh. Dymphna, and look for some articles, not articles, novenas to St. Dimphna. Okay. And perhaps you can ask her to pray for you in this particular way.
15: Will do. Thank you so much, Patrick. Yeah. It's been hard on me, but thank you for this guidance. And I will be calling my local diocese to find out see what Catholic therapists are available.
1: That's good. I think they'll be able to at least give you some referrals, and then, you know, one step leads to the next step, and hopefully you'll find the right person and you can find some relief here. And St. Dimphna, pray for us. Thanks, Jasmine. Let's go to Kathleen in California also. Good morning, Kathleen.
16: Hi, Patrick. This is Kathleen.
1: Yeah. Thank you.
16: Welcome. I have a question. It's a long time. I've been wanting to ask this, and I've been trying to dial in. I'm a first-time caller, and I'm super excited to be just talking with you. Wonderful. And I think you bring a lot to our Catholic faith, and I love listening to you. So, but my question is, I love our Pope Leo. Oh my goodness. And it was so exciting when he was chosen. And I listened to you a lot throughout, you know, that whole process and when he got into office and stuff. But my question is, I'm a really proud American, and I've been to Europe many times, and I know our popes have been chosen from so many different other countries. And I noticed everyone made such a huge deal that the Pope was, you know, born in America, you know, an American Pope was finally chosen. And I know you also.
1: Keep going, Kathleen. Keep going. It's all good.
16: Okay. I heard the music.
1: Good.
16: I thought maybe you wanted me to stop.
1: This is Papa Americano, our theme song for Pope Leo.
16: Oh, I love it. I love it. anyway, I just wanted your take on why. Why was it such a huge deal that we got an American Pope? Like,
1: I have a theory about that.
16: I have a theory. Go for it.
1: You ready for this?
16: I'd love to hear it. I'd love it. Okay. Yes.
1: So here we go. Because certainly since World War I, and definitely since World War II, the United States is a superpower. And right now, you know, kind of looking at what a shambles Russia seems to be in right now. China, you know, who knows what's happening over there? I certainly don't know the full magnitude of it. But short of China, it seems like the United States is the superpower in the world. And that's not necessarily a good thing. If you've got one country that is the superpower technologically and politically and financially, that's not necessarily a good thing. But in any case, I think, and this is my theory, that the popular wisdom was always that there would never be an American Pope, because then it would be like stacking the deck. If America is the superpower and calls the shots, and you've got an American Pope, now you've got the church, which is global. The Catholic Church is global, obviously. And you've got an American in that role, and you've got the United States government, for better or for worse, as the de facto sole superpower. We could put an asterisk next to China, I guess. I think this is why the popular wisdom was always that, well, there would never be an American Pope. That's one reason. Second reason is that, you know, historically, although by no means were all the popes Italian, or for the last couple hundred years at least, the great preponderance of popes were Italian and only Italian. And it was with Pope John Paul II, a Pole, that suddenly that mold got broken. And then we had a German with Pope Benedict. Then we had an Argentinian with Pope Francis. Now we have an American with Pope Leo. And it, in other words, it went against the grain of the traditional tendency to elect Italians to be Pope. And I think the world was just sort of accustomed to that until the time of Pope John Paul II. So that's my theory in a nutshell, is that it was not typical or traditional for the last several hundred years, let's say. And the idea of stacking the deck with America as the superpower and an American as Pope didn't seem palatable or politically possible until Pope Leo got elected. So that's what I think. I'm sure there are some other ideas out there, but what do you think about that?
16: I'm really surprised to hear stacking the deck, because, and I never thought of it that way, and I got to think about that one, because yeah, America, we're just so young compared to Europe, and you know, I think we're kind of more progressive, we're more open with our faith, but it's deep and it's strong, and I think it's exciting that we have this American Pope there to bring a little bit of, you know, mixture into the culture, into everything. Mm-hmm. And I would like to see everyone take a turn up there, you know, and put their, you know, 2 cents into it. But I never thought about that stacking the deck, because America has a stronghold in the world. Yeah, and
1: I don't know if I personally would put it in terms of stacking the deck, but I think that's how many people would perceive it.
16: Yeah, never looked at it that way. Okay. Yeah. And, you know, you're right. You know, Italy has always had their hand into that as well. That's where most of our popes have come from. And, you know, Italy is just mm-hmm. a great country, too. But, yeah, thank you for giving those two perspectives on it. I was dying to hear how you perceived it, because I know you were making a big deal. Oh my goodness, we've got an American Pope. So, and I
1: you know
16: never-
1: for me it was actually saying, because just before the election, within a matter of days before the election, I was on the air on this program saying, "There's no mm-hmm. way there'll be an American Pope. Not going to happen. It's just not going to happen." And I had egg all over my face the day that he was elected.
16: Yeah.
1: So
16: well.
1: I talked about how wrong I was. You know.
16: Yeah. Yeah, no, it was good egg on your face, though, because it was a good thing. So,
1: yeah.
16: Well, thank you, Patrick. And thank you for just always being so positive and enlightening and just lifting our faith to just a whole other level. So appreciate you so much.
1: Thank you. Enjoy the dulcet vocal stylings of this singer. Crank it up, okay. Cyrus. This is for Kathleen. Get to the words. The words.

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3: Hello, this is Archbishop Bernard Ebda of the Archdiocese of St. Paul in Minneapolis. 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Remember, O most gracious Virgin Mary, that never was it known that anyone who fled to thy protection, implored thy help, or sought thy intercession was left unaided. 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
9: I think I actually just heard a Gen Zer say, thank God I was not born in the 90s. But the 90s is all the rage for many reasons, including the fact that it was analog, it was seemingly a slower pace, it was before this onslaught of technology and the technological development that we've seen over the last 25 years. Boom, we went from the internet and no internet in our houses to computers, tablets, personalized screens. It's everywhere now. Is that part of the reason why homesteading has become so luxurious? Everyone idealizes, even the people who say, I would never do it. We are idolizing homesteading. Meanwhile, Little House on the Prairie has been remade by Netflix. It is in the top 10 and actually the number 4 show. What is it about this very simple, beautiful, slow story that if you watch the old versions, which I love, I think they're the most simple story. What is it about Little House on the Prairie that is captivating the hearts of Americans today? What is it? Is it the slow pace? Is it that they're realizing no one really did anything alone? There was community, camaraderie. Community was necessary in order to survive. That togetherness that occurred at meals, void of the isolation and screens we see today. Was it the fact that you had things such as a post office, a church, a school, where all the community knew and interacted with each other? They needed each other to survive.

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3: Anonymous is listening to us. I want to grab her call. She says this is exactly what happened to her. Anonymous, good afternoon.
4: I'm really glad you're talking about this because I just don't think people think about women. And I'm almost 60 years old, and this started when I was 16, when a family member exposed me to pornography, and I was 16 years old. It was exactly what happened to me. I sought out those kinds of abusive relationships because I read about it, and it was easy to find romance novels that featured that. And it's exactly what happened, is I needed to make it real. I wanted my fantasies to become real, and it ended up in my relationships, in my marriage. And it's just creepy how, without even talking about it, people who have the same ideas get drawn to one another. I mean, that to me is just the devil. My husband, out of nowhere, had no problem accommodating, and it just about nearly killed me.
5: Well, thank you for sharing your story, because I can guarantee you there are other women out there that hear your story, and now they know they're not alone. And some of the women that we work with, they just feel like they're the only one caught up in this, and the shame and the guilt holds them, you know, hostage in that. So thank you for sharing your story.
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3: 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Mm. No, praise God.
5: Mm-hmm.
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9: In my religion classes in our local Catholic school, we often talk about what happens to us after we die, especially about heaven. 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Will there be snowmobiling in heaven? 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Can you go fishing in heaven? And then there's the often asked question, will my dog be with me in heaven? Sometimes it's a challenge to answer these questions, as I don't want the kids to have any reason to think that they might not want to go there. But the thing is, I think these same questions are asked by adults too.
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9: Welcome to The Inner Life. 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I'm your host, Deacon Patrick Conley. 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Anyway, I mentioned on that episode that people's views of the afterlife are oftentimes pretty severely flawed, or at least uninformed. Many people think of heaven as just like their best day on earth, doing things that they love to do with people who they love to be with. Well, that's not completely at odds with church teaching, but the reality of the infinite joys of heaven, St. Paul reminds us, will be something that no eye has seen, no ear has heard, and of which no mind has conceived. So that being the case, what can we know about heaven? What do the scriptures say? What does the church teach? And not to put too fine a point on it, why would we want to be there? Especially if snowmobiling and fishing are not guaranteed activities. Well, today on the show, we're talking about what is heaven? And joining us as our spiritual director and conversation guide is Father Alan Hoffa. Father Hoffa is the pastor of Holy Guardian Angels Parish in Reading, Pennsylvania. He also does extensive work with Integrity Restored, helping to restore the integrity of individuals, spouses, and families that have been affected by pornography and pornography addiction. Father Hoffa, great to have you back with us. Welcome, and thanks for being here.
11: Deacon, it is a pleasure to be with you as always. Thank you for having me today.
9: Well, and this is given some of the topics that we have tackled that are right in your wheelhouse, like, pornography, pornography addiction, and chastity and purity and all that sort of thing, I think this is going to blow the socks off of folks here as we're talking about heaven today. I'm excited to talk about it. And when we say heaven, I mean, what are we actually talking about? Are we talking about a place? Are we talking about a state of being? How does the church define it, Father?
11: So I go to, when I do my young adult gatherings and things like that, there is a book that has been a staple for me since I was in the seminary 20 years ago. And it's Father John Hardin, who was a Jesuit priest, his Modern Catholic Dictionary. And we're gonna break down some sections of this. So under heaven, it starts out by saying the place and condition of perfect supernatural happiness. This happiness consists essentially in the immediate vision and love of God, and secondarily in the knowledge, love, and enjoyment of creatures.
9: Okay. All right.
11: So I think that that's a great start for us, because I think one of the things, as I find it's people get into this battle, and we oftentimes want to bring heaven to earth instead of focusing on earth getting to heaven. And so I describe it to people that are constantly trying to lasso heaven to come down and be all of these earthly things, because it's what we know. And so we want to make heaven earthly instead of conceiving the fact that heaven is beyond our earthly experience. And it's so much greater. So let God inform us so that our souls are able to go and have this experience of love and joy and happiness. So I like how it starts off with the place and condition of perfect supernatural happiness. That word happiness is so important for us, because it's, if we're striving for it here on earth, then we're ultimately trying to get to heaven. But if we're not looking for that ultimate happiness is rooted in God, but is rather more rooted in the temporal things around us, we may not be striving for heaven. We may just want to rather stay here on earth.
9: Yeah. Well, and I think this brings up a very salient point here, Father, when you're talking about that word happiness, which can have a bit of a slippery definition depending on the perspective from which you look at it. And I think that you make a great point of, now am I seeking that happiness? Am I seeking the fulfillment of my personhood in the things that are of heaven or the things that are of earth? Now, but that's not completely to demean or undermine the enjoyment that we may enjoy from utilizing the creatures around us. And I mean that, very broadly, not just animals. Yep. I'm not talking about that, but, snowmobiles and fishing rods and all the things that are there as well, right? I mean, there's some relation between the two, isn't there?
11: Oh, absolutely. The reason why God has given us the beauty of creation is so that we can have, and especially leading up to our participation in the Eucharist here on earth, is to have that foretaste of heaven. So it's almost to, you get that whiff of food, you want it because you smelled it or you saw a description of it. You want it because it seems appetizing and appealing. All of the goods and the joy and happiness that we experience here on this earth is meant for the purpose of us choosing the good over what is evil on this earth, which is actually contributing to our eternal life in heaven. So all of these things are good purposes that serve us on that road toward being with God forever in heaven.
9: Amen. Father Alan Hoff is with us today, talking about what is heaven, or defining heaven, if you will. So do you have, our listeners, do you have a specific image that comes to mind when you think about heaven? Or here's a good question. This is one for the religion students, but also for all of us as well. If you could ask God one question, what would you ask? Is there someone you're hoping to see again in heaven? All these topics and many more, we're taking your comments and questions on at 888-914-9149. 888-914-9149 is our toll-free studio line sponsored by the Catholic Order of Foresters, or you can send us an email, innerlife@relevantradio.com. All right, so after Father Hardin kind of outlines this this happiness factor, does he go on from there, Father?
11: He does. He says, until the final resurrection, except for Christ and his mother, only the souls of the just are in heaven. After the last day, the just will be in heaven in body and soul, although the same God will be seen by all and enjoyed by all. Not everyone will have the same degree of happiness. And I think that that's really important, because I think we live in a world oftentimes that puts off the reality of heaven to say, I'll work on that when I die, and then I'll worry about heaven. But what the church, why the church is here, and what the church is constantly leading us to, is we have to take heaven seriously now. So that, again, as it's breaking out in the understanding of heaven, we are contributing to that life. And I always go back to one of my favorite gospels to use for funerals is, it's number 17, and it's the gospel from St. John about the way, the truth, and the life. And our Lord starts out and he says, you know, there are these dwelling places in heaven. And, you know, for little children, from the time that they're young, they oftentimes use that imagery of these dwelling places in heaven to give that child something to sort of aim for, the place they want to be. It's this place of happiness and joy. It's this big dwelling. But it's more upon, you know, what are you building up in that mansion, in that dwelling place? And it is on account of the things that we're doing here in this life. So the life of virtue is, of course, contributing that. But the life of vice is detracting from that and stopping us from having that greater experience that will be not a time-limited experience, but a timeless experience. And so if we want the best of what God is availing to us in heaven, then it really is important for us to invest in that virtuous life while here on earth.
9: Yeah. And let's, I really appreciate those thoughts and sentiments as well. And as we think about that we're thinking about, we're contributing, as it were, to that eternal dwelling in which, for which we were created in by our virtuous deeds here on earth during this life. I appreciate that. But let me back up just a little bit too in the definition that we're reading, Father, and talk to us some about the final resurrection, the state of soul, the state of body, those types of things that he was talking about as well.
11: Yeah. So again, we know that, you know, when we die now until the second coming of Christ, there is the disposition of our soul. But we see, especially, you know, it's so beautifully laid out in the context of the liturgy of the church and the mass, about what will happen, especially, and this especially is connected again to funeral homilies, of, you know, the state of our soul until now, or during this time after our death on earth, and then, you know, the fullness of resurrection in the second coming and our glorified bodies. And, you know, there's such a beautiful language in that, in what God will do, and, you know, with those glorified bodies, and how we will be able to experience even, you know, an even greater experience of God and his goodness, that, you know, that beatific vision, you know, all of those things that we want in beholding the face of God. But it's going to be in the context of the glorified body. And so this is why the church has that reverence, you know, for the body, you know, why we have cemeteries, you know, all of those things, why we talk about the proper disposition. Even just in what the church has developed in her theology over cremation, for instance, why, you know, the cremains remain in a vessel instead of being scattered, and things of that nature, because of this understanding of what will happen in the glorified body, of all of us, you know, at the end of time in the second coming of Jesus Christ.
9: Mm-hmm. Yeah, very good. Okay, well, thanks for that. There may be more questions about that. If you have a question, want to give us a call, 888-914-9149, 888-914-9149. Father, we got an off-air call, so a caller called in but didn't want to go on the air and asked this question. What do you mean by eternal rest and perpetual light? That's a good question.
11: Yeah, eternal rest and perpetual light. You know, we read it's in St. Matthew's gospel it was the Sunday gospel. Come to me, all you who labor and are burdened, and I will give you rest. Take my yoke upon you and learn from me, for I am meek and humble of heart, and you will find rest for yourselves, because my yoke is easy and my burden light. And, you know, I always tell people that there's a dual part. You know, we use that in funerals, but also just in the Christian life, our Lord is speaking to the people there and saying to them, you know, you've been following these false gods, you've been following this empty way. Now come and follow my way and find that it's actually an easier way to live, because not only does it affect your life here on earth, but then it will affect your eternal salvation. And so when we talk about, you know, that eternal rest, it is the rest from the hardship of our labors, especially because of our fallen, our fallen human nature here on earth, because of the fall of Adam and Eve and what we experience in our hardship. But then that eternal light is it also, you know, that perpetual light. We go through, you know, light and darkness. We go through the ups and downs of good and evil. We go through, you know, virtue and vice. But in heaven, there's no more of that. And so that ability to be able to have that light of Jesus Christ, that light of God, perpetual, it's all the time. You know, and so I think sometimes, again, this is where people struggle, because we're so used to living in our fallen condition and in our fallen world, that when we talk about something that is complete, something that is unbroken, something that is the full of fullness, it's everything all the time, and it's good, and there's nothing evil. It's really hard for us to conceive of that, other than being able to hear about, you know, what the saints talk about and what the church has spoken about in her spiritual writings and in her doctrine and in her dogma. Those are things that we really need to chew on sometimes, to make sure that we're challenging ourselves beyond what we can sometimes fall into because of what we experience in our daily human existence, and give ourselves the opportunity almost to dream and to hope in what is to come. And that's where that beautiful virtue of hope comes into in our lives, because it carries us past, you know, sometimes the muck and the challenges and struggles of our earthly existence.
9: Yeah. And you can see almost how, again, once again, the earthly realities that we face are a foretaste of that heavenly glory, but it doesn't quite define it correctly. Because, I mean, I'm seeing these two things play off each other, eternal rest and perpetual light. Well, generally speaking, on this earth, when we think about rest or sleep, we want the lights off, right? And so, I mean, I realize this is a very pedantic way of looking at it, but nonetheless, it seems to me that the promise of heaven is that it is profound rest, better than any rest that we can encounter on this earth, but it's also done in the midst of the broad daylight, that there is, even beyond the daylight, right, to the light of the Lord, which is an incredible gift, that it's both at the same time.
11: And I think, you know, it connects me to, and I don't know if it was the last time that I was on or the time before that I think it came up, and it's very apropos in this season in which we're in summer, a lot of people go on vacation.
9: Yeah.
11: And I think it harkens to the importance of us experiencing leisure and real rest. You know, like you said, a lot of times when people hear that word rest, the first thing that they go to is sleep. But there is something to be said for us finding rest in the relaxation and in the stepping away from our labors, to be able to find that peace that comes upon us. And I think that is a great gift that we find in beauty, and being able to, in the light, take in things that bring that peace and calm to our lives, that we're no longer in that turmoil of the struggle and the strife that, you know, we oftentimes find ourselves in as human beings. So I definitely, again, I get where you're coming from. And a lot of times when people, you know, rest is, you know, I want to turn the lights out and I want to go and go to bed or take a nap or whatever. But I think that there's something also for that eternal rest, being able to, like, for people to think about, when was the last time that you maybe sat down in a chair with a sunset or a cool breeze or something that, that you just, it was almost like a quote, out of body experience that you just felt so good that it's not part of the daily grind. Mm-hmm. And take that and now think about experiencing that perpetually, forever.
9: Right.
11: And what a gift that would be and how amazing that would feel. And I think that once we start to think about those things, and again, there are so many great writings amongst the saints when they write about heaven and why it's important for us to look to the saints and their guidance on these things, because then it gives us those incentives and those guidances that we need to strive for this while we are here on earth, because we want the fullness of heaven instead of a varying degree that we're not able to have the fullness of that perpetual light in heaven because of what we've done here in this life, either striving for it or not striving for it.
9: Very good. Once again, Father Alan Hoffa with us today, talking about what is heaven, taking your comments and questions at 888-914-9149 or innerlife@relevantradio.com. Let's go to the phones. We've got Gary calling in from Cherry Hill, New Jersey. Good afternoon, Gary. Welcome.
12: Thank you. I would like to know, why do you believe God will give you a glimpse of heaven while you're still here on earth?
11: So I think that, again, it's to keep us invested. It's to keep us focused. You know, whenever, you know, people have that sort of reveal or maybe the tease is not the right word, but, you know, sort of just a preview, a trailer, you know, of, you know, we think about movies and things, the things that entice us and we say we want to go to that thing because we've sort of gotten that glimpse. It's to be able to, we were made for heaven, but again, sometimes the things of earth are temptations for us or create what we would say are inordinate desires that we sort of want here more than we want there. And so it's a reminder to us of to have that sort of that foretaste, that prompting, that foretelling of this is what is to come, so that then you desire it all the more. And it helps to inform our choices. It helps to inform our thinking. It helps to inform everything that we do, because I now have this goal versus just living in this life aimlessly, again, searching for, you know, carnal pleasures, searching for quick fixes and things like that, instead of being invested for that long term, which again is not just the long term of getting to the end of this earthly life, but is investing in a life that is eternal and never ending with God.
9: What do you think about that, Gary?
12: I think that's a perfect answer, because what I found that during my decades of habitual sin here and there, that God allows me to fall into sin until I realize I can't overcome sin through my own faculties, where I must rely on surrender. And at that point of surrender, I think, is where you get that intimacy with a glimpse of heaven.
11: Beautiful. I think that is a great reflection. I found myself in confession recently, with a little tongue in cheek, saying to people, in 17 years of being a priest, never once has someone come in and said, "Father, me and Jesus committed this sin together." And I'm never going to hear anybody say that, because the truth is when people come in and confess their sin, they say, I. But what they actually need is, it's a we proposition of the Lord and I. And so every day it's really important that I invite the Lord into my life so that, and into my day, so that he and I are addressing it together. And then I'm able to also, in that, if I'm doing it with and for the Lord is always reminding me of the purpose of why I'm doing it, which ultimately is to be in heaven.
9: Mm-hmm. Amen to that. Gary, thank you so much for the call. Great question. Great points as well. Father Alan Hoffa is with us today as our spiritual director. We're talking about what is heaven today here on The Inner Life, and we'd love to hear from you. Do you have questions about the eternal life that is promised to us in heaven, what that'll be like, what you think it'll be like, give us a call. Share with us, 888-914-9149, or send us an email, innerlife@relevantradio.com. 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

0: takes me back to my college days. Oh, man. Heaven isn't too far away. Well, we hope it's not, right? And we're hoping in our Lord Jesus Christ to deliver us there so that eternal rest and perpetual light may be with us for all eternity. Talking about that today, we're talking about defining heaven here on The Inner Life. And as we talk about so many different things, of course, you already listen, I'm sure, to Patrick Madrid before this hour, before The Inner Life comes on. Well, now you can watch him, too. Watch Patrick Madrid Apologetics on Relevant Radio Plus. 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Father Alan Hoffa is with us today as our spiritual director, talking about, as I said before, what is heaven? We're defining heaven, taking your comments, calls, and questions at 888-914-9149, emails at innerlife@relevantradio.com. Father, I want to get back. I think there's a little bit more to Father Hardin's definition, but before we get there, a couple of emails that have come in that I think are really worth taking here. So this is Lauren, who's listening online, and she asks this. She says, I was raised Lutheran, but just converted to Catholicism last year. Both of my parents died before my conversion, didn't have any opportunity to share the true salvation of the one true church. Will I see them in heaven, even though they were not Catholic, but were believers in Jesus Christ as their Lord and Savior?
1: Absolutely. And I think that actually it connects very beautifully with the continuation of what Father Hardin said. God always blesses our conversations. The Holy Spirit's doing the work here. So he continues on. He says, although the same God will not be seen by all and enjoyed by all, or although the same God will be, I'm sorry, although the same God will be seen by all and enjoyed by all, not everyone will have the same degree of happiness. The depth of beatitude will depend on the measure of God's grace with which a person dies. And this is in turn will be a greatly conditioned by the merits one earns during life on earth. And so I think that that is, you know, important to understand that there are still, you know, grace-filled moments and that experience for persons who believe in God, who, you know, follow our Lord, but to a different degree. And This is where, you know, living in the life of grace, living the sacramental life of the church, why it's so important. And for a person not to live that, that is causing great difficulty, you know, for them. In a long term. So it doesn't mean you can't get to heaven. It's just, again, talking about those various degrees of the beatific vision and beatitude. So yes, will there be an experience of persons in heaven, souls in heaven? Yes, you know, after the second coming, you know, the glorified body, but that degree to which we're experiencing God is dependent of what we do here in this life, which is why it's important. But if a person has been devoid of that, you know, most of their life or in a different context because of, you know, the Christian faith that they decided to, you know, follow, the denomination, etc. Again, it's not a black or white yes or no. It's those varying degrees, which is why we challenge people so much to be invested in the life of grace and virtue while they're here on earth.
0: Okay, very good. Lauren, I hope that helps. Thank you so much for emailing in. Next up, Maureen writes in and she asks, hi, is it true our family members who have made it to heaven are with us at every Mass?
1: Our family members are with us at every Mass. I would say because, again, of the Eucharist being that link between heaven and earth, I think that it is it's not like, oh, is my family member standing right next to me? But is there a union? Yes, I think that there is a union, especially in the Mass. But sometimes, again, we think about it in those temporal terms of like a person being there with me, holding my hand. No, but is there a unity amongst our souls? Is there a unity with the communion of saints, with the angels? Absolutely. You know, all of that language. And this is why I think it's good for us when we are at Mass, even just or in preparation for Mass, after Mass, to be attentive to those different portions of the prayers that maybe we hear every single week and to take time to go back and reflect upon those words, because sometimes when people just get into the repetition of it, they lose sight. Oh yeah, this is what we say every single week, but what are we saying every week? And why is it, why does the church find it important to say this, say these certain things the same every single week, or like words, because they're reaffirming those important aspects of our faith and what is happening between heaven and earth, especially in the celebration of the Mass. Mm-hmm. So I don't want people to go to the whole thing of like the envisionment of, you know, we're getting into sci-fi and things like that. I think, you know, people sometimes can veer in that direction, but it's more of that there is this beautiful union between heaven and earth, and the church is constantly, you know, fulfilling that and facilitating that. And because, you know, those who have gone before us, you know, we pray for them, we pray for their souls, the saints, of course, you know, in heaven, that unity there is a great gift. And it gives us all the more that as we want, and our prayers are assisting, you know, those souls in purgatory to get to heaven, so too, we're already taking stock by what we do now to be with them. And everybody's trajectory is on that pathway towards heaven.
0: Yeah, yeah, amen. It's the end for which we were created, to be sure.
1: Amen.
0: Yeah, amen. All right, very good. Well, I hope that that's helpful as well, as we continue to talk about heaven. Maureen, thanks for emailing in. Appreciate your question as well. Taking your comments and questions on what is heaven at 888-914-9149 or innerlife@relevantradio.com. Next up on the phones is Donna calling in from New Berlin, Wisconsin. Hello, Donna. Welcome.
2: Yes. Hi. Thank you. I had a question. You know what? Yeah, a lot of people, when they die, they say they see heaven, or I guess is that when you get to decide whether you, God decides whether you're going to go to heaven or hell? Or is it something you wait for at the end of time when all the graves open up and God separates the wheat from the chaff? And if that's the case, where are we in that interim time from the time we die to the end of time?
1: Okay. All right. So really good questions there. The first thing is that God does not decide on whether or not we're going to heaven or hell. God has already made his desire known in our creation, that we were made for heaven, and he wants all of us to get there. Really, at the end of the day, those who are in hell have chosen it for themselves, and God just honors their decision. And that is a big part of the difference, is that they go and make these choices and decisions, you know, persons to completely reject the Lord, which is a choice of hell for them. And that isn't what God wants for that person. And so that's the first part. And then as you move on and you're talking about, you know, again, the definition that Father Hardin offered that I shared earlier is the reality of heaven is there between now, available to us, and the end of time, when the second coming of Christ happens. Then there is the unification of our soul with our glorified body. And then there is the rest of eternity in that regard. So there are two different realities, but it's not like more of what you described sort of takes us back to before the resurrection and those who were in that domain of the dead that Jesus went to in those 3 days that he was in the tomb to bring them to the life of heaven. But when Jesus resurrected from the tomb, the gates of heaven were open. So it wasn't, oh, by the way, there's still a waiting game between now and when you get into heaven. Heaven is open now because of the resurrection of Jesus Christ. There's just an added reality of the glorified body when the second coming of Christ happens.
2: Oh, I see. Oh, okay. And I remember once that, you know, because everyone is different, everyone's heaven, I guess, is different. Is it? Or is it all the same?
1: Well, again, heaven is the same, but a person's experience of God is different on account of the life they lived here on earth. So that was, again, at the end there, or the last part I shared. Although the same God will be seen by all and enjoyed by all, not everyone will have the same degree of happiness. The depth of beatitude will depend on the measure of God's grace with which a person dies, and this in turn will be greatly conditioned by the merits that one earns during life on earth. So what we're doing now and the way we live our life and being in the state of grace, this is why we always say, you know, we want to be in the state of grace through sacramental confession, especially at the end of life, receiving the apostolic pardon and the, you know, all of the sacraments that the church provides for those who are in danger of death, viaticum. All of that is there for this purpose of being in that state of grace, combined with how a person has lived their life, to have that fullest experience of beatitude when in heaven.
0: Mm-hmm. All right. Very good. Donna, how's that?
2: Okay. All right. Thank you.
0: Yeah. Okay. Very good. Wonderful. Well, great questions. Thank you so much for that, Donna. Trying to clear up some of the ways that we can maybe have some confusion over heaven and the afterlife today as we're talking about defining heaven with our spiritual director, Father Alan Hoffa. Well, Father, that brings me to one of the points, which I think, you know, I grew up as a Protestant, and there was something that was, we were basically, assurance of salvation was a big thing for Protestants, that once you had placed your faith and trust in Jesus Christ, or at least, you know, certain denominations of Protestantism, once you'd placed your trust and faith in him, once you'd given your life over to him, invited him into your life, however you want to put it, that at that point you were bound for heaven, and nothing in some ways, some brands of Protestantism, nothing could change that. So how assured, from the Catholic perspective, how assured is heaven, or how can we be most sure that heaven is our ultimate destination, what is the Church's teaching on that?
1: Well, I think, again, it starts from the premise of, what does God want? What do we want? And then what's the difference? And so what God wants us to get to heaven. What do we want? Well, at the level of our soul, our souls are made in such a way that they desire to be united with their Creator. And so then having souls that are united with their Creator, we want to get to heaven with God. So that's what our souls want. Now, there's where our bodies sometimes get in the way, and our humanity gets in the way when it gets to the life of sin, you know, the effects of our fallenness and all of that. And this is where people can get into that, you know, outright choice that they are rejecting God. Hence the people who, you know, reject God's friendship, reject a relationship with God, reject his love. Those are the people who have chosen hell for themselves. And so I think that is, you know, what God wants, what we want at that soul level. But what happens, you know, in between, there is the difference maker, where we get ourselves sort of, you know, into trouble, because we make the wrong choices for ourselves, and they're not choices that are truly beneficial for us, although we think in the short term that they are. And that's why we need to continually have ourselves in check of, you know, are the words that I'm saying, are the things that I'm thinking, the actions that I'm doing, are all of them in line with the ultimate, you know, desire that I have to be in happiness with God forever in heaven? And, you know, it's a question of yes or no. And then we get into, of course, the four last things: death, judgment, heaven, and hell. But again, that the fact that we will die is true. The fact that we will be judged is true. But what will do God the just judge, and why we pray for his mercy, is looking upon us in such a way that, you know, he knows our heart. And while other people may judge us on various levels, externally, he knows what's going on in our mind, in our heart, internally, plus in accord with our actions. And he, as that just judge, will honor the decisions that we've made. And so there might be times where we have rejected the Lord, but the most important part is at the end, is that we come to that embrace and ultimately reject our sinful desires, our sinful passions, and embrace a life with Christ, which is perpetual happiness in heaven.
0: Very good. Well, I think we've made some good progress here, but we got more to go. I think what we'll do is we'll take another break here now, Father, and then when we come back, we're going to take up the topic of purgatory, which, of course, we could do a whole show on, too. But what's purgatory all about, and what's its relationship to heaven? That's what's coming up on the other side of this upcoming break. If you have questions about heaven or purgatory, for that matter, give us a call at 888-914-9149, 888-914-9149, or send us an email, innerlife@relevantradio.com. Much more to come right after this break. We'll be right back.
3: God created something in the family dynamic and the raising of children that is a beautiful picture. 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And if we can put forward that message and help people see it and live it as an example to the culture around us, I think it goes a long way.
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5: 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Let us pray. 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
0: Welcome back to The Inner Life here on Relevant Radio. My name is Deacon Patrick Conley. My thanks to Charles Beery, who's on the board for us today. Tim Hine is on the phones for us today. And our spiritual director, Father Alan Hoffa, pastor of Holy Guardian Angels Church in Reading, Pennsylvania, is our spiritual director. As we're talking about what is heaven today. Father, introduce us to the church's teaching. I mean, again, we could do a whole episode on this topic alone. We have done, and we will, I'm sure, at some point do it again. But I don't know that we can do a whole show on heaven without at least bringing up purgatory. So do you want to give us kind of the basics of the church's teaching on purgatory, please?
1: Absolutely. I'm going to go back to Father Hardin here. The purgatory, the place or condition in which the souls of the just are purified after death and before they can enter heaven. They may be purified of the guilt of their venial sins as in this life by an act of contrition deriving from charity and performed with the help of grace. Moreover, these sufferings can be lessened in duration and intensity through the prayers and good works of the faithful on earth. Purgatory will not continue after the general judgment, but its duration for any particular soul continues until it's free from all guilt and punishment. Immediately on purification, the soul is assumed into heaven. So again, that whole process of purification, preparing us for that life. We just want to, and again, there's so many different imagery.

0: that we are going to need to be able to prepare ourselves for that entrance into heavenly glory. And, you know, but the important thing that people understand is that purgatory is not a question of, well, maybe heaven, maybe hell.
1: Yeah.
0: Right. When, you know, when a person is judged and when, if it is decided that purgatory is what they need, it is in preparation for heaven. There is no, well, guess what? You failed purgatory, so you're going to hell. There's nothing, there's nothing like that. And I think that that sometimes is people, especially when they're coming in from, you know, a different Christian denomination, and they hear about our doctrine on purgatory, that they're sometimes a little bit confused of, that they think it's sort of like, well, there's three options. You know, there's death, judgment, heaven, hell, or purgatory. And it's no. Purgatory is on the side of heaven. And so it is that purification process that we need that is always aimed towards heaven for us.
1: Mm-hmm. All right. That helps clarify things, at least to a degree. I know, again, there can be multiple questions on this, on the teaching about purgatory, but I think that's a great introduction to it, at least, especially as we're talking about defining heaven. What is heaven? Then we want to bring purgatory into the conversation as well, since it is the precursor for heaven, the purification process for heaven as well. Let's go back to the phones now. Let's go to Margaret calling in from Phoenix, Arizona. Good morning, Margaret. Thanks for calling in.
2: Good morning. So based on what's been said earlier about, based on how your life was lived, you're going to experience God differently. Why doesn't purgatory get everybody to the same level? I mean, if you need it a little bit more, you just kind of simmer there a little bit longer until you're finally cooked to the right level. You know what I mean?
0: I hear what you're saying, and I love a good food analogy, because I'm a big foodie and I enjoy food. But I think the big thing that we have to understand is, you know, if a person, it's almost like wasting the gift of life that we had here on earth. And a person is said, well, you can waste away, is told by God, you could waste away everything here on earth, and on account of, you can just take more time in purgatory. It really is the fullness of our life from the moment of our soul's creation that God is taking into account everything, not just, you know, the time of purgatory before heaven, but he's also taking into account, you know, what we've chosen to do with our life here on earth. And so, yes, there is an effect of what happens. But, you know, for that person who has, you know, you think about the gospel of Jesus, telling about the parable of the workers who go out, and, you know, he brings in people in the morning and they go out and work and all the way through, and still there's people at the end of the day, they go out and work. And when it comes time, they get all the same wage. Well, again, they're all getting into heaven, but, you know, the difference of what they did in that time is also going to be, you know, the difference of the fruits that they receive, because, you know, for what that person who went and worked all day in the vineyard, you know, there are also different impacts of, you know, what the good that they did in the vineyard that also goes with them, that they've received beyond just the wage of, you know, that they've received at the end of the day. So there's multiple ways in which our life in heaven is impacted on account of what we've done in this life, and then also purgatory purifying us for that long-term experience of heaven. So there's multiple facets involved in there for the purposes of our souls.
1: Yeah.
2: Okay.
1: All right.
2: Okay.
0: Thank you.
2: My mom always said that a particular part of the gospel was the start of labor unions.
0: I like that one. That's good. We'll have to go and ask Pope Leo XIII what he thought about that with Rerum Novarum.
1: That's brilliant. Margaret, thank you so much. What a great call. What a great question, actually, too. Love it, and love the way you're saying, why can't you just simmer there a little bit longer? Love it, Margaret.
0: That's good. I like that.
1: Wow. Very, very insightful, humorously asked, but a good question as well. I'm really grateful for that. We're talking about What Is Heaven Today, taking calls at 888-914-9149. Again, 888-

0: 1-800-414-9149. How about with the whole purgatory thing, Father, before we get off that topic, I just wanted to ask about our prayers now for the souls that are currently facing purgatory, or perhaps maybe even our prayers for are applied to those who have faced or will face purgatory as well. How do our prayers affect those in purgatory?
1: Yeah, that is a very important part. It says in here that, you know, outside of what I had already shared, the souls are certainly purified by atoning for temporal punishment due to sin by their willing acceptance of suffering imposed by God. The sufferings in purgatory are not the same for all, but proportioned to each person's degree of sinfulness. The pains are incompatible with great peace and joy, since the poor souls deeply love God and are sure to reach heaven. As members of the church suffering, the souls in purgatory can intercede for the persons on earth, who are therefore encouraged to invoke their aid. And so there is this, you know, it's working both ways, that, you know, they're doing their work and also, you know, helping us and we're helping them, because that help that we give to praying for those souls in purgatory is assisting them in that purification process. And okay. I think that is such a great gift that, again, needs to be spoken about and people need to be reminded of, not just when we have All Souls Day, but that is something that we're living out on a daily basis, that we're thinking about those souls. And again, that there has to be balance in it. You know, it's people, don't let want to hear, you know, just all about the need for praying for souls in purgatory, you know, at a funeral, but we need to talk about that, just as we can't just talk about everything being about, you know, going to heaven, because again, purgatory is a reality. So there is this beautiful in the church's doctrine and theology, this beautiful ability for us to be able to see this beautiful rhythm and path of life, and how God in his goodness has provided every means to accomplish for us what he wants to happen, which again is for us to get to heaven. He's never discarding us. He's never throwing us out like trash or anything like that. But we also have to choose to participate in those things that God gives to us to be able to help to get ourselves to heaven and also those whom we love. And so it's important for us not to just take certain parts, but to see the fullness of this beautiful continuity and wisdom of God to be able to help ourselves and others get to eternal glory.
0: Mm-hmm. All right. Very good. Let's go back to the phones now. Let's go to Rose calling in from California. Good morning, Rose. Thanks for calling in.
2: Good morning, Deacon Patrick. I have a quick question. Mm-hmm. They say that... Well, the double question. If you go to purgatory, everybody goes, that's what I understand. Then why are we doing confession? I mean, like, do you still, if you do, let's say you do your final rites right before you pass, you still go to purgatory. So then why are we doing confession if that's something we do anyway?
1: Right. So that's where we get into temporal and eternal punishment for sin. And so there are two different types of punishment. And when we get into... you know, those realities, it would be far worse had we not had confession, and especially the graces that we need to be able to start living our lives better while here on earth after having sinned here on earth. So again, there's the reality of what we're trying to achieve for heaven, but there's also the things that are thwarting us in being able to be the best version of ourselves here on earth. So both of them have purpose. And then when you get to the last rites at the end of life, you know, it is focused on preparing you for death and that entrance into heaven so that you are on your way to purgatory. It's an opportunity to make that final reconciliation with the Lord. So each has their own particular role. And so, you know, for a person to say, you know, and it's similar to maybe a question that we had earlier, you know, oh, I'm not going to go to confession. Well, guess what? Then you're choosing that sort of lesser experience of happiness with God in heaven, because you didn't have the opportunity for those graces to assist you on earth to be a better version of yourself, and you continue to remain that lesser version of yourself here, and now you're going to have that lesser experience of God and his happiness in heaven.
0: Yeah, very good. Rose, I'm afraid we're going to have to leave it there as we're out of time for the program. But thanks for listening. Thanks for calling in. And we might just have to do a whole show on purgatory before too long. So, Father, thank you so much for your contributions and thoughts and our insights for defining heaven today. Really grateful for that as well. May we ask a blessing from you as we close, please.
1: May the God of heaven, who wants you to be in heaven, send his blessings upon you in the name of the Father, the Son, and the Holy Spirit.
0: Amen. Thank you so much, Father. You can always find this and all our past episodes at relevantradio.com/innerlife. And if you're curious about more about purgatory, since we kind of left off on that topic right there, right in the late part of the 1400s, paragraphs 1400s in the Catechism is a place to go. Tomorrow on the program, we're talking St. Mary Magdalene with Father James Kubicki. Until then, grace and peace.
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5: I did want to call because I wanted to share that I have been away from the church for over 10 years. And I had lived a rather simple life. I had finally went to Jesus. I cried, I prayed, and I had been praying. And I was in need of a major surgery for a uterine fibroid that was the size of a cantaloupe.
6: Oh my.
5: And so I had been praying, and I told God, you know, God, whatever your will is, I'll accept it. Whether it's a complete hysterectomy, whether it's removal of everything, whatever it is, I'm accepting of your will. And thank you for being by my side and continue to help me be strong. And I went last month, and I'm barely talking about it now out loud. I went last month with the recent ultrasound results, and we were going to go through what procedures were to be done, and nothing was there. Absolutely.
6: Praise God.
0: Wow.
5: There. Yes. Yes.
6: Wow.
5: And so I do have my first, I do have my first appointment with a father. I'm to be called back today, and I'm going to have a sit down and have my first confession.
6: Oh, wonderful.
5: After 10 years, and I'm ready. I no longer feel empty. I no longer feel vacant.
6: Praise God.
5: And this was before finding out about the fibroid. God truly has filled me with joy and peace in my heart that I have never had.
6: So
5: I cannot wait to receive the sacrament.
6: You're picking up on the conversation again. Wonderful. A conversation with God. That's the thing that's amazing to me, that no matter who we are, no matter how far we are from God, God is not far from us.
7: This miracle moment was brought to you by you.
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13: heavy night of U.S. strikes against Iran. This was the 10th consecutive night of strikes aimed at degrading Iran's ability to threaten vessels in the Strait of Hormuz. U.S. Central Command released a statement saying, since early May, CENTCOM forces have helped to facilitate the transit of approximately 900 commercial vessels and 450 million barrels of crude oil. They went on to say American forces remain postured and prepared to hold Iran accountable for unwarranted aggression towards civilian mariners seeking to freely and openly transit the strait.
12: It's the Drew Mariani Show on Relevant Radio.
14: Yeah, that was Trey Yanks for Fox News reporting on the continued U.S. bombing of Iran. Good afternoon, everyone, and welcome. I'm Drew Mariani. Thank you for being here. Thanks for allowing me to spend part of my afternoon with you. It's always great to hang out and give you a look at life. I want to thank Ed Marcy, who had sat in for me while I was gone. And it's good to be back behind the mic. So much was going on. I was actually in kind of a remote location, was checking in on the news, and I saw, you know, day 7, day 8, day 9, day 10 of bombing. And it raises question, could the world be moving towards a wider war without fully realizing this? Where does this end? Every day the headlines seem to bring another exchange of missiles and airstrikes and threats in the straits. That Straits of Hormuz is a very narrow waterway, which roughly about a fifth of the world's oil passes. If that passage is closed, I would argue the consequences won't stay in the Middle East. They won't. They're going to ripple out. We've already seen how it affected Australia, China, so many other places. They're reaching your gas pump, your grocery store, maybe even your sense of security. So we're going to talk with David Wormser about this today, and we will get his take on what is now unfolding. As I've been watching this, we are now on the 10th day in a row where our American military has been carrying out very heavy strikes on Iran. They've been responding, course, by, you know, lobbing their missiles at their neighbors again. And two Americans have been killed. Another one's missing as a result of those strikes. And Iran's targeted American air bases in Bahrain, and Qatar. But on top of that, they are now enlisting the Houthis in Yemen. And I want to get David's take on this, too. They want to cut off a strait that goes from the Red Sea into the Gulf of Aden. It's on the west side of the Arabian Peninsula. And if they do that, they're going to cut off access to the Arabian Sea, preventing, you know, oil from getting out to markets there. Now, that I saw a stat earlier today. I think it's about 7% of the world's oil supply flows through there. But yeah, you're talking about a lot of oil. So there's another nuclear site. One final thing here that the president may order the military to go after. It's called Pixaxe Mountain, and it's another one of those deep tunnels underneath the mountain where the Iranians have been carrying out their pursuit of a nuclear weapon. So far, the U.S. has not carried out strikes on the power plants or bridges, as Donald Trump has threatened. That could be the next escalatory step. But we'll see. Let's talk about it. Let's find out what's unfolding, how long this will go on. Could it get larger, or will this be what's necessary for a breaking point? Dr. David Wormser joins me, senior analyst for Middle Eastern Affairs at the Center for Security Policy, which you can find at centerforsecuritypolicy.com. Doctor, great to have you with me once again. Thank you for joining me.
15: Well, it's great to be with you, and an honor, too.
14: Yeah, this is day 10, could be day 11, who knows. I mean, well, give me your big picture view on this. I don't know how much longer the Iranian leadership can hold out, how much munitions they have left. Whether or not we're getting close to a breaking point, or whether this can be in a protracted an event where they'll harass, you know, innocent freighters in the straits, but lay it out for us.
15: Yeah, I mean, first of all, unfortunately, I think the Iranians still have quite a bit in their arsenal, and they spent the last 2-3 months trying to restock, and I think they got help. They got help from China for precursors. They got help from China and some radar structures and even missiles and some more high-tech equipment. So unfortunately, I think they enter this in a stronger position than they exited the war 2-3 months ago, and that gives them a little bit of staying power. Second thing is, in terms of the choking of the Iran's economy suffering, it's not exporting oil right now, and it needs the money. But at the end of the day, the government really doesn't care about its people. So it's got, I mean, in the end, everybody, every nation, its government depends on some economic activity by their population, or else they go broke. But the tolerance for having Iran suffer by the Iranian government is extremely high. And as a result, you know, you're going to see them basically continue to go on. So I think that where we are right now is the United States desperately needs the oil to flow. And it needs the oil to flow because our stockpiles are very low, both private reserve plus petroleum stock, strategic stockpiles are very low. If they run out, we just don't have enough to go on. And the economies of the world, as you said, the economies of the world will start suffering. It's not just oil prices. You will start seeing the tanking of economies in the Western industrialized world, which can then ripple to a major economic slowdown to us. The president outlined that on the G7 summit as a threat. He even talked about the Great Depression as a model. So Iran has some tools to play here, but we're playing essentially to reopen the straits, and I think we're going to keep going until we force them open. If we don't get the Iranians to cry uncle, I think we're going to keep going until we force them open.
14: So where's the rest of the world in all this, too? I mean, it's like, why does the U.S. have to spend? There was a report that came out of the Pentagon, and you know, they say that right now they're sinking billions of dollars into the Iranian war, and they're running short on on cash. You know, we're in this. Where's Europe? Where are those Gulf nations? Where is everyone else in this effort to try to make sure that Iran does not have a nuclear weapon, and that ultimately, you know, oil can flow? The U.S. is footing the bill once again, and even paying with American lives. So,
15: absolutely. You know, that's the great question. It's the million-dollar question. First of all, we don't depend on oil from that area. We have our own production of oil. It's Europe and the industrialized world in Asia that really relies on that oil. China, Japan, both our enemies and our friends in Asia rely on that oil. And of course, Europe relies on that oil, but none of them are militarily willing or capable. I think there might be some way they could be capable if they cobbled together their efforts. These are not completely negligible militaries, but the will is not there to do anything about it. So that's problem number one. The second big problem is the fact that the countries in the Middle East themselves, whose entire economies rely on export, are not lifting a finger to help open up the straits. Saudi Arabia, Bahrain, Qatar, Kuwait, they're not capable or not willing or both. Right. To Saudi Arabia should be capable. They have a pretty, at least on paper, a powerful air force. So we also see the Arab countries. I remove from that the UAE. The UAE is trying to do stuff, but the United Arab Emirates. But other than that, the other Arab countries are just sitting back, asking to be protected, but not really helping.
14: That's wild.
15: And then you mentioned the nuclear.
14: No, let's go ahead. Finish your thought, please.
15: And then you mentioned the nuclear. Well, obviously, the one that's threatened the most by that in the region is Israel, and they did act with us, and they're gunning to act right now. So they're practically begging. They're really hoping Iran sends a missile at them so they can fight back. But other than that, you know, the truth is these nuclear threat from Iran. We know Iran can shoot to Europe. They have missiles that can reach Europe. So this is a threat to all of the civilized world.
14: I sit back and I marvel at it. I'm thinking, you know, and the U.S. is the heavy in this entire thing, and the world's blaming us for this. But you know what? If Iran had a nuclear weapon, the world would be a very different place. Secretary of State Marco Rubio has called, from what I understand, on other countries to help protect global shipping in the Straits. And he says, look, it's not our job to do this forever. Listen to what he said here.
16: So we are basically providing the service of protecting these ships on behalf of the world, and we're the only ones doing anything about it. The United States will do and continue to do what it needs to protect global shipping, but other countries need to begin to step up and provide, whether it's hardware or finances, to help carry that burden. It is not the United States' job to protect shipping for the entire planet forever.
14: Yeah, so I don't know whether there comes a breaking point or we pull out and then Europe sits back and so do those Gulf nations and Iran proceeds with its objectives. I don't know how it's going to play out. We have only a few moments. I can take a few more phone calls here for you, too. But let me ask you, too, just about China, since you mentioned them. I want to get back to that point. So they're secretly helping Iran. They want to see the U.S. compromise. They want to see us spend money and use our munitions. How is the restriction on fuels impacting them? Because they, you know, Iran was a major supplier of oil for them. So was Venezuela. Venezuela is no longer doing that.
15: They used the last 2 months very effectively. What happened was that they, first of all, almost all the Iranian oil that left Iran under these 2-3 months of ceasefire went to China. So they're refilling their reserves. The second thing is that the Gulf states, Kuwait and Saudi Arabia, are terrified of Iran's survival. So and they don't believe that the United States is going to bring down the regime. So they're turning to China to seek a guarantee because they know China has influence over Tehran. Yeah. So they're telling China, listen, we want you to rein in Tehran so they don't threaten us. And right. China's response is great. But you, Saudi Arabia now, instead of providing oil to Europe, have to provide oil to us. Right. So most of the oil that's been going out of that region in the last 2 to 3 months has been going to China. So China's entering this crisis with a lot more oil than the Western industrialized economies do.
14: Yeah. Let me take one quick call or two. I know we only have a few minutes here with you. David is in Eureka, California. David, good afternoon. Thanks for joining us. Nick, could you put him on for me, please?
17: Good afternoon. Good afternoon. Thank you for taking my call, Drew. I'll make one point. I had two, but I'll make one quick one. The problem is, well, let me start again. We do have plenty of oil. Trump is correct. But the problem is we can't refine our own oil. We have to send our sweet crude out of the country, have it refined, and bring it back. We can only refine dirty crude because we were always dependent on Saudi Arabia's dirty oil. So that's the problem we have. Whenever Trump says or anybody says we have plenty of oil, yeah, we do, but we can't refine it. So I wanted to see what your guests thought about that.
14: Hey, thank you, David. Appreciate it. Go ahead, Doctor.
15: Well, yeah, I mean, it's important to always differentiate between crude oil and the refined gasoline, essentially. Also natural gas, which is a whole different issue as well. I'm not sure that we're really sending it back to the Middle East for refining. I'd have to check up on that to be sure. But I think that it's sent elsewhere. So I'm not sure we're as dependent on them for the refining of the oil. But it is a vulnerability for additional nations. By the way, they don't have a lot of refined. Iran, for example, has no refinery capacity to speak of. So they send their crude oil out to India, and India sends it back refined. So it's a vulnerability that goes in both directions.
14: It's fascinating. Well, I've got to leave it there because I've got to change gears here. But very quickly before I go, what do you see happening next? I mean, how do you see this playing out? What are your thoughts?
15: Well, my sense is we're about to, in the next few days, either go toward another ceasefire where the Iranians feel that they got some sort of a concession on sovereignty over the Gulf, but we at least get the oil flowing. But that only kicks the can down the road a couple months. President Trump is really eager to, of course, not have the economy tank before the midterm. So he wants at all costs to get that oil flowing. The Iranians, for the same reason, they want to destroy President Trump. So my sense is, in the end, they're going to come back and again cut it off before November. Yeah. So I think we're headed just for a future conflict where essentially the Israeli concept, which is that you can't live with these guys, you're going to have to do them in, eventually will prevail here. And then, but that's a pretty big war, and it's still ahead of us.
14: Yeah, well, we'll have to see. I look forward to talking with you again about this. I always appreciate your perspective. Thanks for making time for the show.
15: Sure. Thank you.
14: Thank you. That's Dr. David Wormser, and you can check him out online. We put links up for all of our guests, and if you go to the show page, you'll find links right there at Relevant Radio, or, of course, you can go to the Senator for Security Policy .org and check it out. Another big news story developing, and I want to get to that. We'll continue to follow what's happening in Iran because this is not anywhere near closed right now. But yesterday, the bishops, have you heard what they did? Or did you hear about this statement? I want to talk about this. The Bishop Daniel Garcia, he's the chairman of the U.S. Conference of Catholic Bishops Subcommittee on Promotion of Racial Justice and Reconciliation. And another bishop, Bishop Brendan Cahill, he's the chairman of the Committee on Migration. They issued a pastoral statement And it was in response to some recent killings that took place during enforcement action by immigration and customs enforcement agencies. That's ICE. The investigation into those instances continues. Still not clear what exactly happened. But the bishops came out and they wrote, look, we need to be careful. We have to not dehumanize anybody in our country. And whether that's an immigrant or law enforcement officers. And I thought we'd talk about this. Kevin Appleby's going to be stopping by. I want to get his take on this. You can sound off too, of course. Acts that diminish or disregard the dignity of any person or group of people, they wrote. And I want to quote them here. They say, quote, should never be normalized in our society. The dehumanization of immigrants, regardless of their status, is one such example of this. The vilification of law enforcement officers is yet another. And they went on to say this, quote, the power of the state must always be exercised within the limits of moral law. And to that end, we call for accountability, transparency, and justice, which require that meaningful reforms be made to our immigration system, end of quote. That last point is something the bishops have been calling for many years. And I'm joined today by the senior fellow for policy for the Center for Migration Studies in New York. Check him out at CMSNY.org. Before that, he was the Director of Migration Policy and Public Affairs for the USCCB. It was great to have him. Kevin Appleby joins me once again. Kevin, thanks for your time. Good afternoon.
18: Hey, Drew. Thanks for having me again. Really appreciate it.
14: The immigration story does not end. You and I have been talking about this now for years. Of course, the Trump administration has really, you know, turned the heat up on this. You have the bishops now coming out. The body of bishops in the country has been calling for reform of our immigration laws for the last two decades. And that, to me, has always been the million-dollar question. I mean, how do you resolve this? You know, there's so many issues on both sides, and we've gone back and forth. I don't know if we'll ever live to see that actually happen. But what are the reforms that the bishops would like to see? I mean, what do they envision? Is there something we're missing? And maybe I'd lay that out for us, if you could.
18: I'd be happy to do that. Let me just comment first on the bishop's statement. I think what they're trying to say here is the part you read about acts that diminish and disregard the dignity of the person should never be normalized. I think what they're saying, they're expressing concern that these shootings are happening, and there doesn't seem to be some transparent system to correct it. You know, that, you know, we had two citizens die in Minnesota. We've had other immigrants shot. Now we've had two other immigrants shot. What they're saying is this: we can't normalize this type of behavior. People shouldn't die, you know, because they're undocumented. You know, yeah, we can enforce the law, but we need to do it, you know, with respect to human life. And that's not what's happening here. You know, what the bishops want, and it's been pretty clear for quite a while, is they want to, you know, for the undocumented population that's here, that has contributed, that have built equities in the country, why deport them? Why not give them a chance to remain, you know, pay their debt to society, get in the back of the line, and then become part of the society? That would be in the best interest of them and our country, is what the bishops believe. And we have to look at, you know, how do we enforce the laws? How do we enforce the border in a way that's humane, you know, that it's well managed, you know, and benefits both, you know, migrants and our country's best interests. That's what they're striving for. Whether we'll ever get there is another question altogether. We'll see how it goes forward, but that's exactly what they're trying to do.
14: I don't have an answer for this. This is one of those issues, and I say it all the time for me on the air, just speaking morally and as a Catholic, it's difficult. Yeah, it's really hard to get your head around, because, you know, a nation has a right to its sovereign border and orderly immigration. And at the same time, you know, my heart goes out to anyone who wants to come to this country and migrate in such a way that they can provide a better life for their family. And there's a lot of people who are here, and I'd love to see some pathway to citizenship, but there's so many different moving parts here. No administration's been able to get this done, and it doesn't matter whether Democrats are in power or Republicans are in power, or if their party held both houses of Congress. What's so difficult about this issue? I mean, what's the biggest impediment to it?
18: Well, there's a strong group. First of all, it's easier to kill a bill than to pass a bill. That's a basic truth of Congress. You really have to get a big majority to pass a bill of that magnitude. And if you have a minority of groups that are strongly against it, there are many ways that they can stop it from happening. And, you know, frankly, the pro-immigrant side has been outmaneuvered in a lot of ways and in the grassroots, you know, in the several fights that we had in the early 2000s. But that doesn't mean that the general public doesn't support the idea of reforming our immigration system. I think we've seen polls consistently say that. The question is, what does it look like? And, you know, what do we need to do? And that's the big question that keeps being debated. I think there's a balance there. I think there's a balance between enforcement and providing legal pathways for people to minimize, you know, illegal behavior. And I think they just need to find that center and show some statesmanship and courage. I think, you know, there's still hope that mm-hmm. once we find out that a mass deportation campaign won't work either, that maybe they'll sit down and say, we got to solve this problem because we've tried both ways and they both don't work. Let's come to an agreement somehow.
14: So the bishop's statement, it also included a condemnation of racial profiling. And
18: yeah.
14: You might know more about this than I do, but was there any indication that those two cases involved racial profiling? Is this common? And maybe it is. I don't know. How do you, you know, what are you hearing? What are you seeing? What do you know?
18: Well, they're quoting from last November's statement. So it wasn't that piece they're quoting from last November's statement. So that was a broader statement than what they're saying here about the shootings. There hasn't been, I mean, both, I think both victims were Hispanic. Whether that played into how it played out and the fact that they lost their life is unclear. There have been reports that one of the officers in Maine had some racist views from his ex-wife. I don't know if I buy into that totally, you know, because there may be motive there, but you know, it's not so much that issue as opposed to, is there proper training? Do you shoot into a car when it's moving, unless it's an imminent threat to your life? I think it really boils down to, are these new ICE officers being trained appropriately and how to deal with those situations? And that, I think that's the issue here. You know, if you're going to have new ICE officers and you're hiring them, are they trained? Do they have experience in these situations? That's what I think we need to focus on so this doesn't happen in the future.
14: Yeah. My guest today is Kevin Appleby. And we only have a short time today. I just wanted to give a broad brush to this and get your sense of what's happening when the bishops are coming out now with a statement like that. The vice president, J.D. Vance, he did an interview recently with Bishop Robert Barron, and he said that he hopes bishops continue to speak out because, you know, the administration still needs to hear what they have to say, even if trying to implement that is really hard to do. Is that something you expected he would say? And you know, where is the administration on this? It seems very hardline in their view and their approach.
18: Well, you know, I appreciate the vice president's comments. I think he generally is trying to build a bridge there with the church, with the bishops, and even with the Holy Father. I think in this case, however, you know, the president, DHS said, we're going to stop these traffic stops for a while and review, which I think was the right call because you just want to review what's happening, what the process is, are people trained? But then the president reversed it immediately. And I think that was the wrong call because I don't think that just stopping it and pausing it for a while to review the process is unreasonable. You know, I think traffic stops can be problematic, especially if the police aren't trained in them. So in this particular case, I think the reaction was the wrong reaction. But I do appreciate the vice president, you know, trying to build that bridge with the bishops and create understanding so there can be some common ground on this tough issue.
14: Gotcha. Hey, Kevin, thank you for your time. Yeah. Always good to talk with you, and I appreciate it. We'll continue to follow this, too. The immigration issue will continue to play out. I know people can follow you or get in touch by simply going online. What's the best way to do that? Just the Center for Migration Studies in New York?
18: Yeah, cmsny.org is our website, and lots of information there.
14: You got it. Hey, thank you, Kevin. We'll catch up again, okay? Appreciate it.
18: Thank you, Drew.
14: That's Kevin Appleby. I've got to take a quick pause. When we come back, we'll change gears as well. I want to get into another issue. I received a moving email, and I have not yet personally written to this person. I want to do that, but I'll share that with you when I come back. But just a final thought on this, and I think this is a healthy approach, right? When you look at immigration, I don't know whether what side of the aisle you are on this, whether ICE is right or whether we need more compassionate, more compassion. I don't think you have to surrender, you know, your convictions to practice compassion. I don't think you have to abandon the rule of law. I certainly don't think that, to defend human dignity. I think, you know, our faith, the Gospels, they call us to do something that's more challenging than choosing a political side. I think we have to look at Christ in every person. I think that sometimes get lost. And I love what the bishops had to say about this. This is what struck me about the article. You know, you have to remember that every immigrant and every law enforcement officer, that every policymaker, every neighbor of yours, right? They're children of God. You know, they're made in the image and likeness of God. And if we look at those people through those eyes, I think we'd have a very different kind of society. But this is going to continue to play out. I want to commend our bishops for being vocal on this, and Vice President Vance for doing the same thing. Hey, when I come back, have you begged God for healing? Have you insisted? You've watched somebody you love suffer, and yet God took them home. Have you ever wondered where God is in those dark moments of your life? If that's the case, stay with me, because you're not alone. Today's conversation will be maybe one of the most important you've heard, okay? I'll be right back.
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0: When we're grieving a profound loss, we often say we're heartbroken, but it might be more accurate to call it brain broken, given the role the brain plays in grief. As your brain adjusts to the loss of someone you love, you might feel numb, depressed, or foggy. But moving through the stages of grief is natural and healthy. It helps you process your loss and begin to move forward over time. The loss of someone meaningful functions as a stressor, triggering the pituitary gland at the base of the brain to produce adrenocorticotropin, or ACTH. ACTH sends a signal to the adrenal gland to release cortisone, a stress hormone.
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14: A little science behind grief there. There was NBC News on the brain science behind it, which can be an incredibly painful experience. I was struck, and Tom, if you're listening in British Columbia, forgive me, I've yet to write to you. I was away. I read your email and I prayed for you, and I will write to you. A few days ago, I received an email from this listener, and he gave me permission to share the heart of his story. I know there are many people listening today who may be feeling the same thing he is, the very heavy burden. He's a listener to Relevant, and he prays with us during the Chapel of Divine Mercy. And he was asking us to pray for his father, Andre, who was battling complications with lymphedema. And shortly afterwards, his father went into intensive care, and instead of getting better, he started to decline. He declined rapidly, and Tom watched the man that he loved just endure a terrible suffering. And crying out in fear, reaching for his family, was begging for help. And it was a scene that no son should ever have to witness. And Tom's soul feels broken. That's what he says to me. He says, I just feel broken. And he told me that even though he prayed the chaplet over his father again and again, he struggles. He's still struggling to see God's mercy in what happened. Where's God in this? Why didn't he hear my prayers? Why did my father have to die like that? And he wrote that he now questions the very existence of God. And I'll tell you, that always kills me. It's not an uncommon story. You pray, you cry out to God, your prayers aren't answered the way that you expect, and you wonder if you were crying out into the ether. You know, does God even exist? And he went on to say this. Just, he says, you know, Drew, I'm now terrified of losing somebody else I love. The beauty that I once saw, you know, outside my window, the sunshine, the trees, the gentle breeze, it's all been replaced with what he calls a valley of sorrow. And he asked us, he asked you, he asked me to pray for his mother Anne, his sister Eva, and his brother Mark, and for himself, because right now he just simply doesn't know. He even has the strength to go on. This is a broken, broken man. And maybe you know the pain. Maybe you know exactly where he is. If you've ever buried a spouse, a parent, maybe it was a sibling. Maybe Tom's words sound very familiar. The truth is that grief, I personally think it has a way of asking questions that theology, you know, alone just can't answer. It doesn't, you know, it crashes into your life like a storm, right? It leaves behind where there's what's laughter, you know, and the emptiness, you know, grief. It doesn't just break your heart. It feels as though it, you know, it breaks through your faith like it did in this man. I mean, it's a rattling, life shaking, altering, God testing encounter. And everybody handles it differently. Some people really embrace it and understand that we will one day be reunited. And others are shaken to their core. And I just think about Christ. I mean, you know, when his best friend Lazarus died, right? Christ didn't raise, you know, Jesus knew he was about to raise him from the dead. But instead, what did he do? John 11:35 says, Jesus wept. He wept. He mourned. Those two words tell you something, I think, very profound, that God's not offended by your tears. I mean, I think he enters into them. And the Lord is never distant from you. No, he's with you in it. Let's talk about it today, because my next guest knows grief well, you know, as well. In fact, he lost his own brother when he was much younger. And many of you know Monsignor James Shea. It's always a delight to be able to talk with him and to spend time with him a couple times a month. And, you know, he's a president, of course, of the University of Mary in Bismarck, North Dakota, and you can find them at comethemary.life. But I think he'll be able to shed a light on this that most, the few guests can. Monsignor, good to have you back. Good afternoon.
2: Good to be with you too, Drew. And I was so moved by what Tom in British Columbia shared with you. He you know, Relevant Radio in the end is a community of people united in prayer. Yeah. And you're one of the great, sort of pioneers of that with the Divine Mercy Chaplet. And so people are able to, confide in you and in all of the listeners and those who come together to pray the Divine Mercy Chaplet or Family Rosary across America in the evening, those prayers which are most dear to them and closest to their hearts. And it's important for us as Christians, as Catholics, to understand that prayer isn't like a magical incantation. It's not a book of spells, and it puts us in direct contact with reality, the deepest reality, which is God. And so Tom writes to you with kind of a crippling grief, and there's something sacred about that. And I don't think that anybody listening wouldn't feel the weight of his words to you. He stood at the bedside of his father, and he watched someone whom he loved very much suffer terribly. And he cried out to God. He prayed the Divine Mercy Chaplet. And from where he stood, it seemed like heaven was silent. And yeah. I think that's an authentic grief. It's not something for us to explain away or to rush past. What I noticed, though, is that when he was writing to you, Tom hasn't stopped talking to God. He says he's questioning God's existence, but in the end, Drew, I think his whole letter was addressed not to you, but to God. He's arguing with God, and that's different. In the Bible, the scriptures are full of people who argued with God. Think of Job or Jeremiah or David, or think of Jesus even on the cross crying out, my God, why have you forsaken me? And so faith sometimes seems like certainty, but sometimes it sounds like crying. And so I was very moved by Tom, and I think that to be with him in the midst of his grief, and to pray for him, and for all those who are experiencing devastating loss in this moment is one of the most important things that we can do as disciples and believers.
3: Yeah. My guest today, Monsignor James Shea. Monsignor, I don't know if everyone knows your story, and if you don't want to share it, that's okay too. I totally get that, but you and your family, your father, you know that kind of grief as well. Could you share your story? I know you've done it publicly before, but I think this is very telling.
2: Sure. I'm happy to share it, Drew, partly because it was so long ago, and grief has a way of maturing, and it with time, it changes. And I think very, very many of our listeners would know all about this. And so this was way back, you know, I'm 51 years old now. This was when I was just about to turn 19. So I was a freshman in college, and I got a call one day at the beginning of March that my youngest brother, I'm the oldest of seven boys, and then there's one girl at the very end, eight children all together, but she wasn't born yet. My youngest brother, to whom I was very, very close, my brother Matthew and I, we just, we really were simpatici. That's what the Italians would say. We really loved each other, and I loved him a lot. And I was away at college, and the dorm room phone rang, and it was my parents telling me that Matthew had died in a farm accident. He had been sledding down the hill on our family farm, and Dad was moving snow and moving hay, and had told the boys to stop, but Matthew either didn't hear or he didn't listen, and he found himself under the back wheel of the tractor. And so he didn't survive that. He was almost 5 years old. And so that was the whole of our lives came crashing down. And boy, did we have to lean into our faith at that time. Everything was fragmenting. Everything was falling apart. The church was indeed a great comfort to us at that time. Now, I think all the years since then, I've never forgotten about my brother. And, you know, he was baptized. He was almost five, so that's before the age of reason. And so we know with faith that he's with God in heaven. And so I've taken him through the years as my intercessor, and it's been beautiful. But grief at first is crippling, and then with time it ages, and it brings with it all kinds of wisdom and healing, grace, all of that. It doesn't have to. It can bring deeper anger and a loss of faith and those kinds of things. But, you know, Tom, I think, wrote to you that he struggled really to see Jesus's compassion or his mercy mm-hmm. or his love. And I think very gently, we can suggest that grief has a way of narrowing our vision so that we're not able to see the whole. And that's not a moral fault in any way. It's just what grief does. So from a psychological and pastoral standpoint, I think it's natural that, and even physiological, you played that clip from NBC before the segment. I think it has a way of narrowing our vision. But with time, we regain our sight. And all of a sudden, today I'm able to look back. I wonder sometimes if I'd be a priest if that hadn't happened. I'm not sure. Maybe. But certainly it was a catalyst to my vocation. You know, we had 5 priests come down and can celebrate the funeral mass. And at that time, I just noticed it as a fact. But much later, reflecting on it, I remember thinking, that was amazing. And if that's what the church does, to show up for people in those most difficult moments, sign me up for that. That's what I'd like to do with my life.
3: That's so beautiful. My guest today, Monsignor James Shea. Monsignor, hold the thought. Let's just take a short pause. When we come back, we'll talk more. Maybe you're going through this right now. Maybe it's God's providence that you've stumbled on this radio station or that you tuned in today. Maybe you need to hear this. And maybe you're struggling yourself for answers to why God took someone you loved or why suffering or tragedy has come into your life. If you want to join the conversation, the number's 888-914-9149. 888-914-9149. Our conversation will continue with more right after this.
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6: Hi, this is Archbishop Perez of the Archdiocese of Philadelphia. 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O Mother of the Word incarnate, despise not my petitions, but in thy mercy hear and answer me. 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
3: It's a good bumper, Nick. Hey, welcome back. It is good to be with you today. If you are just joining us, we are talking about, really, I think one of life's deepest mysteries, and that's grief. You know, what happens? And why? You know, why does God permit such pain and such agony within the heart, within the mind, especially when somebody you love dies? I mean, I know your prayer might seem unanswered right now. Your faith could be shaken right now. We just received an email from a man who's going through a really difficult time, and he's not alone. I had another friend who lost his wife, and he loved her more than any man I've ever seen, you know, love a spouse. And he was devastated. He didn't even want to live. He wanted to join her. And he had prayed and he had sought God, and he had the same challenge, you know. Our guest today, Monsignor James Shea, and I are exploring this together. He's gone through his own loss. He knows what it's like. Maybe you've experienced a loss that shook your faith.

0: 888-914-9149. 888-914-9149. Monsignor, thank you for, you know, walking us through all this. Let's go right to the phones. We'll take a call or two, and then, of course, we can talk more. Michelle is in Lexington, Kentucky. Michelle, good afternoon. You're on the air with Monsignor James Shea.
1: Thank you. What an honor to share this. I've been blessed with signs and wonders, miracles and blessings, not because I'm special, but because God knows I won't shut up about them. I don't believe in God. I know. I know his truth. My mother was an atheist, and on her deathbed, I did not know she was going to die the very next day. But we came up from Kentucky to visit her in the far northwest suburbs of Chicago at the hospital where she was dying of sepsis. And she used to ridicule my Catholic father. She'd take her fist and go, mea culpa, mea culpa, mea maxima culpa. But on her deathbed, where she could not speak, all she could do was listen to me. I testified to her, and she took her bruised fist and, with eyes pleading, looking at mine, pounded her heart as her apology to me and the ways she had failed me. And then, after I had testified to my salvation, my born-again experience, and I asked her, would she like a minister? I didn't say priest, because she was a fallen away Lutheran. And she nodded her head yes. My husband led me out of her room. We went down to the car. Again, I didn't know she was going to die the very next day. We got in the car to drive home to Kentucky. And I thought, well, from home, I can make calls and have someone sent to the hospital. Anyway, I guided my husband through the suburban streets onto an expressway, another expressway, the Indiana Skyway. Now we're on I-65 South. I knew he didn't need me anymore as his co-pilot. So I passed out from physical and emotional exhaustion. And then, all of a sudden, for no reason, I woke up in the middle of Indiana to see a billboard, a handmade billboard painted bright white, three words in royal blue, one atop the other, Jesus never fails.
0: I love it. I'm going to stop you at that point, Michelle. I only have a few minutes, so I'm going to let Monsignor respond to you. I love your witness, and I love the way God works. She died, I'm assuming, the next day, and as a result, you know, went home to heaven. Monsignor, any thoughts for Michelle? I know some of the stories sometimes can go on, but I know we only have a few moments here.
2: Yeah, well, I would simply say that story speaks for itself, that very often God focuses particular grace upon people in the hour of their death. And we always pray for that, don't we? Pray for us sinners now and at the hour of our death. Yeah. And so that moment, all of our lives are preparing for the gift of a holy death. And God's mercy is infinite.
0: But how do you accompany somebody? I mean, I'm thinking of her situation there. Somebody their entire life has, you know, mocked your faith or doesn't really believe in God. But in those final moments, I think God exerts his mercy on souls, gives them an opportunity to choose him. God is love and mercy itself. And so often we see so many deathbed conversions, so many people whose spiritual sensitivity increases, and they kind of have that conversion or that epiphany. How do you accompany somebody in those final moments? And for Catholics, what role do sacraments play in that moment, especially after death?
2: I think you accompany a person with faith and with courage. The woman who just called in did testify to her atheist mother, and so there was a boldness, because death sort of brings down all of the barriers. Death is the ultimate test of our our frail human condition. But I think there's an important aspect to this that we shouldn't lose, and this goes back to what Tom wrote to you from British Columbia. The fact of the matter is, we have to remember that God never intended death, that death is a fruit of our fallen state. It's a fruit of the rebellion of Eden, and that God doesn't think of suffering as good. Disease is an enemy. Death is an enemy. Scripture calls death the last enemy.

0: Christ came to destroy it, not to celebrate it. And so oftentimes what I've seen is that the enemy, who is the author of death and the author of sin, would have afflicted a person all through their life, but very often at the brink of the end, when everything seems certain for him, God foils his plans. People mm-hmm. become childlike again. They return to their childhood faith. They oftentimes are much more open than ever before to receiving the sacraments. And of course, the sacraments give us that kind of, they're invisible realities, visible signs of invisible realities. And so they give us that assurance of God's presence in those moments. And so I think, Drew, the sacraments, faith, and the power of Christ that accompanies people in the moment of death is a reminder to us that death does not have the final victory. And that's even true. You know, I think you had told me that Tom wrote to you that his dad was the person who introduced him to Relevant Radio. Okay. How amazing is it now that out of his grief, which is so difficult and unfortunate and sad and regrettable, out of his grief, he should now have thousands and thousands of people through this radio program praying for him and surrounding him with our care and with our prayers, that the Lord might lead him through the dark valley of grief. That power of intercession is the way that we as human beings living in this valley of tears band together in resistance against the enemy, who's the bringer of death, and in admiration of and praise of our great Savior who rescues us from death.
1: Lisa is in San Pedro, California. Lisa, good afternoon.
2: Hi.
1: Hi, Lisa. Go right ahead. We only have a few moments, so if you can make it
2: sure. Sure, it'd be great. I just wanted to say I'm a veterinarian technician, mm-hmm. and my dog's name was St. Francis. I'm sorry, I don't mean to cry. She died, and I had no faith at all. I was never raised with any faith. I was never baptized. But I was always fascinated by St. Francis and how I got her. She escaped and I had chased her down three blocks. And when I caught her, I picked her up and I said, "Well, you're St. Francis." And when she died, I was so distraught that I ended up at a Catholic church by my house that's 100 years old. It's beautiful. And I just went in there because I felt such grief that I now am becoming Catholic. Classes in September, and my dog brought me to the Catholic faith.
1: Lisa, thank you for your call. I'm sorry for your loss. I know it's difficult to lose a pet too. We don't want to ever diminish that. I mean, they become companions, and they give you a lot of love. But you know, to your point, Monsignor, Lisa's testimony, I mean, God uses grief. He can lose loss. He can use great pain to draw us to Himself. And what a beautiful story she has. Out of the grief came new birth. She's entered the Catholic Church and is about to enter the sacramental life of the Church.
0: Well, it seems like she's had someone in heaven praying for her, and that's St. Francis of Assisi, whose jubilee is this year, isn't it? 800 years now since the passing of St. Francis of Assisi, who loved animals, for sure, but who also had a deep belief in God such that he was free from the fear of death. And he even at the end of the Canticle of All Creatures, which is the great hymn that Francis of Assisi wrote, at the end he picked up his pen again and he added these words: "God bless you, praise to you, Lord God, for our sister, the death of the body, who brings us unto you." So he had a beautiful teaching about death. That's something that the Catholic faith doesn't shy away from, and all the saints join together in thinking about and puzzling through the great perplexity of why God would allow death and what he means to bring about as a result of his son's own death upon the cross, where Jesus definitively conquered death. So let's pray for all those who are grieving today, especially for Tom in British Columbia, and for all those who have lost someone close to them, that they might be comforted by Christ himself, who is close to the brokenhearted.
1: Monsignor, thank you. Thanks for your personal witness and for your wisdom and insight. I hope people will check you out. I know you've got a wonderful university of Mary in Bismarck, North Dakota. people want to get connected, learn about all the outreach and wonderful education you provide, what's the best way to do that?
0: I think they should go to umary.edu or come to mary.life.
1: All right, sounds great. You and I will catch up again soon. God bless you. Look forward to seeing you in about 2 weeks.
0: Yeah, God bless you too, Drew. Right, talk to you soon.
1: Monsignor James Shea there. Let's pray the chaplain. Please remember him in your prayers. Let's pray for Tom and for those who mourn and suffer. Let's pray for you. I don't know what you're going through, but let's bring it to the Lord, okay? We'll do that right after this.
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6: Yeah, I was a very dedicated practicing witch for 40 years. I was very deeply into that practice. And my husband, many years later, we were actually just cohabitating, but he became very ill, and I could not see any way that I could possibly help him get better. And out of literally nowhere, I received an incredibly strong prompting. It was very feminine in nature, to start praying the rosary. And I didn't have a clue how to pray a rosary. I grew up in a Catholic household, but had actually forgotten that I'd been baptized Catholic because my mother was completely agnostic and away from the church. But I knew what a rosary looked like. So I went to a local Catholic shop, bought a rosary, bought a little pamphlet on how to pray it, and I started praying the rosary. Kind of choked me up for my husband every day. And my experience was so profound. The Blessed Mother literally just took me directly to Christ. Fast forward, you know, it's been 3 years. My husband and I are deeply, deeply committed to the Catholic faith. We got married in the Catholic Church. So for anybody that wonders if the Blessed Mother takes you to Christ, I promise you she takes you directly there. And the rosary was utterly instrumental in that happening for us.
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1: All right, thank you for tuning in, allowing me to be part of your afternoon. You know, always try to explore life, or at least give you a look at it in a way you may not find anywhere else. And if you're new to the program, thank you for joining me. Please tell others about the broadcast, okay? And I'm on every afternoon at this time. And don't forget, you can follow our text group if you'd like to be part of the show text group. I'm going to send something out in about a week, a beautiful prayer, a prayer of protection against evil. It involves the the Precious Blood Devotion. This is a month dedicated to the Precious Blood. If you want to be part of that list, just text my name, Drew, to the telephone number 914-914. So open your texting app, type 914-914 in the telephone number, my name, Drew, in the message field, send it off, you're in. All right? I promise I will not bother you. You might get one text a month, if that. It'll be worth it, though. I think what I'm going to send you, you'll appreciate it, and it will benefit you, okay? You know, I appreciate Monsignor Charles Pope. He's one of my favorite writers, to be honest with you. I always love the insights he gives in the way he's able to look at life and scripture and our faith and the culture and all that's unfolding around us. And he wrote a couple articles recently. I want to shine a light on two of them because it's something I was well aware of when I first got into talk radio, and this was a couple decades ago now. I discovered something that just struck me. There's this pattern that great civilizations and nations go through. And I know we love our country. There's a great sense of patriotism here in this country. But when you look at where we are today, there's dysfunction in this culture. We need to pray for the United States of America. We need to pray. There's families that are under pressure. There's loneliness, right? There's rising distrust of institutions. I never in my entire life have seen the type of political division that I'm seeing today. And we live in a culture that seems to celebrate, comfort more than sacrifice and a real rejection of God. So Monsignor Charles Pope, by the way, he writes for the Archdiocese of Washington, and he's got his own blog there, and he's a beautiful pastor. He wrote a piece, and I don't know how long ago it was. It was on how civilizations rise and fall in eight stages. And I had read this years ago, and every few years I kind of share it, but he revisited an observation and often attributed to, I think it was a Scottish historian named Alexander Tytler, T-Y-T-L-E-R. And, whether or not the precise wording originate with him or not, I don't know. But there's a really fascinating pattern that has been observed for centuries. Civilizations are not usually conquered first from the outside. They begin to weaken within. And it begins in an unexpected place with suffering. And the first stage of any nation is in bondage. And history shows that hardship often produces something that prosperity cannot. It gives you humility and perseverance and faith and dependence on God. And you can go back to think about, ancient Egypt or, Israel, I should say, when they were under the bondage of the Egyptians or the early Christians under the Roman persecution or even America. When we rose, we just finished our countdown to our nation's birthday and we took a look at the rise of America. And you go from hardship to spiritual growth and from spiritual growth to courage and then to liberty and then to abundance. And then this cycle continues. You get fat, you get lazy, and then there's complacency. And that complacency becomes apathy. And then people stop caring about institutions and values and virtues. And next thing that apathy finds ways to dependence. And, instead of saying, what can I do for my country? You're saying, what can my country do for me? And that's what we have right now. You see the rise of socialism in this country, at least an acceptance to it. And then what follows? Bondage. Once again, not necessarily through change, but through dependence, through loss of personal responsibility from so many other ways. This is a pattern that has happened over and over again. So I invited Monsignor Charles Pope to join me today to walk us through these stages. I think it'll be eye-opening. And he also wrote another article. He talked just recently an article on the stages of starvation and the declining West. And I thought these two articles almost went hand in hand. So I thought he'll be able to pull back the veil on this and give you a look at the country and where we are today and what we can do to maybe change things. Monsignor, good to have you with me. Good afternoon.
5: Yeah, good to be with you.
1: First of all, thank you for your writing. I love what you do. I tell you that just about every time you're on. But I love these types of examinations of culture, the view of history, the shining of our faith on this and what we need to do. I've always been fascinated by the decline of civilizations and what the Scottish historian Tytler, predicted. Walk us through that first before we get to where we are here, even in the States with starvation. I broad brushed them all, but maybe you can walk us through some of those stages for those who don't know.
5: Yeah, you did a great job of just covering them very quickly, But great nations and persons originate usually in the crucible of suffering, and these things, they make us learn to grow strong, and we have to face up to, you know, hardship and difficulties, but that makes us strong. And it also, you know, sometimes you got to be angry enough about something to do something about it. And when you're in bondage, you know, you begin to say, hey, this can be different. So we go from that bondage to some spiritual growth, or we develop virtues. And then from that spiritual growth comes great courage. So having been steeled in the crucible of suffering, you know, and our ability to endure great sacrifices, then anointed leaders begin to emerge from the aggrieved group. And they are summoned to courage and sacrifice, and they summon others. And so we move then into great courage, stepping out and trying to change things for the better. And that courage eventually usually leads to something we call liberty, or some form of it, you know, where we can now begin to overcome the oppression and the difficulties and things that we face. And it ushers in a period of great liberty and so on, heroism. And we still celebrate our heroes and all those things that go with that. And then you start to tip over, though, from there into liberty, into abundance. And we see these, you know, the prosperity of our nation in the 20th century and so on, and so many of the things that, you know, came from those years of sacrifice. And I especially think of all of the, you know, the great things that we did to build our nation in the 20th century. And, you know, everything from the road system to dams and river, you know, on rivers and all kinds of incredible things. And it led to a great abundance, and this became a very, very, very abundant country, like many countries have. And but all of a sudden, you start to, you know, you're parking on someone else's dime, you know, someone else paid the meter, and you just pull up and park in it. And you know, you start to say, well, you know what? I start walking into buildings that I didn't have to sacrifice to build, and I drive on roads that I didn't have to work hard to, you know, blaze through mountains and under. You know, under rivers and tunnels and so on. So you get the idea. We start to become complacent. That's the fifth stage. You know, abundance leads to a kind of complacent. You know, we're just pleased with the way things are. We don't really try to make anything. Everything looks fine and so on. And complacency begins to lead to apathy. And many seldom today, for example, think or care about the sacrifices of previous generations and what they did so that we could live the way we do today, you know. And civilization begins to suffer a serious blow, and that's like, okay, you do you, I'll do me. That may be true for you, it's not true for me. So the idea of any kind of common thing that knits us together gets lost. And it's all about, you know, me to me, I got to do me, I got to be me, you know, that kind of a thing. And so so you go from complacency to apathy. I don't care about civilization. You know, as much as old dead white man or all the kind of stuff that people do to dismiss kinds of the things that built our nation and civilization. And then from apathy, we start going into dependence. You know, increasing numbers of people lack virtues and zeal necessary to work hard and to contribute. And suffering becomes just intolerable. Everything seems to be too hard. You know, it's just too hard to stay sober. It's too hard to not just, you know, fritter your life away watching YouTube. It's all too hard. And so they become increasingly dependent. Others have to solve their problems. And we kind of claim, well, I'm a victim. People did this to me. People need to take care of me and this kind of thing. And from that dependence on others, you know, growing demands for government and collective solutions, we see that today with the rise of the new socialist and so on. And then we go back from dependence back into bondage. You hand over your freedom for a sandwich and, you know, whatever other little bread and circuses that the government can provide and so on. So it's quite a cycle.
1: So where do you see America today? Where do you see the country?
5: Well, we're pretty far along. I would say we're certainly much too dependent on government, too much too dependent on things outside the family. It used to be that families took care of each other.
1: Yeah.
5: And that's all kind of broken down. The extended family's all but gone, and the nuclear family is just, you know, going away very quickly too. And so it's all about, you know, for example, everyone thinks of their retirement in terms of money. Social Security and or maybe a 401k, you know, or pension. Instead of, they don't think of families anymore. It's all about, I gotta have someone or something provide for me. And so I think we're in the kind of stage seven-ish, you know, apathy to, from apathy back into dependence. You know, most people care little about all the suffering and struggles that, that made this nation great. And it's very sad.
1: So maybe walk us through, I've got to take a break in a minute here, but before I do, can a civilization reverse decline before reaching collapse? Or is there kind of a tipping point to this?
5: Yeah, I think it's a little bit of both. I'm still confident of this country.
1: Me too.
5: I think we've had religious revivals in this country before. And we came through a civil war. And so I think there's always hope. But as I say, I think we also have to accept the fact that we're pretty far along a pathological process.
1: All right. My guest today, Monsignor Charles Pope. Monsignor, hold the thought there. I'm going to take a short break. If you want to join us, and by the way, feel free to share your views, your perspectives, maybe your own analysis, something you may have heard. You're more than welcome to pull up a chair. The number's 888-914-9149. 888-914-9149. Always love to hear from you. The Monsignor Pope also wrote another piece. When we come back, I just want to touch on this because I only have him for a few moments today. And we'll try to link over to these articles on our show page. If you find this fascinating, you want to reread it, you want to share it with somebody else, just go to the Drew Mariani show page here at Relevant Radio. And Nick puts links and connections to all these great conversations. He wrote a piece called Of Hunger and Hallucinations, How the Stages of Starvation Describe the Decaying West. So what happens when your body's deprived of food? We all know, right? It grows weak and confused, and I get irritable, and eventually, you know, it begins to consume itself. But what if the same thing happens to a civilization? When we come back, we'll explore, you know, the crisis now facing the West and our country, and it's not just economic or political. He hit on something which I just think is really the heart of all of this. It's spiritual. It's spiritual starvation. And if that is true, then the cure is not found in Washington. We'll explore where it is truly found right after this.
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1: Well, welcome back. If you are just tuning in, we're talking about a fascinating analogy from Monsignor Charles Pope that the decline of a civilization often resembles the stages of physical starvation. We went through the eight stages of the decline of great civilizations. Many empires have risen and fallen. There were mighty, mighty empires. The Roman Empire did not fall from external sources. It first fell really from within. And Monsignor Charles Pope, a very gifted author and a wonderful Catholic priest, wrote a piece where he looked at the stages of physical starvation. And he argues that, you know, the decline of a civilization often resembles that. And if it's true, then perhaps the greatest crisis facing you and me and our culture right now, it's not political, right? It's not economic. A lot of people look to that first. Really, at the heart of all this is something spiritual. And that's what I want to explore with him today. Monsignor, thank you for joining us. Thanks for coming back. And sure. I never thought of it this way. And I don't want to give away or share too much of how you laid out your article of hunger and hallucination, how the stages of starvation describe a decaying West. Walk us through this as well. And what motivated you to write this and ultimately present it the way you did?
5: Mm-hmm. Yeah, you know, I was studying a little bit about hunger. We were getting ready for a homily some time ago about our need to care for the poor. And remarkable to me how much the stages of starvation, what happens when a person starves to death, seem to parallel the kind of spiritual malaise that we have in the Western world. And so, you know, it starts out, obviously, when you don't have enough to eat and so on, you become weak. And but in the spiritual sense for us, then, what do I mean by spiritual starvation? I don't know that people really have a meaning to their life. A lot of people, not all, but I mean, you know, I was made to know God, love him, serve him, and be happy with him one day forever in heaven. You know, my life has meaning now, even the sufferings I go through. You know, but a lot of people, they don't really have any sense of ultimate meaning. I'm just trying to be happy today, I guess. You know, and so they become starved spiritually. And we have an infinite longing that's not being satisfied by a finite world that denies, you know, that we were made for something, you know, spiritual. So, you know, we begin in terms of physical starvation with weakness. And this, you see today, many people are too weak to keep commitments. They have very little self-discipline. People make they haven't, you know, stuck to their marriage vows or religious life or priesthood. Addictions are so many problems. Even greed, you know, just to, you know, we get more and more. We hoard stuff because we're afraid that we won't have something on a rainy day. And we just get more and more anxious and worrying about, well, how am I going to satisfy all these needs that I have? And there's a general a general notion today that it's just not realistic to expect people to live a biblical morality. And so that's what I mean by weakness. And of course, after weakness comes confusion. As starvation sets in, the mind starts to get cloudy, thinking becomes distorted. And spiritual starvation, the same thing happens. There's a lot of confusion today about, you know, even the most basic moral issues. Now, how do we get so confused that we would be able to say that killing unborn babies is okay? And it's called healthcare. I mean, that's very confused. And of course, how much more confused can you get than with this sort of transgender ideas and that a man can have a baby and just insanity? I mean, this is just madness. And so we start there, you know, there's weakness and the mind becomes confused and Then comes irritability. And, you know, you were mentioning earlier about how we just yell and scream that the political divisions these days are really sharp. Sorry, I'm getting over a bit of an asthma issue.
1: No problem. Take your time. It's fine.
5: Yeah, but anyway, there's growing resistance to any lawful authority or anyone who says, well, wait, that's not the way to do it. You know, there's, how did Paul says, they are full of envy, murder, strife, deceit, and malice, gossip, slanderers, God-haters, insolent, arrogant, and boastful, inventing ways of doing evil. And it goes on. But, you know, there's this irritability that's so right on the surface in our culture today. Everyone's ready to be triggered, you know? And so I know, like, if I miss a meal or two, I get irritable. And then as the stages go along, there's immune deficiency. You know, the body begins to no longer be able to, you know, keep diseases away. And so as our spiritual starvation grows, we can't really ward off all the increasing attacks of sin that come to us. And deeper bondage is increasingly evident in our sin. So culture and people are really, really stuck. They've got very serious spiritual diseases. And so we start to see, you know, that. So the next stage of starvation, the body begins to feed on its own muscle tissue after the fat cells are depleted. And in our spiritual starvation, we start to feed on our very own. We kill our children in utero. We use embryos for research. We euthanize the elderly. Young people kill other young people in gang violence, strife, power struggles, wars increase, and so on. You get the idea. I could go on, but do you want to say something before I go?
1: No, it gets worse. I love it. I'm thinking about the Scottish historian and how people look back at his mm-hmm. view of the rise and fall of mighty empires and the cycle we go through. I think you're onto something. People will be quoting Monsignor Charles Pope and his visit, you know, his perspective on where nations are right now. I'm struck by this because I never looked at it through these eyes. But I do. I think we're seeing that right now. You know, today's conversations become angry. Civility is disappearing. You know, opponents now are enemies. Dialogue is giving way to shouting. Social media is a new element in all this because it magnifies the outrage.
5: Social media.
1: People are spiritually hungry and they often don't realize that the real source of their dissatisfaction, and they lash out at one another instead of asking, you know, what's missing within them. So, it's a strange time. You know, a starving person can lose touch with reality. And I often look at what's going on in the culture, Monsignor, and I just think, how can anybody think that? How is it okay to kill a child in the womb? How is it okay to think this transgender stuff is okay? But you look at some of the things, and I just feel there's that incredible dimming of the mind, darkening of the intellect. And I like the way you put it. A starving person can lose touch with reality. You know, ideas that were once celebrated as irrational now are celebrated as wisdom. So, you know, here we are. What do we do? Now, you know, because I don't think it's over. Like I said, there's hope. I think every civilization is ultimately built at one soul at a time. How do we renew the civilization? Because we were chosen to live at this moment in time.
5: Yeah, well, I think, again, what I see in the church today overall is not a very pretty picture. However, there are great signs of life, like your show. People gather, you know, we share these concerns, and we're not alone. Remember when Ezekiel was really bowed down thinking, man, I'm the only one left, man. They're all worshiping the Baals. And God said, come on, get up, Elijah. I've got 7,000 people back there who never bent the knee to Baal, and I want you to go take care of them. You know, so we've got our 7,000 too. But I think of a lot of young adults, and I think of little pockets of life in the church, you know, where you know, large Catholic families are kind of huddling together and working through this. I sometimes feel like we're in a Michael O'Brien novel, but the Lord is gonna somehow see us through. Whether we're America at the end of this, I don't know, but I know the church will always be here. And I love my country, and I want us to get better. But I also realize that this is increasingly difficult as things pile up. But I still have great hope for America compared to Europe, for example, which I think is just too far gone. But, I don't want to be too discouraging, but I think if we can just sort of see the analysis, and my article goes on from there to talk about, you know, a lot of different other stages. I don't know if there's time or anything to even go through them now, but
1: we only have a moment or two. I should have given you half an hour just to talk about these stages. I thought there was an interesting parallel between the rise and fall of nations. Give me in the final 2 or 3 minutes here your final thoughts. Maybe you could give us them in a broad brush, and then give us a quote spiritual meal, if you could, for our culture that would nourish us.
5: Yeah, well, again, I think somewhere in this, Jesus, you know, came to feed us with his own flesh and blood, because he says, if you're not receiving, you know, Holy Communion regularly, you're starving yourself spiritually. And so we need to just run to the Lord and continue to say, Lord, make me humble enough, teach me, help me to know what I can do. I remember many, many years ago, my brother asked me, he said, you know, I just don't understand, because back then, this is about 30 years ago, he said, the world's in bad shape. What should I, you know, do? And I said, well, here's what you do. Get married first, raise up your kids as godly children, and set them loose. And they have 9 kids now, and they're all great kids, and they're starting to have their own families now. And some 30 years later, it's there's a lot of hope, I think, when I see families like my brother, both my brothers. And I see other big families, too. Yeah.
1: I'll tell you what, you know, if you want to read these articles of Monsignor Rhode, you can always check him out at MonsignorPope.com, MSGRPope.com. We'll link over to him on our show notes, too. Keep writing, Monsignor, and maybe we'll have you back to explore this in greater detail. But I'm grateful for your time, your insight, your eloquence, and your spirituality. Thanks for what you do, okay? Thanks for being here.
5: Okay. Well, thank you. All right.
1: It's Monsignor Charles Pope. He is the pastor of Holy Comforter St. Cyprian Parish. It's in Washington, D.C. Check him out online. And stay with me when we come back. We'll change gears. I want to talk dreams. Have you ever been wakened from a dream? Felt it so real it could shake you the whole day? Does God speak to us through dreams? And is he getting your attention through them? Well, look at that right after this.
0: We've got to persuade our fellow citizens that unborn life is worthy of protecting. It is sacred in the eyes of God, and it should be sacred in the eyes of man too. And we have to pick up the torch and fight for that every single day.
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0: Let's pray.
1: All right, let's pray, pray, pray. I want to pray for you, for whatever your intentions are. I'm sitting here, just reflecting on my own intentions. I have a heart full of them as well. I know you do too. And just want to really ask the Lord in a particular way to hear your prayers today. And, as we sit here, I think there comes a moment in every life when you realize that no amount of planning or personal strength can give you the peace in your heart that maybe you're searching for. Maybe you're praying for that child that's really in a disordered lifestyle right now or addicted to drugs. Maybe it's your cheating spouse. Maybe it's that person who's struggling with pornography and you feel like you feel worthless, you know? You've betrayed your loved one again and you've given in. You know, maybe it's something else that you're facing. God longs for your heart. He delights in your struggle, and he wants your trust. And when you place your heart completely into his hands, I think you're going to discover that prayer is not merely asking for something. I think too often that's the way we look at it, but it's really entrusting yourself to someone who loves you. And he loves you more than you can imagine. God loves you. He loves you just in an intimate, intimate, personal way. And he never asked you to carry those burdens alone. Crosses you have, he's aware of. He's just simply asked you, bring them to me. Believe in my mercy. It's greater than your understanding. And my timing is always perfect. That's what he says. You have to trust that. So today, as we pray the chapel to divine mercy, I'm going to open the phones. Okay, you can join us, 888-914-9149. I want you to pray with faith. I want you to pray believing that God does hear every one of your prayers, every word, even those whispered through your tears, even those that are spoken right now in the silence of your heart, God hears them. You know, the Lord says in Mark 11, he says, you know, whatever you ask in prayer, believe that you received it and it will be yours. Believe that you have received it and it will be yours. It's kind of one of the secrets to faith, to our prayer life, right? It's a secret to the divine mercy devotion. It's all about this trust and this belief. That's the key that unlocks these miracles in your life. Faith does not mean you always receive what you ask for. This just means you trust that God the Father is already at work, that he's answering in ways that are going to bring about the greatest good and his greatest glory. And I've seen immediate answers to prayers, and they're mind-boggling, and you get these, you know, thank you, Jesus, these answered prayers that come in, your tumor disappears, the marriage is reconciled the next day. But sometimes it unfolds slowly. Sometimes you have to go through treatment. Sometimes you got to work on the relationship. Sometimes it's different than what you imagined. Maybe the end of your story is not what you would have written. That's the way God wrote it. So his answer is always perfect, though, and I want you to know that. So today, as we pray, open your heart to God. And do it today without reservation. Tell God everything, man. Tell him your hopes and your fears. Tell him your disappointments. Give him your dreams. And leave it with him. That's how I pray. I mean, I have given God what seems like it's impossible. Right? I've given him checklists. I've asked big for things. And I never limit him. You know, there are times I look back and I am absolutely surprised at how he heard everything I've asked for and every prayer I've uttered. You know, give him everything. Don't limit God. Don't put him in a box. Don't hold out a small cup. Hold out that big cup, right? You know, he's a father who delights in giving good gifts to his children. That's what he tells us, right? He loves to give good gifts. So with quiet confidence, let's pray, all right? And know that these prayers are heard and that they're re-echoed by all of us that are praying around the country and around the world. This is a special time of prayer. I'm convinced of it. And I think the Lord delights. He absolutely delights in the chaplet of divine mercy. I'm joined today by Annie McAleer. It's good to have her with us today. Annie, thanks for being here. Good afternoon. Thanks for praying with me.
2: Hey, Drew. Thanks for having me.
1: Anything you want to pray for as we start the chaplet today? Anything you want to bring forward to God?
2: Yes. We had a listener call in earlier today. Her name is Joellen, and she's very nervous about starting a new teaching job. Mm. And I'd also like to pray for my sister Megan and her husband Andrew. They're celebrating 8 years of marriage today.
1: Wow. All right. We'll lift them up. We'll lift up all of your intentions. Nick is on the board. He's going to take all your petitions. If you don't get through, I think there's one telephone line open on my call screen. So I'll do my best to get you on. If somebody wants to sneak into that, you can try. If not, Nick will take your intentions on our X platform. And please follow us at Drew Mariani Show. At the Drew Mariani Show. You can follow me at Drew Mariani. Nick will take your intentions and he'll give you a voice. Okay, we're also on YouTube, Facebook, and Relevant Radio Plus. Nick, what's coming in? What do you want to pray for?
0: Yeah, a lot of intentions today, Drew. We had a listener write to us who said he or she's praying for Jose, who needs a lung transplant and is on the wait list. This person's also praying for several special intentions for different friends and family, for Andrea and family, for Xavier and Demetrius, for Cecilia and Leslie. And then also Pam, our colleague, reached out and asked us to pray for friend Nancy, who's fighting a rare blood cancer. And Nancy has entrusted herself to St. Joseph, St. Andre Bossette, and the Sacred Heart of Jesus. So we lift all those intentions up today.
1: All right, well, let's lift them all up right now, and we will give them all to the Lord, and we'll begin this beautiful prayer as we do every day. And I hope you'll join me. I hope you'll tell others about this chaplet, too. You can send them a quick text right now and tell them, listen on the station you're listening to or on our mobile app. It's a great way to pray. And we'll turn to our merciful Lord in the name of the Father and of the Son and of the Holy Spirit.
2: Amen.
1: You expired, Jesus. But the source of life gushed forth for souls, and the ocean of mercy opened up for the whole world. O font of life, unfathomable divine mercy, envelop the whole world and empty yourself out upon us. O blood and water, which gushed forth from the heart of Jesus as a fountain of mercy for us.
2: I trust in you.
1: O blood and water, which gushed forth from the heart of Jesus as a fountain of mercy for us.
2: I trust in you.
1: O blood and water, which gushed forth from the heart of Jesus as a fountain of mercy for us.
2: I trust in you.
1: Our Father, who art in heaven, hallowed be thy name. Thy kingdom come, thy will be done on earth as it is in heaven.
2: Give us this day our daily bread, and forgive us our trespasses, as we forgive those who trespass against us. And lead us not into temptation, but deliver us from evil. Amen.
1: Hail Mary, full of grace, the Lord is with thee. Blessed art thou among women, and blessed is the fruit of thy womb, Jesus.
2: Holy Mary, Mother of God, pray for us sinners, now and at the hour of our death. Amen.
1: And I believe in God, the Father Almighty, the Creator of heaven and earth, and in Jesus Christ, his only Son, our Lord, who was conceived by the Holy Spirit, was born of the Virgin Mary, suffered under Pontius Pilate, was crucified, died, and was buried. He descended into hell. On the third day, he rose again from the dead. He ascended into heaven and is seated at the right hand of God, the Father Almighty. From there, he shall come to judge the living and the dead.
2: I believe in the Holy Spirit, the Holy Catholic Church, the communion of saints, the forgiveness of sins, the resurrection of the body, and life everlasting. Amen.
1: Amen. All right. I want to pray for a man named Tom Tarzian, who is having his own health issues and battling one of my colleagues. Mike, thank you for reminding me to pray for this. I want to pray for him. I also want to pray for another colleague who I work with here, who lost his brother. And this guy had been praying for his brother for a long, long time. And I just want to ask God for his mercy and consolation to come into that family as well. Mike, we've been praying for your brother and praying for you as well. Barbara is in Fredonia, Wisconsin. Hi, Barbara. Thanks for joining us.
3: Hi, Joe. Thanks.
1: You're welcome.
3: 2 weeks ago, my husband went in to the doctor. It turned out he had diverticulitis pretty bad. Maybe him antibiotics. He went back last Thursday for checkup at the doctor. They did some blood tests and that. And the next morning, he was told to get to the hospital immediately. Turns out he has acute myeloid leukemia.
1: Yeah,
3: we just celebrated our 35th anniversary. We just had our first two grandchildren born last month. And I don't want to be without him. It's selfish, but not. And I just want to hold up that big cup.
1: Amen.
3: I'm asking everybody to just please pray that God spares his life. So many dreams we have. I'm so madly in love with the man. And I just, it's too soon, Lord. Please don't take him.
1: Oh, Barbara. There's so many people praying for you right now. What do doctors say? Is there treatment? How advanced is the leukemia?
3: Well, he just had a bone marrow biopsy done yesterday.
1: Okay.
3: They're talking about trial medications and that, you know. Of course, when you read statistics, it's not real good.
1: Yeah, I know.
3: And it's just hard. There's a lot of, there's anger. There's bitterness. Mm-hmm. Of course, I want to trust.
1: Yeah.
3: I need that support network, please.
1: We're here for you. All right, we're going to pray for you right now. All right. We're going to pray for your husband. And look, it's not a one-time prayer. It's not like we just pray for you now and we're done. I know many people who are walking the same path are going to be praying for your husband. We're going to be praying for you. Know that your love, you know, and those faithful prayers, they are such a powerful anchor in this storm. And this is a difficult road. I know there's a lot of fear. There's going to be exhaustion. There's the weight of watching somebody you love. The divine mercy of Jesus, it's greater than any diagnosis or prognosis. He is the divine physician, and he sees every detail of your husband's condition. I'm going to ask him right now to hold him in his merciful hands, and you as well, as you both walk through this very difficult moment. And through the chaplet, you know, we're going to invite the grace of healing. Lord, I ask for the strength for the fight. I ask that comfort that she needs to surpass understanding. And above all, I pray for miracles. I will never limit you, Lord. So I just pray, if it be your will for that divine touch, let doctors be amazed. Give them wisdom. Give them skill for that medical team. And I give you all who carry the cross of cancer in its many forms and manifestations now as I pray. Eternal Father, I offer you the body, blood, soul, and divinity of your dearly beloved Son, our Lord Jesus Christ.
2: In atonement for our sins and those of the whole world.
1: For the sake of his sorrowful passion.
2: Have mercy on us and on the whole world.
1: For the sake of his sorrowful passion.
2: Have mercy on us and on the whole world.
1: For the sake of his sorrowful passion.
2: Have mercy on us and on the whole world.
1: For the sake of his sorrowful passion.
2: Have mercy on us and on the whole world.
1: For the sake of his sorrowful passion.
2: Have mercy on us and on the whole world.
1: For the sake of his sorrowful passion.
2: Have mercy on us and on the whole world.
1: For the sake of his sorrowful passion.
2: Have mercy on us and on the whole world.
1: For the sake of his sorrowful passion.
2: Have mercy on us and on the whole world.
1: For the sake of his sorrowful passion.
2: Have mercy on us and on the whole world.
1: For the sake of his sorrowful passion.
2: Have mercy on us and on the whole world.
1: All right, our next call comes from Dennis in Washington, D.C. Dennis, good afternoon.
4: Well, thank you for this opportunity.
1: You're welcome.
4: The reason I'm calling is that over the weekend, a personal friend of mine was diagnosed with stage 4 cancer, breast cancer. And as a consequence, this is a big shock. She's 50 years old, be 51 in October. Her name is Nita. And a lot of people love her. I love her. And I want to pray for her. God is sovereign.
1: Amen.
4: He knows exactly what's up. So, but I do believe in prayer. I'm an author also, and I think that the prayers that we pray have impact and do have the ability to change things.
1: Amen.
4: And so I appreciate the opportunity to communicate that to you today and the listeners, the prayer chain of people in the church. She and I, both Catholics, but we both believe in not only the now, but the future. I've written books about this and what we can expect when we pass from this life into the next.
1: Well, thank you for such eloquent words, Dennis. I'm glad you're praying with us, and let's pray. Right now, cancer seems to be the intention of the day, and thank you for reminding us that prayer is one of the most powerful forces in the universe because it connects, you know, our finite hearts directly with, well, connects us to infinite mercy and to love, which is God himself. So when we pray, especially this chaplet, we're not just speaking words into the air. We're entering into a real relationship with a loving and living God who hears, cares, and who acts. And you said he's sovereign, and it's so true. Lord, I give you Dennis and his intentions, all that he has expressed. I give you all who are on hold with me. I give you all those carrying the cross of cancer. I give you those who struggle in their many different ways. Lord, I just ask for your mercy to envelop them as we pray. Eternal Father, we offer you the body, blood, soul, and divinity of your dearly beloved Son, our Lord Jesus Christ.
2: In atonement for our sins and those of the whole world.
1: For the sake of his sorrowful passion.
2: Have mercy on us and on the whole world.
1: For the sake of his sorrowful passion.
2: Have mercy on us and on the whole world.
1: For the sake of his sorrowful passion.
2: Have mercy on us and on the whole world.
1: For the sake of his sorrowful passion.
2: Have mercy on us and on the whole world.
1: For the sake of his sorrowful passion.
2: Have mercy on us and on the whole world.
1: For the sake of his sorrowful passion.
2: Have mercy on us and on the whole world.
1: For the sake of his sorrowful passion.
2: Have mercy on us and on the whole world.
1: For the sake of his sorrowful passion.
2: Have mercy on us and on the whole world.
1: For the sake of his sorrowful passion.
2: Have mercy on us and on the whole world.
1: For the sake of his sorrowful passion.
2: Have mercy on us and on the whole world.
1: All right, before we go to Jose in Artesia, New Mexico, let me jump right over to Nick, who's here taking all of your intentions. Nick, what can we pray for?
0: Drew, Jeanette is praying for Dean, who is in the fight of his life right now. Margaret is asking prayers for sister and husband to make amends with their daughter. Before my brother-in-law passes, my niece will not do it. Judy is praying for nephew Jim, who's in hospice. May he have a peaceful death and may God have mercy on him. Nancy's praying that her sister can get a kidney. She has renal failure due to diabetes, and I can't donate because of an autoimmune disease. Lori is praying for all Christians in Nigeria that they be safe and that the Lord God surround them with protection and safety and take

0: Finally, Patty has a praise report. We called in the chat last Monday. Patty says, my nephew had a successful angiogram, so he did not need a bypass for his main artery in his heart, which was 99% blocked. Praise God and thank you, Jesus, for having this program.
1: Let's lift all those intentions. Let's add Jose to the prayer list as well. He's in Artesia, New Mexico. Hi, Jose. Good afternoon.
2: Hi. I'm a 94-year-old widower, and I was operated for skin cancer 5 years ago, and a dermatologist declared that it had come back. And when I went, I had the whole congregation praying for me after Mass. And when I went for surgery, the surgeon did 6 biopsies of the area and found it cancer-free.
1: Oh, praise God. Well, Jose, thank you for calling. 95 years young, sharp and eloquent and a beautiful witness to the power of prayer. Lord, I give you everyone on hold, everyone now praying with me, all the intentions that came in. We give you Jose and all of his intentions, and we pray for good health for him. Lord, read my heart as I pray. Eternal Father, I offer you the body, blood, soul, and divinity of your dearly beloved Son, our Lord Jesus Christ.
3: In atonement for our sins and those of the whole world.
1: For the sake of his sorrowful passion.
3: Have mercy on us and on the whole world.
1: For the sake of his sorrowful passion.
3: Have mercy on us and on the whole world.
1: For the sake of his sorrowful passion.
3: Have mercy on us and on the whole world.
1: For the sake of his sorrowful passion.
3: Have mercy on us and on the whole world.
1: For the sake of his sorrowful passion.
3: Have mercy on us and on the whole world.
1: For the sake of his sorrowful passion.
3: Have mercy on us and on the whole world.
1: For the sake of his sorrowful passion.
3: Have mercy on us and on the whole world.
1: For the sake of his sorrowful passion.
3: Have mercy on us and on the whole world.
1: For the sake of his sorrowful passion.
3: Have mercy on us and on the whole world.
1: For the sake of his sorrowful passion.
3: Have mercy on us and on the whole world.
1: For the sake of his sorrowful passion.
3: Have mercy on us and on the whole world.
1: For the sake of his sorrowful passion.
3: Have mercy on us and on the whole world.
1: Lydia is in Los Fresnos, Texas. Lydia, good afternoon.
4: Good afternoon. I would like to pray for expensive camera that went missing during a young girl's party. And a special intention for my daughter, Amy, and for my cousin, Marisa, who has cancer. Her cancer has returned. Thank you so much. I appreciate your prayers.
1: God bless you, Lydia. We'll pray for that missing camera. We'll pray for cancer. Once again, and it seems cancer seems to be the theme today, but Lord, I do want to pray for those who have lost their wedding rings, their license, their passport, those things of value to them, those things that are sentimental or simply needed, and I entrust them to you. You know every hair on our head. You notice when a sparrow falls. You are attentive to every detail of our life. So I give you these intentions as I pray. Eternal Father, I offer you the body, blood, soul, and divinity of your dearly beloved Son, our Lord Jesus Christ.
3: In atonement for our sins and those of the whole world.
1: For the sake of his sorrowful passion.
3: Have mercy on us and on the whole world.
1: For the sake of his sorrowful passion.
3: Have mercy on us and on the whole world.
1: For the sake of his sorrowful passion.
3: Have mercy on us and on the whole world.
1: For the sake of his sorrowful passion.
3: Have mercy on us and on the whole world.
1: For the sake of his sorrowful passion.
3: Have mercy on us and on the whole world.
1: For the sake of his sorrowful passion.
3: Have mercy on us and on the whole world.
1: For the sake of his sorrowful passion.
3: Have mercy on us and on the whole world.
1: For the sake of his sorrowful passion.
3: Have mercy on us and on the whole world.
1: For the sake of his sorrowful passion.
3: Have mercy on us and on the whole world.
1: For the sake of his sorrowful passion.
3: Have mercy on us and on the whole world.
1: All right, let's take our next call. This comes from Farmington, New Mexico. Samantha is praying with us there. Good afternoon, Samantha. Thanks for calling.
5: Good afternoon. Thank you for taking my call.
1: You're welcome.
5: Today, I'm just asking for prayers for my fiance, Robert. He's lost both of his parents, and he's just going through a really rough time, turning to the alcohol and just really talking about returning with his parents and at this time and taking his own life and not waiting until it's God's time for him to return to them.
1: Wow. How long have you been engaged, Samantha?
5: We've been engaged for 3 years.
1: All right. So I know he must love you. I know you love him. Let's pray for him. Okay. And I'm really sorry. You know, it's providential you called today. This whole show, and we talked a little bit earlier right before the chaplain. I don't know if you heard the conversation. If you haven't, I recommend you go back. I received a very moving email from a listener who lost his father, and he's struggling the same way. He's actually questioning God. But I want to pray for your fiance and anyone right now who's going through such a dark and painful time struggling.

0: whether it's with addiction, maybe it's with suicidal ideation, thinking about harming yourself or taking your own life. This is an incredibly heavy cross to lose somebody you love, and it's okay to be afraid. It's okay to be overwhelmed. The Lord is especially close, I think, to those who despair. And I know he sees your fiance suffering and his struggles and those heavy burdens. And prayer has a way of bringing light to pierce that darkness. You know, and that light of God's mercy can bring healing and bring new life. And through this prayer, which we're all going to pray right now, the Chapel of Divine Mercy, we're calling down grace. We're calling down special grace that will bring deliverance from addiction and healing from the darkest moments of our life. So whatever you have right now, wherever you are praying, whatever's on your heart, whatever struggle you are carrying right now, let's turn to our divine physician. Let's turn to our merciful Savior. And let's ask him to break those chains that keep us in darkness. Eternal Father, we offer you the body, blood, soul, and divinity of your dearly beloved Son, our Lord Jesus Christ.
1: In atonement for our sins and those of the whole world.
0: For the sake of his sorrowful passion.
1: Have mercy on us and on the whole world.
0: For the sake of his sorrowful passion.
1: Have mercy on us and on the whole world.
0: For the sake of his sorrowful passion.
1: Have mercy on us and on the whole world.
0: For the sake of his sorrowful passion.
1: Have mercy on us and on the whole world.
0: For the sake of his sorrowful passion.
1: Have mercy on us and on the whole world.
0: For the sake of his sorrowful passion.
1: Have mercy on us and on the whole world.
0: For the sake of his sorrowful passion.
1: Have mercy on us and on the whole world.
0: For the sake of his sorrowful passion.
1: Have mercy on us and on the whole world.
0: For the sake of his sorrowful passion.
1: Have mercy on us and on the whole world.
0: For the sake of his sorrowful passion.
1: Have mercy on us and on the whole world.
0: And before I do the closing prayers, I just want to pray for Suzanne. She's in Fort Wayne, Indiana. I see her on my call screen. She's praying for a man named Carl who's facing an amputation of his right leg tomorrow. And they're praying for healing of that leg. They're praying that they can save it. St. Peregrine, we turn to him. His own leg was supposed to be amputated, and he received a miraculous cure. He's the patron saint of cancer as well. So we will ask for prayers for him. Susanna, we'll pray for a miracle. We'll pray for that right now. And let's conclude our prayers. Holy God, holy mighty one, holy immortal one.
1: Have mercy on us and on the whole world.
0: Holy God, holy mighty one, holy immortal one.
1: Have mercy on us and on the whole world.
0: Holy God, holy mighty one, holy immortal one.
1: Have mercy on us and on the whole world.
0: Eternal God, in whom mercy is endless and the treasury of compassion is inexhaustible, look kindly upon us and increase your mercy in us, so that in difficult moments we may not despair nor become despondent, but with great confidence submit ourselves to your holy will, which is love and mercy itself. Jesus, I trust in you. Jesus, I trust in you. Jesus, I trust in you. Our Lady Queen of Heaven,
1: pray for us.
0: Our Lady of Champion,
1: pray for us.
0: Mother of Mercy,
1: pray for us.
0: Our Lady of Guadalupe,
1: pray for us.
0: Our Lady Reconciler of Peoples and Nations,
1: pray for us.
0: Virgin Most Powerful,
1: pray for us.
0: Saint Joseph,
1: pray for us.
0: Saint Faustina,
1: pray for us.
0: Saint John Paul II,
1: pray for us.
0: Saint Peregrine,
1: pray for us.
0: Saint Jose Maria Escriva,
1: pray for us.
0: Saint Patrick and Saint Andrew, Saint Nicholas and Saint Anne,
1: pray for us.
0: All you angels and saints,
1: pray for us.
0: In the name of the Father and of the Son and of the Holy Spirit,
1: amen.
0: Annie, thank you for praying. What a beautiful chaplain.
1: Thank you.
0: Thanks for being here. Nick, thank you. And I want to thank all of you for praying with us as well. It is indeed a pleasure and a delight. And I really believe God hears these prayers and that he is working in a very powerful way. As you get answers to these prayers, as those miracles are taking place right now and as you will receive them in the future, make sure you remember to thank God and send me an email, drew@relevantradio.com. drew@relevantradio.com. Mark an answered prayer or praise report, however you want to mark it, just so I see it, and share your testimony. I'll keep your name anonymous, but put it on the air. I mean, I'll have to let others know the power of this beautiful prayer. So I have got to take a short break. When I come back, we'll take a look at something that, you know, I think we should look at America through. I mean, every great civilization has followed a similar path. They've gone from hardship to greatness, and from greatness to prosperity, and then to decline. I'm giving you kind of the thumbnail on that. When I come back, I'll share an intriguing historical pattern that stretches from ancient empires to modern nations. And we'll take a look at where America is right after this.
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0: Let's go now to Clay in Illinois. Good morning, Clay.
4: Hi. I don't normally make calls like this anyway, so I just wanted to call and tell you that thank you for what you do. You've been a big help to me the last, 10, 11 months here anyway. I'm one of those recent converts.
0: Welcome home, by the way. Good to have you.
4: Thank you.
0: Yeah. Can I ask you about your background a little bit?
4: Yeah. I was not raised in the Catholic Church, and there really wasn't much reason in the church at all. I'm exactly 3 months, or almost to the day, 3 months, 3 years older than you. And I was married about a week apart from when you were till.
0: Oh yeah.
4: And I just lost my wife here 15 months ago, 44 years. So it was.
0: My condolences.
4: Yeah. That. Thank you. That started it, and we weren't necessarily churchgoers, and you know, but. It started was there, from there anyway, and it opened my heart up anyway. Holy Spirit.
0: How did you discover Relevant Radio? Was that part of the journey?
4: Oh yeah. Yeah, definitely. I'm a radio person, have been a talk radio person for decades and all, and I've been infatuated with radio forever, so now I discovered you on the stream. 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
0: Yeah, that was Lainey Dolphin. Dreams are wild, aren't they? She's an expert, supposedly, on why dreams and why we dream, what we dream. And I'm going to be talking about that today. We're going to be speaking in just a moment to Mark Giesecke. I'm going to be speaking to a sleep specialist on this. And I want to explore dreams. Have you ever awakened from a dream and, you thought it was so real? Or did God ever communicate to you? Maybe through a dream. I know that's a big ask. Or is it simply your subconscious at work? Throughout scripture, though, God spoke to, kings and prophets. He's spoken to saints, humble carpenters, right? Does he still do it today? Or was that reserved for the Old Testament? Or is that reserved just for saints? And how do you tell the difference between an ordinary dream and a genuine movement of the Holy Spirit? We're going to explore that today. You are always welcome to join me. You know that. I tell you that many times a day. It's 888-914-9149. I think this is one of the most fascinating, most misunderstood ways that God has communicated to his people. And I was thinking about it a little bit earlier today. I was going to do a quick search to see how many references there are in the Bible to this. You know, I think about scripture, I just off the top of my head, you know, Jacob, he dreamed of the ladder reaching to heaven, the angels ascending and descending. And of course, you've got Joseph, the son of Jacob. He received that prophetic dream that, you know, he interpreted Pharaoh's dream, then he saved Egypt, you know, after his brothers had betrayed him. And of course, Daniel interpreted King Nebuchadnezzar's, dream. And the New Testament, one of the most famous of all, St. Joseph. He had, four separate dreams that directed him to take Mary as his wife, to flee to Egypt, to return after Herod's wife and settle in Nazareth. So the Lord used that way of communicating to St. Joseph. And of course, the Magi were warned in a dream not to return to Herod. So, you know, and Pilate too. Pilate's wife pleaded with her husband. She dreamt the night before about receiving, you know, about how he's going to handle Christ after receiving a very disturbing dream about Jesus. I'd love to know what that was all about, right? So, yeah, I would argue God does communicate through dreams. Clearly, it's laid out in Scripture. What about today? You know, notice something I think really important. He does it occasionally. This is not a routine thing. And when I get into this territory, it can get a little woo-woo, so I just want to be careful. You know, the church is always, always cautioned against assuming that every dream carries some sort of divine message. You do not want to go down that lane. I mean, we do have a subconscious as well. And I want to talk about that too. How do you tell the difference between your subconscious and perhaps a movement of the Holy Spirit? I would say sometimes you can't. And maybe a dream might remind you to forgive someone, or maybe it motivates you to return to prayer or to pray for that child that you just dreamt about, or that spouse, or that deceased loved one. Maybe it's a call just to trust God a little bit more. You know, you don't know. Maybe it's not important where the dream came from, but maybe it's important where it leads you. I'm joined right now by somebody who's going to help us better understand this. And if you want to join the conversation, feel free to do that. But Dr. Mark Giesecke joins me. He's a professor of sacred scripture and the director of the Institute for Catholic Theological Formation at the St. Paul Seminary in St. Paul, Minnesota, author of a number of books. You can read his blog at CatholicBibleStudent.com. Doctor, it's so good to talk with you again. Welcome back.
13: Thanks so much, Drew. It's really great to be here.
0: What are your thoughts on this? It can be an area that people can get, you know, they can get sidetracked and get, you know, it can get too woo-woo, as I say. I mean, I don't think every dream is divine by any means. I do think we have a subconscious. I do think God can communicate to us, but give me your sense of this and, you know, how God may actually use it.
13: Yeah, I mean, I think it's easy for us to get into trouble whenever we start thinking about thinking, because we can sort of overthink the problem and kind of not really end up back where we started, or maybe. But I think maybe one way to work into what dreams are all about, especially what they're about in the Bible and how they might relate to God's interaction with our lives, I think is to kind of push on what it means to be a spiritual being, right? What does it mean to have a soul? Right. And how our soul, right, allows us to communicate with God, right? We're not just sort of trapped in the world of physical objects. We are here, but we're also we have like one foot in the unseen realm, right? Where we actually are participants in the world of angels and demons and invisible realities like God. And I think there's something about the way we've learned a lot, right, about psychology and about how the brain works, about how the human mind works over the past couple hundred years. And that's been great. And I think you pointed already to the subconscious, right, that there's a way in which our brains, our minds are sort of chewing on our thoughts, especially when we're asleep, and that the subconscious is somehow active during that time. And I don't know. I mean, I think for me, you know, it always brings me back to Psalm 1, where the psalmist is talking about meditating on the law of God on his bed in the middle of the night. And I just love that idea that the point is that we're sort of encountering God throughout the day by reading his word, by listening for his voice and prayer, and that when we go to sleep, right, it's almost like our mind is kind of filtering through what we've encountered throughout the day. Now, of course, if all we've been doing is watching silly cat videos or whatever, right, that's probably what our mind will be chewing on. But if we've been doing what the Bible advises, right, and we've been reading his word and meditating on his word, then that process is going to kind of continue at a kind of lower level while we're on our bed sleeping.
0: You know, it's a great point. And, you know, if you have a dream, I think you should ask for, you know, the Holy Spirit to clarify it for you too and give you some discernment on that. You know, what was interesting, you look at the Old Testament, right? And there seems to be dreams threaded throughout it, right? And then after Pentecost, we don't see it as frequently. Is that because the Lord has then given us maybe the sacramental life? You know, he's given us the Eucharist, he's given us other things. What is it about that? I mean, post-Pentecost, I mean, I think there's very few incidences where we see this. But give me your take on that. It could just be my own observation.
13: Yeah, I mean, I think part of the problem is that we don't have a whole lot of biblical narrative after Pentecost. I mean, it's really... Mm-hmm. Acts chapters, 3 through 28, and then we're done. And in that time, you know, Paul does have a dream where a man, I think from Macedonia, appears to him and kind of invites him to come there. And so he feels like the Holy Spirit is sending his mission team to that area. And then in the early church, there are a few descriptions of dreams, whether it's in like the Shepherd of Hermas or a little bit later in the, I think it's the dream of St. Perpetua, where she has a kind of pretty dramatic dream about meeting Jesus and so forth. So I don't know. I mean, I think that the Lord does continue to reveal himself to his people, but it is through these kinds of like almost like indirect kind of snatches, right? Where it's like when the human mind has been kind of quieted down and isn't so active and focused and discursive like we are when, say, we're working. And it's in those moments when the Lord can kind of speak to us, whether it be in the context of prayer, like silent prayer, or in the context of, say, sleep or, you know, a kind of a state of relaxation or something where, I don't know, I feel like a lot of times people have encounters with God when they're on, say, retreat or on vacation or on pilgrimage, when they're kind of out of their normal daily experiences and they're into a place where they can experience a little bit more peace. And it seems like in those times, there's a kind of opportunity to encounter the Lord in a deeper way and hear his voice.
0: Yeah. You know, I think about St. Thomas Aquinas, and he taught that, you know, dreams can have a lot of different causes. Some come from our thoughts, our emotions, our health, as you pointed out, maybe what you ate before bed. You know, some may have spiritual causes. Angels, I think, can influence the imagination. Scripture also reminds us that the enemy can disturb our sleep. That's why discernment is so essential. How do you discern these? How do you know when God is talking to you? How do you know when it's the evil one? How do you know if it's what you ate or something along those lines? How do you do it?
13: Yeah, I mean, I think first things first, right? Like if the dream does not accord with the Bible and the teaching of the church, then we can quickly discard it, right? As a either from the enemy or just from our own, you know, psychology or something like this. But if there is a way in which, you know, it accords with what the Bible teaches, what the church teaches, then I think we kind of need to move to step two, right? And try to understand, like, okay, you know, what does the dream mean, right, first? And then does it have a message that I'm supposed to act on, right? If this is, you know, something that the Lord is trying to speak into my life, you know, is there a way that I can respond to it in obedience? And, you know, I think a lot of times when God speaks to people, it's not very directive. Right. You know, I think a lot of times he speaks words of reassurance and of love and of mercy and of kindness, not necessarily giving us a to-do list about, you know, what comes next. And so I think in that way, there's a kind of peace that we can bring to these things where it's like, well, you know, the Lord might reveal something about himself to us that might emphasize something that we already knew, but it might not be kind of earth-shattering and change the course of our lives.
0: My guest today is Dr. Mark Giesecheck. If you want to join us, feel free to dial in. I only have him for a few moments today, but I find this topic fascinating. And if you are just tuning in, we are talking about one of the mysteries, I think, of the spiritual life, and that's dreams. I mean, throughout the Bible, God occasionally spoke to, you know, with dreams to Jacob and Joseph and Daniel and the Magi, and especially to St. Joseph. I did a quick search while you were talking. 21 significant dreams or dream-related revelations contained within the Bible. And if God does use, you know, your angel, does he still communicate with us today? And if he does, how do you distinguish between the ordinary and the activity of the subconscious? So that's what we are exploring today. If you've got a question, a comment, you want to share your thoughts or your story, feel free to dial in at 888-914-9149. That's 888-914-9149. We'll be glad to take your calls and your questions. You know, there's another phenomenon going on today, modern day times. I don't know if you're aware of this or not, or if you've heard about it. I've always been intrigued by our Muslim brothers and sisters. There are reports coming from, you know, Egypt, from you know, the Middle East to Africa, all over, where there's high Muslim populations. And people are claiming that this man dressed in white is appearing to them. They're encountering Christ, and Christ is teaching them or inviting them to learn more about him. And there's been this massive conversion as a result of these Muslims experiencing Christ. And he comes in large part in dreams. Have you heard anything along those lines? And is maybe the Lord now moving out and perhaps touching our Muslim brothers and sisters? Because I said a little bit earlier, we were talking about how in... Now that post-Pentecost, I mean, we have the sacramental life, you know, through baptism, we encounter, you know, the Holy Spirit who dwells within us. You know, we have the Eucharist. We have many ways that the Lord can communicate with us. What about our Muslim brothers and sisters? And you think that perhaps the Lord's using the same formula, but with people who do not yet know him, I should say.
13: Yeah, you know, it's interesting kind of comparing that phenomenon. And yes, I've seen some of those headlines, but haven't really drilled down into any of those stories. That in the Bible, a lot of the characters who have visions or dreams from the Lord are actually not Jewish people, right? They're not part of the covenant family. They're outsiders. So whether it's Nebuchadnezzar or Pharaoh or Pilate's wife, like you mentioned, there are a lot of these examples of Gentiles having visions of God. Even Cornelius, right, has a revelation that he's supposed to go and get a man named Peter to come and preach to him. So there's something there where you could think of dreams and visions as a kind of end around, right? If under normal human circumstances, these types of people wouldn't have access to the message that the Lord wants them to have, so whether they're Gentiles in the Old Testament or Muslims today, it's like the Lord has direct access to people through this method, right? He can get straight to them and speak to them directly. Now, why he doesn't do that all of the time in all, you know, all of, in every case, I don't know, you know? But it does seem that, you know, grace has a way of kind of breaking through, even where there are human systems that would seem to prevent the spread of the gospel. The Lord's able to kind of circumvent those systems and go right to where he's going to meet a welcome reception.
0: All right, let's take a few calls. If you want to join us, as I said, I have about 10 minutes left with my guest, but feel free to dial in. The number is 888-914-9149, 888-914-9149, and we'll take a couple of your calls here. Linda's in Michigan City, Indiana. Linda, good afternoon.
14: Hi.
0: Hi, Linda,
14: I'm happy to speak with you. Thank you for taking my call.
0: You're welcome.
14: So about 20 years ago, I had a dream, but it really wasn't a dream because it was very vivid and I remember it very well. But I dreamt I was driving past the church where I went to school as a child. Mm-hmm. And as I passed the church, I looked up in the sky and I saw the four horsemen. They were four different colors. And I turned around and went back in the church, and I walked to the altar, and the Christ child was waiting there for me. Mm. He was about 4 years old. He had blonde, wavy hair. He He was very serious. He talked like an adult. And he told me that the four horsemen are coming because of the abomination of the destruction of the innocents.
0: All right. Wow. Linda, sounds very prophetic, and I don't think you're probably wrong. That's why we need to get that right. Thank you for your call. Doctor, you can respond if you'd like to that. And maybe, you know, how do we interpret these types of things? If someone sincerely believes God spoke to them in a dream, what principles should guide them, you know, in terms of following up on that?
13: The Dicastery for the Doctrine of the Faith released a document in May of 2024 about discerning supernatural phenomena. Now, it's a pretty broad document, you know, for everything from prophecy and apparitions and so forth, all the way down to, you know, personal prayer experiences. But some of the criteria that they lay out in there, I think, are really helpful for this kind of thing, right? Is it doctrinally orthodox, right? Was it unpredictable, or was it very predictable based on sort of things that you've done before or that have happened to you before? And does it bear fruit in Christian life, in a spirit of prayer, in conversion and vocations and acts of charity? These sorts of criteria are, you know, things that we can use to evaluate, whether it be our own experiences or experiences of our family and friends. And honestly, this particular dream struck me as very similar to the revelations to Black Elk. I don't know if you've read any of his revelations, right?
0: But no, I haven't.
13: I think that he's a Native American who became a Catholic catechist, who will probably get beatified at some point.
0: Wow.
13: He had a lot of kind of really kind of unusual visions, especially, you know, before his conversion to Christianity. But he reports about them. And so it sounds, you know, very similar to this. So I think that these sorts of things are ways that, you know, God communicates. And if they fall within those criteria of orthodoxy and so forth, I don't think we need to be afraid of them, but receive them as gifts and, you know, respond to them with hopefully deeper conversion and stronger commitment to the gospel.
0: This vision of Black Elk, I mean, I'll have to look into it. I've heard of it. I do not know anything about it. Do you know much about it? I may have to have you back to share his story and his life and what he was
13: He was in, I think, South Dakota. Like I said, he eventually became Catholic. He became a catechist. But he had been a kind of like in medicine man before that. But it was his sort of spiritual experiences before he was a Christian that led him to embrace the gospel. There's a whole book about it where he tells a story called Black Elk Speaks. So anyway, that might be of interest.
0: All right, sounds great. Let's take another call. If you want to join us, 888-914-9149. We'll take your questions about, you know, dreams in general, as we're talking about right now. Does God communicate to us through them? How do you discern if they're from God or the evil one or your subconscious? What are we called to do? And how do you respond if indeed the Lord is using this, as he has so often, to guide, inspire, and lead others? Judy is in Michigan, Petoskey, Michigan. Good afternoon, Judy.
15: Good afternoon. Your program on dreams is fascinating. Just wondering if you can explain to me why I dream in color frequently, most all the time in color. And I dream in foreign languages, and it is surprising.
0: Do you speak foreign languages?
15: Not as fluent as I do in my dreams.
0: Subconscious is a powerful thing. I'll tell you, I don't know, Dr. Giesecke, if you could answer that, but I am having a sleep expert come on, a doctor, in a minute, and we will be talking about why we dream, why we have nightmares. You know, do we dream in color? Do you dream in black and white? What happens with reoccurring dreams? There's going to be a lot we're going to get into. But doctor, I don't know if you have any thoughts. Feel free to respond to Judy if you want.
13: Yeah, I don't know. I mean, it reminds me of like Ezekiel chapter 1, where Ezekiel has a kind of incredibly colorful dream about the Lord and his chariot. But I don't know the psychology or the underlying biology of how these things work, but I hope your dream expert does.
0: where's the church on this? I know the church has discouraged, you know, placing too much credence into many of these dreams, or, you know, fixing meanings to dream symbols. I guess it's dangerous territory because you can really go off the deep end in a lot of this. And many of the saints have kind of cautioned us about that as well. They've said the same thing. I think it was, who was it? I think it was St. Ignatius of Loyola who says, you know, the simplest test for a dream is just to look at the fruits of it. The dream draws you closer to Christ. If it inspires repentance or forgiveness, then thank God for it. But if it leaves you fearful or prideful or confused or obsessed, then maybe set it aside. And, you know, you've got to be careful with a lot of these. What's the church teach about placing too much credence or emphasis or belief on this? Have they said anything about this?
13: Yeah, I think that was a great summary. I mean, the way that I think is very helpful to summarize it is the church talks about public revelation, right? Scripture and tradition with a capital T, and private revelation. So public revelation is what we're all bound to believe. Private revelations often occur in the lives of the saints and in the lives of ordinary Christians, where God reveals himself in a particular way, calls you to a vocation, or, speaks to you in private prayer, etc. I think the challenge then becomes, you know, when that happens, right? How do we respond? Like you're saying, right? Do we kind of become obsessive about that thing, or do we allow it to sort of be kind of like folded into the batter of our already existing Christian life? And I think that, as you were saying, if it bears fruit in repentance and deeper commitment to the gospel and this sort of thing, this is evidence that revelation was legitimate. But if it's sort of leading us into immorality or into pursuit of profit or into a kind of obsessiveness, then it's having, you know, not good fruit. And is, you know, it's evidence that it maybe wasn't from the Lord, or it just sort of arose from our own subconscious or something. So I just be careful about these sorts of things, but also be welcoming, right? The Lord does reveal himself to us. And so we want to be open to the graces that he has for us, but realize that they always need to be kind of disciplined, by the public revelation of the church, the teaching of the church, so that we don't end up, you know, out on a limb, so to speak.
0: No, I got you. My guest today, Dr. Mark Giesecke. If you want to join us, I will take your calls in a minute. I've got to take a break here in just a second. Well, we'll be talking about the physiology and maybe the neurology behind dreams and the subconscious as well. And I'll take a few of your calls. We can talk about dreams. I had one that clearly there's no explanation for it. I'll explain it because I don't always get into this whole dream thing, but I had one and somebody else I know had the same exact one, and that was really God at work. But doctor, let me give you final thoughts. I have about a moment or two left. Is there a resource you can direct people to? Is there something you want to leave us with before I have to take my pause here?
13: Yeah, I mean, I think primarily read sacred scripture and fall in love with it so you can meditate it on in the middle of the night because it's in your mind. But then secondly, this document from the DDF that came out in 2024, I think is a great place to begin on the church's rules for discerning supernatural phenomena. So I would check that out if you want to go deeper on this topic.
0: Doctor, thanks. I know people can follow you too online, right? Best way to do that is simply go to where? What's the best way to do that?
13: Yeah, CatholicBibleStudent.com is my blog.
0: Right, and your books, Wisdom of Solomon, and of course, the other one, Suffering, right? What every Catholic should know. That's a good one.
13: Right? Yes, and I have a new one coming out called Perpetual Fire from Baylor University Press.
0: What's that about?
13: It's about the ever-burning fire on the altar of sacrifice in the temple.
0: Wow. Well, let me know when that's out. Love to talk to you about it. I'll have to get you back to talk about Suffering, too, and Black Elk. A lot to get into. Doctor, thank you for making time for us. Always good to talk with you.
13: All right. Thanks, Drew.
0: Thanks. That's Dr. Mark Giesecke. I got to leave it right there. I'm going to take a short break. But when I come back, let's pick it up. I'll be joined by a very gifted physician, doctor, and we're going to take a look at dreams. Do you remember your dream from last night? You know, can you dream, you know, in color, black and white? What if you have a reoccurring dream? What does all that mean? We'll explore that more right after this.
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0: Welcome. It is great to be with you today. I am exploring something that really affects all of us, right? Dreams. Have you ever awakened from a dream that seemed so real? Maybe you couldn't stop thinking about it. Maybe you were, I don't know, flying through the sky. That's kind of a cool dream to be able to fly, or talking to somebody who passed away years ago, or maybe you're running from something you didn't quite see. And you wake up and you wonder, man, where'd that come from? So this is a hard topic, right? Because scientists have been asking the same question for a long time. I mean, they still don't have all the answers, but they're discovering that dreams, they're far more than just these random images flashing across your mind. In many ways, dreams are kind of windows into the remarkable work of your brain and what it's doing while you're asleep. But we just got done talking. If you're just joining me, you might have missed a great conversation on the 21 different times in Scripture, in the Bible, that the Lord used dreams to communicate to his people. Many great saints have had these encounters. In fact, not just the saints in the Old Testament. I was always struck by the inventor of the modern-day sewing machine. I don't know if you know that story or not. Elias Howe is the name of the person, and he was struggling to find a solution to how he could thread, you know, through the needle in a way that it would create a lock stitch. And one night, you know, he dreamt that he was captured by a savage king. And what he's told is he got 24 hours to come up with a sewing machine design. And he tried, but he failed. And every time he just gave up. And as he was being led to his execution, he noticed that the spear tips of the guards, you know, they were about to take him to his death, they had holes in them. And he woke up. It was 4 in the morning. He got up and he worked for the next 5 hours. And guess what? He came up with a crude version what would ultimately become a machine that worked. And that was how it happened. I also heard somebody else trying to figure out, I don't know whether it was a DNA structure. I'll have to do a quick search on this as well. There was another scientist trying to work out that helix or something, and he dreamt about it, and it was revealed to us in a sleep. And of course, sometimes dreams have a prophetic element to it. It said that Abraham Lincoln is said to have dreamt of his own death on the night before his assassination. And he shared that dream with his wife, and of course, next morning, it was, you know, obviously a premonition of what was to come, you know. Booth ended up putting a bullet in his head later that night. So God very well may have been talking to him that night in an effort to prepare him for what's coming. But, you know, outside of these bizarre things, I think the subconscious is so powerful. But what happens when you are asleep? You know, there are these stages of sleep, you know, REM, rapid eye movement. That's when your brain becomes incredibly active and it sorts through everything you've experienced throughout the day, your conversation, your worries, your joys, your disappointments, right? All those things you've dealt with. And, you know, your mind breaks those memories apart in creative ways. And I think that's when we dream. Dr. Lou Tortelli is going to be with me, so I'm going to talk to him about when we dream and why we dream and why we have reoccurring dreams and what nightmares are. In fact, he joins me right now. Let's and you can join me too. If you got a question about dreams, if you want some clarity, feel free to dial in 888-914-9149. Dr. Lou Tartaglia is a sleep medicine specialist. He's been with me just recently, board certified in psychiatry and neurology, and he understands this stuff. It's great to have him with us today. And of course, he works at the Toledo Sleep Disorders Center Sleep Laboratory. Good to have you back, Doctor. Welcome.
1: Thank you. It's good to be here. So, and by the way, it was the structure for benzene. He had a benzene dream of a snake eating its tail.
0: There you go. I knew it was something. I couldn't remember. Share that story if you know it in more detail.
1: Yeah, so he was trying to figure out the structure of benzene, and no matter how he did it, he couldn't get it to work out. And then he had a dream of the, it's called the Ouroboros, the mythical creature, a snake eating its tail.
0: Yeah.
1: And then he realized the structure was a ring, right. And that started the foundation for organic chemistry.
0: Wow, that's fascinating.
1: Yeah, amazing.
0: So share with us a little bit about dreams. I mean, they're fascinating. Some people say, oh, I never dream. Some people say, I dream every night. I was just with a couple.
1: I rarely have ever had a patient that didn't have a little bit of REM during a sleep study. Maybe a couple of patients in 25 years. So everybody dreams. It just, you don't remember them because you're writing to the hard drive when you're dreaming. So it's hard to remember while you're trying to store memory. If you take the computer, looking at it like a computer, right? Your brain is trying to store memory. So all these images of things that happened during the day are being associated with things in your past so that you can remember them. And then the other thing it does is it processes stress. Mm-hmm. And there's a couple theories about that. They're psychological theories. One says it's trying to help you fulfill your expectations and come up with solutions. And the other one says it's working on threats and giving you ideas on how to process the stress from the stress. But we do know that you process memory and you consolidate, you process stress and you consolidate memory when you're dreaming.
0: You know, during the COVID-19 pandemic, I had read that researchers collected these thousands of dreams from around the world, and they found reoccurring themes, which to me was striking. And what did people dream about? They dreamt about insects, invisible threats. They had these overwhelming fears, revealing, you know, at least the takeaway from the scientists was that they often mirror, I guess, our emotional climate of our lives. So it's not just personal, is it? It could be a global incident. There's war raging right now. You know, so these things can seep in,
1: yeah,
0: to our
1: often
0: unconscious.
1: People will have...
0: Go ahead, Doctor.
1: More, yeah. The dreams will have a different quality where they're more numinous, where they have like a spiritual quality. And then when you look at those dreams and interpret them, often what they'll do is they'll lead you to make decisions that are ethically and morally important to you. And I think that's when God gets involved in guiding you through your dreams. And he gives you the sense that something spiritual is going on. Yeah.
0: So do we dream in color or black and white or both? I heard some people dreaming black and white.
1: Yeah. Some people dream in black and white. Some people dream in color. There's some people who are colorblind, but they're dreaming when they're dreaming. It's hard to know. And every now and then I'll hear a blind person that they're dreaming. They're actually seeing things. And how do you do that?
0: Yeah, I was going to say, how did the blind dream?
1: Usually it's sounds and sensations and feelings. But every now and then I'll hear of somebody say, I had a dream, but I could see. And it's just amazing all the things that can happen.
0: People with near-death experiences, those who've died, those have been blind from birth, and some, many of them have come back, they recount things that they could never possibly visually see. So in a dream, you know, the blind, I guess if you had sight and you lost it, you dream that way, but somebody who's been born blind can see. It's the mind's an amazing thing, isn't it?
1: Yeah, it really is. And I think what happens is when the soul is more involved in the dream, then these other abilities occur.
0: Yeah, no, I agree with that. If you want to join us, the number's 888-914-9149, 888-914-9149. We're talking about dreams. Now, we dream. Are there four stages of sleep?
1: There's four stages, but there's stage one, stage two, slow wave sleep, and dreaming. And dreaming is kind of a light sleep with lots of brain activity, but you're paralyzed because there's a mechanism in your brainstem that shuts the movements out for the rest of your body so you don't act out your dreams, which is a good thing.
0: But it's in REM that we dream, and then when we're awoken out of that state, like if I was to wake somebody up while they're in rapid eye movement, they'd remember their dreams?
1: Yes, yeah.
0: Okay, well, if you wake somebody up in another state, they probably wouldn't, right?
1: Yeah, usually they don't, but every now and then we'll wake somebody up at the sleep lab, or they'll wake up, and they won't be in REM, and yet they'll say they were dreaming. And that's more of an odd thing. It's generally when people are in rapid eye movement sleep that when you wake them up, they'll give you information related to the dream.
0: Wow. It's pretty amazing stuff. All right, I'll go to the phones in just a second here. I know I have to take a quick break. Let me indulge myself with one other question, if I could, for you. And again, if you want to get in, it's 888-914-9149. What about reoccurring dreams? What's up with that? I've got a friend of mine who says he has a reoccurring dream a lot. I hardly ever have a reoccurring dream, but when I do, sometimes it's a bad dream, and I interpret it as a spiritual thing. I find myself in the same place, in the same situation. What's with reoccurring dreams? Because they seem to be... Go ahead.
1: Yes, they seem to be similar. So what happens is, if there's a stress in your life that's been repeated, and you start to have a dream about that, usually it's a reaction to the stress that's currently occurring. So I often have, you know, exams, because I'm a physician, exams were always stressful. And every now and then I'll have a bad dream and that I haven't been fully prepared for the exam. And then I'll realize that there's something I need to do that I've been letting slide. People with PTSD will have recurring dreams of the same trauma. And often working with that dream or waking up and imagining the dream ending differently will reduce the trauma for them.
0: Wow. That's really amazing. Let me do this. I'm going to take a break. When we come back, we'll grab calls. A lot of people do want to join the conversation. If you've got a question about sleep, if you have a question about dreams in particular, talking about dreams, feel free to go ahead and to join us. I mean, there's a lot of play here. Everything from what you eat at night to your subconscious at work. Scientists are beginning to unlock this. We've talked a little bit earlier about how the Holy Spirit has worked. We see in the scripture 21 different times how God has communicated to his people. And I remember, and when I come back, I'll share a story of a dream I have. I hate sharing dream stories. Sometimes I hate, you know, having people share their dream stories because you're like, oh, okay, it's just your subconscious. But I'll share a story that to me really was more than the subconscious or even just the dream state. I'll do that when I return.
2: With new chemical abortions, less surgical abortions, the dynamic in the abortion industry is changing. So where the pro-life movement is going to have to go is getting out and being the church and putting forward a good witness, really reaching the heart of the people.
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4: Hello, this is Archbishop Thomas Winsky of the Archdiocese of Miami, Florida. 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
0: If you are just getting plugged in, we're exploring one of the greatest mysteries of the human mind. That's dreams. So why do you dream? What's your brain doing while you're asleep? And why do nightmares in particular feel so real? Could your dreams actually tell you something about your maybe emotional or psychological health? Could they predict something in the future? I shared the story a few minutes ago about Abraham Lincoln, you know, telling his wife about his dream of being assassinated. A lot of people before 9/11, some people had dreams about not getting on that flight. Some people didn't take it. Todd Beamer was on flight 93, I think, dreamt about being involved in something that would be very significant right before he went down in that plane. My guest today, Dr. Lou Tartaglia, is helping us to separate scientific fact from popular myth. And I think you're going to be fascinated by what you'll discover together. 888-914-9149. That's the number to get in. We could talk sleepwalking. Have you ever dreamt about falling? Have you ever dreamt about flying? Have you ever dreamt about being in public naked? Yeah, those are some common dreams. Doctor, let's pick up on those two, and then I'll jump to the phones. Let's first go to being naked. I mean, some people, you know, they have this reoccurring dream of being naked, I guess, in a public place. What does that do? I know you're not a dream interpreter. You're a sleep specialist. You're an expert.
1: But
0: give me your take on that.
1: I did train in Jungian psychology many years ago. And usually it means that there's something that they have hidden is going to be exposed, or they're afraid that it's going to be exposed. So patients often in therapy will come in and and say they're having those dreams, and then you realize that they there's a need to uncover something about them that they need to know. And sometimes it's very beneficial because the thing you uncover is the talent or the desire that they have that they haven't been paying attention to, and it helps them fulfill their purpose or get more self-actualized.
0: Okay, let's take a call or two. California's up first. Coco, good afternoon. Thanks for joining us. Hi, Coco. Go right ahead.
9: Right. Okay, so two nights in a row, I got a dream that I was falling, and I knew where I was falling because it seemed like I was falling into hell. That was scary.
0: All right, so I guess she's asking, there's that falling dream. What does that signify? She dreamt in particular going into hell.

0: Let me just give you an interpretation that if you're dealing with a temptation or dealing with a situation that's causing a little bit of oppression, then you're going to have a situation where you feel like you can't tolerate it, and you're falling. And falling into hell would indicate that something is leading you astray.
1: All right. Grace is in Fargo, North Dakota. Grace, thanks for joining us. Welcome.
2: Hi. Thanks for taking my call.
1: You're welcome.
2: I had a dream. It's been a year already, and it feels like so, so real that I don't even know why I have dream of it. Mm-hmm. My dream is about I was in a hotel sleeping with my cousin. And then I was already sleeping. My cousin was still awake, and she woke me up saying that there is a lady outside the window, like you know, he's in lifting, or like you can see in the window. And so I said,
1: yeah.
2: And then when I opened my eyes, oh yeah, okay. I said, don't panic, let's pray. And then suddenly this lady went inside in the room, but it became a man, like a tall man from a tree. Do you know how it called, like Capri or anything? And he was going to touch us. And I said to my cousin, let's go pray. Yeah. And I was so mad because my rosary was not with me. And I said, let's just pray Hail Mary.
1: Yeah.
2: And as soon as we are praying, as soon as we were praying the Hail Mary and everything, I was this man, like a tall man, like from a tree.
1: All right, Grace.
2: Suddenly vanished.
1: Yeah, let's talk about that because I think it's a great call. And Doctor, I know that you appreciate this as well. I mean, yeah, it could be subconscious at work, could be anything, right? But I also think that purgatorial souls, you know, can come. And perhaps she was visited in her dream by a soul who needed prayer. So as she began to pray that prayer, was evidence to her that she continued to do that. And that soul ultimately disappeared. You know, sometimes in my own dreams, if I am faced with something and I find myself praying in that prayer. I mean, I find myself praying in my dream. Speak to that right there. I mean, you know, what are your thoughts on heaven using dreams? And what are your thoughts on the purgatorial souls reaching out to loved ones and asking them for prayer?
0: Yeah, I think what happens is God's grace acts on the dream and gives you information about what he wants you to focus on. So let's say if it was me and I was having that dream and there was something that was going on and I wasn't surrendering it to God and trusting God, it would be him reminding me that I need to pray the rosary. And the tall man, the big problem will vanish because he'll take care of me.
1: Mm-hmm.
0: And I think God does that with dreams. He gives you a metaphor for how he's going to take care of you or what you need to do to trust him more.
1: Yeah. All right. We'll go back to the phones, take a few more. 888-914-9149. Karen is in Longwood, Florida. Hi, Karen.
3: Hi. Thank you for taking my call. I was just wondering about sleepwalking. Are they in REM during that sleepwalking time?
0: No, they're generally in non-REM, unless it's an elderly person, and then sometimes they'll sleepwalk, and that would be REM sleep behavioral disorder. They'll get up and walk around while they're dreaming. But most sleepwalking occurs in young children, and it goes away by 12 years old. If it's occurring in an older person, then it's a different medical problem.
1: Yeah. So, Doctor, thank you very much, Karen. So, when does sleepwalking take place for those who do it, and why do they do that? Is it early in the sleep stage, or is it later?
0: It can be any time during the sleep stage, but it's generally in non-REM in young people and during any REM period. And there's usually you have four or five of them during the night, and it can occur in any of the REM periods. The first

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1: Amen.
2: Once again, I say, St. Mary Magdalene, pray for us. Mark Swartzberg is next, followed by Patrick Madrid. I'm Paul Sadek. 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
7: 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I'm a new listener. I've been listening to you and Relevant Radio for about 6 months now. I travel across the country all the time. I drive mostly because I don't like flying. But I just randomly, I was on an AM radio station. I came across Relevant Radio, and it was your show that was on, Patrick. And it just
6: wonderful.
7: It touched me. Yeah, it was just wonderful. And it's been your Relevant Radio. And I got the app right after that, and I've been listening every day ever since, and it's become a vessel for me if I need to pray or something like that. 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Yeah, it's been wonderful. I've been plagued with bad thoughts and things like that for many years due to my bad behavior and addictions, things like that.
6: You sound a lot like a lot of people. Rather broad company. A lot of people experience the same thing. So tell me then, Joshua, you stumbled upon it. I assume you were looking for something to listen to, and then you found Relevant Radio?
7: 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You're my favorite. You and Cyrus are my favorite. Drew's great. Father Simon, everybody's great. I just want to thank you for everything you do and for continuing to minister every day for us out here. 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
10: And it's Tuesday. It's Tuesday, July 21st. Great to be with you, Sarah. Great to be with all of you. Mark here. Gabby's in the studio, too. Gabby is in the house. And some of you are driving to work. Some of you are just back from vacation. Some of you are looking forward to vacation. And some of you might know that it's the Feast of St. Lawrence of Brindisi. And if you didn't know, now you know. Who was St. Lawrence of Brindisi? Well, he was born in Brindisi in 1559.
1: Oh, is that where he got the name?
10: Yeah, that's where he got the name.
1: Makes sense.
10: And he died in Lisbon, of course, in Portugal, on this day in 1619. There's that number 19 again. And this is from Mary, Mother of God, site. A presbyter in the Capuchin order. And it's important here. He was involved in the Council of Trent. So he was a presbyter in the Capuchin order and became its minister general. If you listen to Father Gubicki's comments here today on our app, you'll find out that he was a biblical scholar. You've got some great material in there from Father Gubicki. And he was charged with preaching to the Lutherans. And this gets to the matter of unity. He was at the Council of Trent, and I needed some reminding. Oh, yeah, what was the Council of Trent? Well, that was in 1545 that it began. It ended in 1563, and it occurred shortly after Martin Luther raised his objections. And I'm quoting now from Catholic Answers. Its main object was the definitive determination of the doctrines of the Church in answer to the heresies of the Protestants, the Protestant revolt. And a further object was the execution of a thorough reform of the inner life of the Church by removing various abuses that had developed in it. And this all reminds me of the conversation we were having earlier with Philip Seberg, who became a Catholic after discerning that he was hungry for the truth. He was raised Jewish, and he was finding that his own upbringing in Judaism was kind of, my words, taste great, less filling, kind of a secular approach to faith. And the Church is who she is. She was founded by Jesus Christ, and God is man. God becomes man and founds a church. That's going to be his church, and it is his church. So a little bit there on St. Lawrence of Brindisi. But let's continue the conversation, Sarah, from yesterday. We had this great conversation with Anthony Grasso. Can't say I'm surprised his last name is Grasso, because he's got this thing, pizza to pews. What'd you take from the pizza to pews thing?
1: That you can have pizza and go to Mass and have community, and it will make your faith grow because you have that, you know, the you're having the fellowship, you're having the food, you're having the, you know, all of that is together, and they're not exclusive or separate. I think we think, well, you know, you have pizza when you go out, like after, you know, a sporting event or before birthdays and celebrations, and pizza just for all of those things, and churches in its whole different camp. And no, it's not. It can still be included. And I like how, you know, pizza's so simple, right? Who doesn't like a pizza, except for all of you out here like raising their hand in the car? Me, I don't like pizza. Sarah, don't group me in with her. I'm sure they have salads too.
10: But yeah, I don't know.
1: The point is that you're having like just an easy peasy meal, hanging out, getting to know more people that are in your age range, and maybe even, you know, meeting someone who might be your future spouse. That's pretty cool too, because that's kind of, there can be a shortage of finding people who are, especially if you're interested or want someone who has, you know, is into their faith, that can be really hard to find people. So it seems like it's like a combo of like
10: combo,
1: all of
10: right.
1: all of the right things. So
10: yeah,
1: I like
10: that
1: that's
10: natural,
1: happening.
10: You get the, like it's a natural supernatural pie is kind of what I would kind of take from all you say.
1: No and, anchovies. I didn't hear anything about anchovies. So they're probably not on there.
10: We're going to have to get some Jay Giles on here before the show is over. No anchovies, please, is a good song. But to your point, and to really build on what you're saying, you know, God meets us in the natural, right? How could he not, right? He created this natural world. And that pizza, like you said, the pizza angle is really just a natural way to get drawn in. To go to Mass. I was glad to hear too that I didn't have to ask him about the Eucharistic fast, because he actually said, oh, well, yesterday we did the pizza to pews thing after the Mass. But for those of you wondering, you know, myself included, you know, you definitely want to follow the rules. They do their pizza. They finish the pizza thing more than an hour before the Mass begins. But the real heart of the matter is what you said, Sarah, like, people are coming to this event because it's appealing to go have pizza and meet a girl, meet a guy, go with a girl, go with a guy, probably go with your guy friend, go with your girlfriend. And yesterday or Sunday, they had a bunch of people who, when they got there, were asked to just put one of three color stickers on. And most of them put green on themselves because it meant that they were available
11: not married, but evidently available, and you know, presumably available to get married to another, you know, man or woman, or available to get married in his church or to Christ himself. And then they had two other colors saying things are complicated right now, like not really kind of in the market, so to speak. And then they had a third color saying, well, I'm in a committed relationship. But it was kind of a standing room only event for seemingly just pizza. But as you just said, Sarah, there was a lot more on offer there. So, yeah, we've also got some good stuff out from Father Rocky. These come out on Monday afternoons and evenings. So what do we got there, Sarah?
1: Okay, what's on tap for Father Rocky's Reels? You're about to find out.
12: Why do we fold our hands when we pray? And even more, why do we bow our heads and close our eyes and fold our hands when we pray? Because when we fold our hands and close our eyes and bow our head, we are completely defenseless. And when we're completely defenseless and humble, we're open to God's grace.
1: Is that what we're doing? We're being defenseless and helpless and all? Wow, that says a lot, doesn't it? I was just thinking, you know, that's just because we do. I was, you know, when kids ask and say, because? No, there's something behind the because. I love these reels because they're really kind of getting to the heart of what all of these, what seem like very simple gestures actually mean, why they decided that, yeah, this is what we're going to do, why we're doing it. It's
11: their R-E-A-L, real mm-hmm. reels. And actually, not that I'm a theologian and not that he asked me, but I actually do think that that's why our Lord chose to offer us salvation through a meal, because we really do all have to, you know, I have to drink water, you have to drink water, we have to eat a certain amount to simply survive, because we are dependent beings. And and think about your own life, like whether you're Catholic or not, like the most kind of gratifying natural moments, at least in my life, are around meals, when I'm sharing with other people. But it's all born of my vulnerability, my neediness. I need to have a meal, otherwise I'm going to die. I'm glad. I didn't know what the reel was going to have, but thanks for playing that. Couple things from the news I want to point out. You heard me bring this up earlier, Sarah, but I'm going to bring it up again. Pretty darn cool, and Mary Graham's pointing it out as well, but the American Heart Association says most adults can safely drink up to 5 8-ounce cups of black coffee per day. And on top of that, that regular consumption, not that you need to have 5 per day, may improve cardiovascular health. So good news for all you coffee drinkers.
1: May is kind of a shaky word. You really want to rest too much on it? It may, you know, it may help.
11: I do.
1: Are you drinking five cups and so you want justification for your behavior? Is that what's happening?
11: Well, there's definitely that. But, well, just okay. To be clear, yes, I do drink coffee and enthusiastically. So I might be doing what Harry was referring to, convincing myself. But because it was a scientific study and kind of from my experience, kind of putting out research on Wall Street, like you don't make a statement like may improve without having a lot of data that suggests that there's a connection there behind it. So I'm going to go with may being, you know, being in fact the case, and that it's reasonable. And for, like you heard, like you can do it. There's also the no harm effect. So yes, I'm going to keep drinking coffee enthusiastically.
1: I mean, they have on cigarettes may cause cancer, and that's like, yeah, it's going to kind of thing. So I guess it leans towards that it's a very real possibility if they're going to phrase it that way. Is that's your logic?
11: That is my logic.
1: Okay. Okay. I'll take it.
11: Yeah. Well, thank you.
1: It's logical.
11: There's a good song there that's coming to mind. but we'll pass over that. So, also, actually, this is actually in the matter of kind of verifiability here. So the Women's Tennis Association is actually now going to require gene testing to verify biological sex. And this is to match Olympic policy. So I was happy to read that this morning. Thank you to 1440 Daily News for that. And I mentioned, some of you who haven't caught it, the UK now has a new prime minister. Apparently the way it works is you select your prime minister, then he or she meets with the monarch. In this case, it's King Charles. And after that meeting, voila, that you know, the monarch kind of essentially blesses what the parliament has decided. And so because that meeting happened with King Charles and the Parliament had selected Andy Burnham, we now have, the UK now has Andy Burnham as its prime minister. And then in the completely unrelated category, because that's how we roll here, on this day in 1983, the lowest naturally occurring temperature on this planet was recorded in, you want to guess the continent there, Sarah? North America, South America, Antarctica might be the one, Australia, Europe, Asia, Antarctica
1: Russia?
11: Might be the one. Russia's
1: not a
11: actually, it's interesting.
1: That's not a continent.
11: But it's interesting you say that because it's actually Vostok Station, which I think Vostok is a Russian name.
1: It does sound very Russian, yeah.
11: It's Vostok Station, Antarctica.
1: Oh,
11: so
1: okay.
11: Way there on the southern end of our planet here.
1: Do they
11: 1983.
1: Is there a Russian flag on there? Is that why it has the name that sounds very Russian? Or do I just not know anything about Russia? And so that's my poor limited knowledge.
11: Our poor limited knowledge. Oh, okay. I don't know the answer.
1: Good answer. Good answer.
11: So maybe
1: okay.
11: We'll get the answer.
1: So
11: here.
1: Antarctica.
11: Antarctica, 1983, negative 128.6 degrees Fahrenheit.
1: Ooh.
11: So yeah. You might want to bring a jacket.
1: Little nippy.
11: For that. Yeah, when we go find out about the flag together, along with Dominic and Pam, whoever else wants to join us.
1: I don't think anyone's going to want to come if that's the temperature.
11: We're gonna
1: usually
11: wear a jacket.
1: People like to go where it's warm, not cold.
11: Or apparently we can actually Google this, so never mind all of that.
1: Okay, we'll ask Google to go to the far-reaching ends of Antarctica for this flag.
11: Yeah, I think that's a pretty good plan. So, let's leave it there. I wanted to make time, and you're going to want to turn up your volumes, slow down your cars. You're going to want to hear all about what Mike Daniels is going to share with us. And there's so much good stuff coming up. So stick around. We'll be right back on the other side of the break.

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4: When you love someone, you can't stand being separated from them, right? Hello, Father James Kubicki here. And that truth, the reality that love brings people together in such a way that they never want to be separated, is brought home to us today in the saint whom we honor, Saint Mary Magdalene. Tradition has it that she was afflicted by great evil and that Jesus healed her and freed her. She followed him and she wanted to be always near him. After he died and his body was laid in a tomb, she still wanted to be near him, and she wailed and cried when she discovered that the tomb in which he had been laid was empty. Jesus appeared to her to take away her grief and to send her to the apostles with the news that he had risen from the dead. Because she loved Jesus so much, he showed her this special sign of his love, appearing to her first and sending her to share her good news. Here's what Pope St. John Paul II had to say about Mary Magdalene. Mary Magdalene thus teaches us that our vocation as apostles is rooted in the personal experience of Christ. Encountering him leads to a new way of living, no longer for ourselves, but for him who died and rose for us. By leaving behind the old man to be conformed ever more completely to Christ, the new man. In other words, if we're really going to be Christians, we have to stay close to Jesus in prayer and in that place where he is present in a most beautiful and unique way in the most holy Eucharist. If we really loved Christ, our hearts would race with emotion at the thought of going to Mass, and we'd want to avoid any separation from him, whether by missing Mass or by any sin that takes us away from him and his love.
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9: When I started this journey, I didn't set out to do a comic book. This whole thing started as a movie I wanted to make that would honor the 100th 442 vets who, as boys, went to war and changed everything. Then, the idea to do a comic book version of that story, to do the manga, became necessity, but also a blessing. Doing a comic meant we could reach some audiences easier, and it also meant we could help educate a whole generation that hadn't heard the story of our vets. And that meant a lot to me. Having this new tool to help preserve their legacy, they really accomplished so much for our country and for Japanese Americans in general. The more I got to know them, the more that I learned from them, the more important this project became. They're part of my family now, and I want this story told before we lose more of them to time.
10: This is Stacy Hayashi that we've been listening to, and I'm so grateful, Mike, that not only that you provided us with that from Stacy, but that you reached out to Sarah and me and the whole team here at Relevant Radio shortly after the anniversary of the invasion of Normandy. And as I said, you're going to want to turn up the volume here. You're going to slow down your cars. Mike Daniels is joining us here, and he's friends with the woman, Stacy Hayashi, who produced that video and has done so much to bring attention to a part of our American history that I personally didn't know a thing about. And this is really a story of our connectedness as people, a nation of immigrants, and our connectedness through Relevant Radio. Mike's down in Florida. We have some stations down there in Florida. And as I said, it's kind of more than an echo. It's a demonstration of the courage of these men and women who served in World War II and the benefits that we continue to get here as Americans on this very day. So, Mike Daniels, thanks for joining us this morning.
11: Hey, good morning, Mark. Stace, thank you very much for airing that. Sarah, Gabby, aloha. Hope everybody's doing well there.
10: Aloha, my friend. Aloha. Everyone's doing great. And really, let me just tell everyone a little bit about you, and then we'll get into it here. But you teach in Collier County Public Schools in Naples, Florida, and you facilitated executive education for military officers and civilian leaders from the U.S. and 45 allied nations across the Asia-Pacific. You hold graduate degrees in education and diplomacy. You're a cradle Catholic. And you particularly are inspired by St. Damian of Molokai for his radical service and solidarity, as well as you're also inspired by the Holy Family's witness to faith, sacrifice, and family life. It's clear you're a history guy. I didn't know you enjoy surfing, but I could have guessed that. And you're a big baseball fan. My wife remarks, as many, I think, that life is baseball. Or baseball is life, I think is more accurate. And you're married, and your wife is of Peruvian Japanese descent. So, so Mike, again, great to be with you. Let's get into this matter of the Nisei soldiers. And I'll just read something that you shared with me. You remarked that early in your career, a principal mm-hmm. asked you if you'd be willing to learn about some local heroes. And your response to that question introduced you to the Nisei and began, and this is the heart of it, it began a journey that has shaped your understanding of history, leadership, service, and what it means to love one's country. So again, welcome, Mike, and who were these Nisei soldiers?
11: Well, Mark, thank you very much for that warm introduction and great job with the bio. I sure appreciate it. If we talk a little bit of baseball, I think coming in after Harry Kramer, I feel a little bit like maybe Yastrzemski coming in after Ted Williams.
10: Humility's important. I like it. I like it.
11: But I'll do my best. But to answer your question, the Nisei soldiers. First, Nisei is a Japanese word. It means second generation. So the Nisei soldiers are Americans of Japanese ancestry, second generation, emphasis on American. I can tell you during World War II, thousands served their country. I would say there are three main groups for our purpose. The first is the 100th Infantry Battalion and the 442nd Regimental Combat Team. They overcame poverty and prejudice to become the most decorated unit in U.S. military history of their size and length of service. History Channel's run several productions on them over the years. I would say there's also the second group is the 522nd Field Artillery Battalion, which helped liberate prisoners from a substation of Dachau. So you figure right there, that's one of the biggest ironies of the war. You have one group persecuted for who they were, liberating another persecuted people on the other side of the world. So that's pretty amazing. And then you have what's called the Military Intelligence Service, the MIS. And they were basically America's secret weapon in the Pacific. Nisei linguists, they translated military documents, interrogated prisoners. As a matter of fact, General MacArthur's G2, his chief of intelligence, credited the Nisei MIS with shortening the war by about 2 years and saving roughly a million American lives. So that's pretty significant. And then that story led me to a sabbatical project where I put together a leadership program for the Hawaii National Guard GED program. And that's how I came into contact with, that's how I met Stacy.
10: Let me jump in there, Mike, because you just said some really important stuff that I want to amplify here. So the Nisei are second generation Japanese Americans who are here in the United States when World War II kicks off. And they serve in our armed services in a battalion, the 100th Infantry Battalion, that becomes the most decorated U.S. military unit of its size and length of service. They also serve in the 522nd Field Artillery Battalion. And as you said, they liberate prisoners from Dachau. And then they form also the kind of backbone of the Military Intelligence Service, which is operating in the Pacific theater. And, of course, intercepting our enemies' military intelligence because they understand Japanese and they're working for our country here. So I just wanted to underscore the things you said. But back to you and how you became personally involved in all of this.
11: Well, thanks. Right, Mark, you're 100% right about the 100th, and later they became the 442. So anyone does a Google search, you'll find 100, 442, most decorated unit. Spot on about the 522nd and the MIS, also spot on. And I would say it's one thing to win the war. It's another thing to win the peace, and not only win the peace, but a better state of peace. So the Nisei MIS people did a lot of great things with post-war Japan. And Japan, since the, I think, the San Francisco Navy Treaties in 52, if I'm not mistaken, they have consistently been one of our best, arguably our best allies since. So you go from, fierce enemies to staunch allies. It's pretty remarkable how things can change.
10: Yeah. So how did you become personally involved? You mentioned Stacy and your own kind of call to work on this.
11: So I was teaching at Roosevelt High School in Honolulu. If anyone's ever been over to Punch Bowl Cemetery of the Pacific, that's basically Arlington of the Pacific. If you're ever up there in the heights and you look down, you see a stadium with red and yellow seats, that's Roosevelt. So I'm teaching there, and at the time I was hosting Pearl Harbor survivors in my classroom. I mean, this is roughly 15, 20 years ago when there were a lot more Pearl Harbor survivors still with us. And my principal said, "Hey, Mike, that's great, but would you be open to learning some local history? And if you're teaching U.S. as well as Hawaiian history," the answer is yes, of course. So that's kind of what tuned me on to their story. And then sabbatical, I wrote a leadership program for the Hawaii National Guard GED program. Came into contact with Stacy. I've worked with Stacy on a couple other projects since. For example, when the pandemic hit, we saw an uptick in anti-Asian violence in the wake of the pandemic. And as a history teacher, I'm scratching my head saying, wait a minute, we've seen this before. We've seen the Chinese Exclusion Act. We've seen Japanese-American internment. We've seen all this stuff before. And as Americans, we got to do better, because it's really the test of a democratic republic. It's one thing to do the right thing when things are easy, but it's quite another to consistently do the right thing when things are difficult, when the situation is murky. And instead of getting mad, I just figured it made more sense to drill down on our American history, look at American civic virtue. So we did a couple of nationwide presentations that shared the Japanese tradition, that shared the aloha spirit, and really American civic virtue. So I've been working with Stacy for quite a few years. She's a dear friend, and here we are.
10: Here we are, and I want to thank you and Stacy for the that video you sent through. I actually got choked up watching it, and it was the teaser, really. So now I want to see the entire movie. So you clearly have a heart for kind of justice and a heart for the persecuted. You're still a teacher here in the United States, here on the mainland, I should say, in Florida. Mm-hmm. But let's go deeper into the kind of the mystery, if you will, and the courage of these Nisei soldiers. Again, American soldiers, but a lot of us have kind of the thumbnail understanding of the way America treated the Japanese in World War II. Of course, there were internment camps on the West Coast, but why did these men serve their country? And I think the character of Hawaii itself is an important explanation in that question.
11: Mark, thank you. That's a great question. Why did they serve? And again, growing up East Coast, I really wasn't familiar with this part of Hawaii's heroes until I got there. So it's completely normal to me if this is the first time people are hearing this story, especially, you know, outside of military circles, for example. But why did they serve? Well, I would say the big thing is to understand why the Nisei served. You got to remember that there were thousands of Japanese Americans already serving in the U.S. military when Japan attacked Pearl Harbor December 7th, 1941. The difference is Hawaii was much more integrated as a society compared to certain areas around the mainland at the time. So in Hawaii, people of different backgrounds lived and worked alongside one another. An interesting footnote is the first Japanese prisoner of war captured at Bellows Beach on Oahu was a Japanese Navy ensign, Kazuo Sakamaki, who was captured by a group that included four local AJAs led by a native Hawaiian, David Akui. So that's something you might not see in other parts of the country. I would say in Hawaii, the AJAs emphasis on Americans, and a lot of them were born in America, barely spoke Japanese. Japan was simply the distant homeland of their parents and their grandparents. So I would say on December 7th.
10: So this was their country. The ethnicity read Japanese, and of course it is Japanese, but their home, the way they identified emotionally and otherwise in their hearts, really beyond emotions, was as American.
11: 1,000%. So after December 7th, no one gave it a second thought to the ethnicity of the men who were guarding installations around Hawaii. AJA served in the federalized, what was then the Hawaii National Guard and the Hawaii Territorial Guard. Hawaii wouldn't become a state until 59. But all this changed quickly. In the weeks after the attack, a lot of the mainland military personnel realized that AJAs were guarding Hawaii, and with Pearl Harbor, with that wound still being fresh, it would have been a lot for people at the time. So as a result, for a time, the guns were pointed at the AJA soldiers, and it was then the 298th Infantry. And 6 weeks after Pearl Harbor, all AJAs in the Hawaii Territorial Guard were dismissed. Mark, you're 1,000% correct that on the mainland you had Roosevelt's Executive Order 9066, which led to the incarceration of more than 110,000 Japanese Americans. But here's what's interesting. Hawaii takes a different path. Yes, about 300 community leaders were arrested after the attack, but there was no mass incarceration in Hawaii. Less than 1% of Hawaii's Japanese population was incarcerated during the war.
10: That's profound. It's a real credit to the diversity in our country, and a credit to the you can't judge a book by its cover. It sounds cliched, but it's very clear that the policy that the president implemented, to some extent understandably, was based on kind of an idea rather than a reality. And you're telling us about the reality of these. Sounds like it was overwhelmingly men who loved their country and lived in Hawaii. Okay, great. So tell us what came of all of that.
11: Well, what
10: meaning
11: came
10: the,
11: next?
10: The devotion, their love of country, how they became, part of our service.
11: So you go from 1A to 4C, you have the enemy alien designation slapped on you. And you could imagine that the guys I interviewed 10, 15 years ago, they were in uniform, and to have your own troops pull their, take your weapon and point theirs at you, that was a heck of a thing. But Mark, you raised a good point about leadership, and I would say the aloha spirit. So there's something different happening here in Hawaii. You had, for example, when the AJA soldiers were dismissed from the Territorial Guard, you had 179 of them petition to serve as laborers, work for free. They became the varsity victory volunteers, as it were. They were determined to demonstrate patriotism and a love for a country that had rejected them. As far as the people go, you had community leaders like Hung Wai Ching. He was a local Chinese-American businessman. He was a reserve officer in the Army Reserves, but his whole thing was, what, you too good, use a shovel, eh? Which, my bad rendition of Hawaiian pigeon says, these guys are sitting around the University of Hawaii, they're drinking beer, they're feeling sorry for themselves. But the idea was, you can't just sit there. You got to get involved, man. So you have community leaders and military leaders like Hung Wai Ching. You had a FBI leader, Robert Shivers. You had an Army Colonel, Kendall Fiedler. You had attorney Masaji Marumoto and Honolulu Police Captain John Burns, who advocated for Japanese Americans. John Burns is especially significant to the story. Let me just tell you about him real quick. John Burns was a devout Catholic. He attended Mass every day. He was also a Honolulu police captain who came to know the Japanese American community personally. And what he saw was not an enemy population. He saw his neighbors, his fellow citizens, and young men who wanted to serve their country. So for me, there's something deeply Catholic in that example, because I don't believe faith is meant to remain something we simply say and believe. It should shape how we see other people, how we act when someone is being treated unfairly.
10: It's a great place to take a short break, Mike. And you brought up the term Aloha Spirit, and the comment you were just making, another way of saying Aloha Spirit would be apostolic vibration. If you are living your faith, you are going to naturally act in the way that John Burns and others did. So on the other side of the break here, Mike, let's talk about Aloha Spirit and really the legacy of these Nisei soldiers, because it continues to this day beyond World War II. Sound good, Mike?
11: Sounds great, Mark.
10: Great. We'll be right back.

0: God created something in the family dynamic and the raising of children that is a beautiful picture. It's a picture of the church. So there's an eternal representation here in this. And if we can put forward that message and help people see it and live it as an example to the culture around us, I think it goes a long way.
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2: Hi, this is Archbishop Joseph Nauman of the Archdiocese of Kansas City in Kansas. 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
8: Yeah, Mike, this is great to be talking with you. And, you know, we were just talking about these Nisei soldiers. Mike Daniels here, teacher in Florida, a leader from Hawaii, a lot of service to our nation. And we're talking about the Nisei soldiers, who many of you don't know about. I didn't know about them until a month ago. And they responded to discrimination in a very different way. And part of that, Mike, has to do with what you were just talking about. Hawaii was a more integrated society than the mainland. So we left off kind of there, and then you referenced the Aloha spirit, and that's had a legacy that's not only allowed these soldiers to be very, very effective defending our nation, but to be very effective in the lives of our the life of our nation after World War II.
9: I appreciate that, and Mark, that was a great track you had leading in. I like that.
8: You like that? Kudos to Sarah.
9: Hey, nice job. So just one thing I would say in terms of historical continuity. We absolutely did leave off with the apostolic vibration, Aloha spirit. I think there's, I think you tapped into something very important there. But I would say literally they had to fight to fight. And it's worth mentioning that when the U.S. made a call for 1,500 volunteers from Hawaii, you had about 10,000 guys volunteered, and the guys who were turned away were literally crying.
8: 1,500. They could only take 1,500. 10,000 volunteered. That's awesome.
9: That's right. And they wanted to serve their country, not because they'd been treated fairly, but because they believed America was still worth serving. You're thinking in generations. I'm a second-class citizen. People who look like me just bombed Pearl Harbor. What's going to happen to my parents, or what's going to happen to my kids or my grandkids if I don't step up? So that's why they were willing to, you know, do what they had to do.
10: And it seems like some of that is because of this, the character of Hawaii, for kind of unique reasons. Hawaii was a more integrated society, so that sense of identity as American kind of superseded the sense of identity as Japanese or Russian or Italian or whatever, you know, whatever the ethnicities there in Hawaii were in the 1940s.
9: Absolutely. And the best one practical point with that is, you know, as far as Hawaii goes, it's beautiful, best surf I know, but it's also one of the most isolated places on the planet. So because of that, you're surrounded by, you know, at that time, people who didn't speak your language. So the Hawaiian pidgin was one way to bring together different ethnicities, Portuguese, Chinese, Japanese, Korean, standard English, bring it together. And then the other thing is, you, because you're on a small island, literally in the middle of nowhere, you have to depend on your neighbor. So because of that, you have to comport yourself a little bit differently than you might if you could say, I live out in the countryside and, you know, wherever, or I'm going to stay in this little enclave here in this neighborhood. There's a practical aspect to that mindset as well.
10: Yeah, I remember you commenting when we talked just a little bit before, you know, this morning, saying that, you know, we could use some of that aloha spirit here on the mainland. So, and I share that sentiment. So again, I'm super grateful for just you introducing me and the rest of us to all of this. I want to come into that period since the mm-hmm. war, you know, life after the war,
9: sure.
10: And just talk about the, you know, the phrase that you kind of offered to me was the Nisei helped win the war, but their greater legacy may have come afterwards. So what about that, Mike?
9: Absolutely. So before I do, let me just say that as far as testimonial go, within a year or two of Roosevelt issuing Executive Order 9066, he was later on record saying Americanism is not and never was a matter of race or ancestry. So people can change. And Harry Truman, when he's pinning a streamer on their battle flag, he says you fought not only enemy, but you fought prejudice and you won. So there's a real, you know, there's some great messages in here for young people. As far as the post-war goes...
10: And I want to add to something Mike, I just want to add something I picked up from you, you know, raised Jewish and, of course, huge mm-hmm. history of discrimination, which continues to this day against Jews.
9: It does.
10: You remarked that many of these soldiers said it was the Jewish guys serving in the U.S. military who accepted us. So that fraternity of kind of born of discrimination is something they experienced. So thank you for pointing that out to me.
9: There are great ties between the communities, Mark, and Ted Tsukiyama. A lot of these guys grew up in Hawaii. They kind of grew up not exactly in privilege and luxury. They grew up in neighborhoods that we might call today a little bit ghetto, where they would work out on a farm somewhere. And with the GI Bill, a lot of these guys, according to the late, great Senator Dan Inouye, said, there's no blankety blank and way in blank, I'm going back to the ghetto or I'm going back to the plantation. It's with the GI Bill, you know, they said, I'm going to be a doctor, I'm going to be a lawyer, I'm going to be somebody. So the group that had once been viewed with suspicion, the group that had once been told you cannot be trusted, is now all of a sudden being asked, well, will you help lead? Tell you a couple of names real quick. Dan Inouye, he became a Medal of Honor recipient and President Pro Tem of the United States Senate. That's number three in the presidential succession line. Senator Spark Masunaga became a United States Senator and a major advocate for civil rights and peace. George Ariyoshi became the first governor of Japanese ancestry in the U.S. Ted Tsukiyama, first Asian American to graduate from Yale Law School. And it was actually Ted who, his daughter was my neighbor when I taught at Roosevelt, Sandy, she's awesome. Ted, I have his biography right here on my bookshelf. He says, you know, he told me it was the Jewish guys when he, you know, who accepted him when he went to law school. So, you know, there's a lot of aloha there for our Jewish brothers and sisters. And I would also add Fudge Matsuda, PhD from MIT, first Asian American president of a major university. So these guys were really doing stuff. Others became doctors, lawyers, educators, scientists, business leaders. You have Ellison Onizuka Kona on the Big Island, son of Nisei parents. He became an astronaut. So they didn't just win battles. They helped build a better society after the war. One story that always stayed with me was the impossibility to get, loans and, good banking. So the Nisei vets, some of the guys put their money together. They opened up Central Pacific Bank. It's still with us today. So it's a great, you have the finance as well as the moral compass. That's a great way to move forward. And they kicked down the door and they opened up opportunity for so many people, I would say, post-war, and Hawaii had a plantation era, post-war and post-plantation. So I just wanted to put that out there.
10: Yeah, and your the examples you just gave us, real-life people who are heroes, who are heroes, were heroes, is it attests to that aloha spirit? My question is now kind of, you're a teacher. Mm-hmm. You see your students expressing interest or disinterest, you tell me, in these Nisei soldiers. And for that matter, like if you were, elevator kind of elevator pitch, aloha spirit is what?
9: Mm-hmm. Okay.
10: What would you say aloha spirit is, and how is it manifesting in these students of yours?
9: Before I get to that, let me just tell you a little bit about, your first question there about how it lands with my students. So when students would learn this story, yes, they get the reminders, family responsibility, education, perseverance, courage, gratitude, patriotism, and I would add faith. I would say embedded in there's also a Japanese concept called gaman, which is perseverance and steady effort in the face of difficulty. Another one is Gambari, which is the determination to keep going. So it's the mindset that strength grows through adversity. And when I would present that, and Stacy's manga does a great job of taking a lecture and making it so much more accessible. I can't tell you how many times I'd have this on my desk and it would disappear from my desk or from my classroom library.
10: And for those of you who don't know, a manga is crudely like a comic book, but it makes real history more accessible because it's presented in this comic book fashion. That's a manga, M-A-N-G-A.
9: Absolutely. Great cultural piece there, Mark. I appreciate that. So you get into what's called historical empathy, where, I teach at, our entire district is A-rated. My

0: And when you have this archetype that says, look, here's somebody else who didn't have it easy. Here's a guy who didn't have shoes until he was in ninth grade. Here's a guy who didn't have a clean white shirt until he was in high school. And yet, you know, look what they're able to do. So that's pretty powerful.
1: It sounds like they're very desirable employees because they're much more than just employees. I mean, they're people who are showing up for life, for living, they're showing up to live.
0: that's a great way of putting it. If I were to summarize Aloha Spirit, I'd say first, it's so much more than a greeting. It's rooted in compassion, humility, respect, selfless service to others, you know, to be able to hear what's not being spoken, to see what's not visible. It was the first thing I learned for a couple of years. I was a staffer in the Hawaii legislature, and that was the first thing I learned was the Aloha Spirit, because you could be the smartest guy in the room, but if nobody likes you, if nobody trusts you, you got nothing. You have to be a person of your word. And these are the kind of values that shaped a lot of the Nisei from Hawaii, whose loyalty, their sacrifice, their commitment to others, it was reflected in their service record. And it's worth mentioning.
1: So, Mike, you can hear the passion in your voice. You can hear the story that you're telling us, and there's clearly that there's so much more kind of beneath the surface here. We've got a little bit of time left yet here, and my question for you is, where do you want to go with what you're sharing with us? We could go chronologically. We could go kind of to a deeper level of, you know, we could go deeper into, not deeper level, but deeper into something you've touched on that you want to speak more to. I'm very edified to hear how these economically disadvantaged young men and women are getting what they're getting in your classroom and through the example and actual influence, because some of these soldiers are still alive. Where do you want to go with the little bit of time we have here?
0: Sure. Very quickly, we moved into Naples in 2019. And because of the pandemic, people moved around, and I wind up suddenly teaching what's called career and technical ed, CTE. So that's everything from automation and robotics to computer science, financial literacy, entrepreneurship, alongside some history and civics. And I'll tell you, Mark, I love the practicality of CTE. I really believe financial literacy and entrepreneurship can change lives. What my accountant told me was, as a W-2 employee, I got 10 or 12 deductions. But as a business owner, I have 242. So, you know, to me, the financial literacy piece is absolutely important, as well as a moral compass. Scripture asks, what profits a man who gains the world but loses his soul, for example. So I think kids, they need the technical skills, they need the character, they need purpose, they need mentors. And examples of people who turned ideas into books, films, businesses, institutions, and real-world impact. And just real quick, I'll tell you, most recently, the support from the Jewish Federation of Greater Naples has helped place dozens of these manga directly into my students' hands in the classroom. And Mark, that's really what I want for the kids. I want not just knowledge, but opportunity, not just history, but inspiration, not simply remembering the past, but preparing for the future. So to me, that's the enduring legacy of the Nisei generation: service, leadership, perseverance, and the responsibility to form the next generation to build something even better. And I think there's a spiritual lesson in that.
1: Yeah, there is. The students see themselves in the story, not just the story itself. They see themselves becoming another Nisei soldier in their own circumstances of life.
0: Well said.
1: Well, I took it from you, but thank you for putting it that way. So we're coming up on time. We do have another minute or so. I guess my final question for you is, what would you, and it could be a repeat or an amplification of something we've discussed. Some people are just tuning in. We're talking with Mike Daniels. What would be the thing that you would want really the 13-year-old to hear, the 12-year-old, the 14-year-old, the 17-year-old, mm-hmm. to hear from your experience with these soldiers and teaching about their

0: he really liked them because they were, did they he, were so did
1: he,
0: insane.
1: He obviously knew what they were, oh, right? Because he's a kid of the 70s, the 60s.
0: He very much knew what they were. And so I got to share with him for, you know, about 30, 45 seconds of just of chat. And I said, Holy Father, I've listened to these and I think they sound great. But I said, you are the expert. So when you listen to them, let us know what you think. And so we'll see if we ever if we hear back from the Holy Father. But
1: I'll bet we do. He's a math guy, which means he's a music guy.
0: So. That's right. We have there's a friend of a very close friend of the Holy Father that's a regular contributor here in Relevant Radio, Father Tom McCarthy. He's the new provincial here for the Augustinians in the Midwest. And I reached out to him and I said, Father Tom, I'm giving the Holy Father vinyls. I don't know if he has a record player. Do you know if he has a record player? And he says, Rick, I don't know if he has a record player, so why don't you ask him? Well, when I'm with the Holy Father, I forget to ask him. I'm just in the moment,
1: sure.
0: Right? And so so I tell Father Tom, hey, I forgot to ask him. Find out what you can next time you're in touch with him and let us know. And so about a week later, I get a text at Mass here at Relevant Radio, and it's from Father Tom, and it said, I just heard from the Holy Father. He has a record player, and he thanks you for the gifts. So,
1: oh, that's fantastic.
0: So he at least can listen to them. And
1: we're talking with Rick Gordon, who's the chief counsel here at Relevant Radio, and we're really up on a break in about 30 seconds. So this is a beginning for us. But what would you want to close with here, Rick?
0: You know, I would just want to close kind of with what the theme of the Holy Father was with our group, which was light pollution. And there's an analogy not only with astronomy and light pollution. You kind of have to go away from the light to see the stars, but in the spiritual life, you know, we need to avoid the distraction and the light pollution to see God, to see the ultimate light.
1: Rick Gordon, I'm so glad we had this time. And you said the essential thing. Two other things that came up were fidelity, the fidelity of your parents, and the unity in our church. Rick Gordon, chief counsel here at Relevant Radio.
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4: 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Secretary of War Pete Hegseth was on Capitol Hill yesterday testifying about Iran war funding. He faced pointed questions about the war's timeline and Iran's military capabilities.
5: You don't have a strategy. You don't have a long-term plan to actually win this war. When will you show leadership?
6: We have leadership.
5: When will you show leadership?
6: Why don't you show some leadership and stand up to your fellow Democrats who won't fund the troops, who stand and play partisan politics while you don't give us the money?
4: That was an exchange between Hegseth and Michigan Democrat Senator Gary Peters. With the war escalating, Hegseth told the Senate Appropriations Committee the White House's $88 billion supplemental funding request is critical to ensure American military readiness across the board. Several communities of religious sisters and a Catholic diocese have filed a lawsuit seeking to block New York's assisted suicide law, arguing that it violates their religious freedom by compelling them to participate in practices contrary to their faith. The lawsuit, Carmelite Sisters for the Aged and Infirm versus Letitia James, was filed in U.S. District Court for the Northern District of New York on July 17th. Letitia James is the Attorney General of New York. According to the Catholic Herald, the plaintiffs are the Carmelite Sisters of the Aged and Infirm, the Dominican Sisters of Hawthorne, the Missionary Sisters of St. Benedict, the Little Sisters of the Poor, Bishop John Bars of Rockville Center, and the Diocese of Rockville Center. Forecasters are keeping an eye on Tropical Storm Bertha while it churns in the Gulf, causing tropical storm conditions in parts of the Florida Panhandle. The storm could bring heavy rain, winds, rip currents, and storm surge to the region as it moves along the coast. Alabama, Mississippi, and Louisiana are bracing for strong wind gusts, heavy rain, and coastal flooding. Bertha is expected to bring days of heavy rain into parts of the Gulf Coast. Keeping you connected with the church and the world, this is listener-supported Relevant Radio.
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1: Yeah, it's great to be with you here on this Wednesday. It's July 22nd. It's the Feast of St. Mary Magdalene. We'll talk about that, but what about that? What just happened? Like Rick Gordon? How great was that conversation? Chief Counsel here at Relevant Radio. You probably just heard it, and I'm glad that you did. And if you missed it, you want to rewind, as I like to say. We were talking about vinyl records, so those of you who remember cassettes will remember Rewind. And
10: Be kind,
1: this story
10: Rewind.
1: About his Be kind, Rewind. Yeah, a little videotape action. But just trying to share and having, frankly, a lot of success because of the people here at Relevant Radio, just trying to share a little of the great people who work here in this vineyard of Relevant Radio with each of you. And like I said, it's easy from where Sarah and I sit because we work with such great people. So that was Rick Gordon. We had Matt Buonocore on here earlier a few weeks ago. We had Molly, one of our interns here, Tall Thomas. It's just a privilege to be here, bringing Christ to the world through the media. That's what we do here at Relevant Radio. And, you know, we're celebrating a great feast today. Have you heard of the feast, Sarah?
10: Mary Magdalene?
1: You're on the right track. You nailed it, as you do. Mary Magdalene.
10: You only talked about it like four times. That was like, is that a test? Were you testing to say, is Sarah listening when I talk on the radio?
1: It was a test.
10: Okay,
1: good.
10: You
1: passed with flying colors.
10: Bing.
1: You passed with flying colors. So today's her feast, and we'll talk a little bit about that in a moment here, but let's just hit a couple of things in the news. This is just interesting to me. This big boy steam locomotive, big boy 4014, I hadn't seen any about this, and this is thanks to 1440 Daily News. I hadn't seen any of this until this morning. Arrived in Kansas City yesterday, and I'm thinking steam and locomotive. This thing must be pretty slow, but actually it started out in Sacramento not too long ago, didn't get to Kansas City yesterday, got all the way across our country, was actually in Philadelphia on July 4th, and the stop in Kansas City is, you know, it's on its way home, so to speak. I think the destination is Sacramento again, but that locomotive arrived in Kansas City yesterday. This on the kind of world stage, I don't know any details other than the conclusion that in France, they're going to be blocking social media for children under 15. Like I said, I don't know the details, but I guess my thought there is good luck. I don't know how you kind of like enforce something like that, although it's certainly good to restrict our children's access to social media. So the thought behind it, I think, is an excellent one, because as Rick Gordon was just saying, our Holy Father was talking about light pollution and that you can't see the stars if your face is kind of in all the lights. And of course, our screens have a lot of lights in there. So love the intent there in France. Also in the news, Nicaragua's president, Daniel Ortega, I kind of read it. I was like, really? So he's the president of Nicaragua, Daniel Ortega. He's been in that seat for 20 years. He told his fellow countrymen that they will never again hold elections. So actually, let's pray for the people of Nicaragua and the people of Venezuela. Hail Mary, full of grace, The Lord is with thee. Blessed art thou among women, and blessed is the fruit of thy womb, Jesus.
10: Holy Mary, Mother of God, pray for us sinners, now and at the hour of our death. Amen.
1: Alex Trebek, the anniversary of his birth, today is his birthday. He died in 2020, of course, the host of Jeopardy. But he was born on this day in 1940. And, I mean, Jeopardy's a great show. There's a great biography that he wrote, autobiography, very easy reading. But it's a fascinating, of course, true story about how he wound up as the host of Jeopardy. And I can't remember if he grew up in the U.S. or Canada, but he spent a good chunk of his young adult life in Canada working on Broadly Defined in the media world and in the game show world. And I think a lot of us just see him not only as a host of a great show that was stimulating and is stimulating, but also just a man of character. I'd encourage you to check out that it's good beach reading, actually. In fact, I read it. It was either last summer or two summers ago at the beach. So Alex Trebek, thank you for all you've done for us. And yeah, we'll leave it there on the news. Mary Magdalene, a couple things I brought up a little bit ago that are worth underscoring. This is, to me, kind of the heart of it. She was the first person to see our risen Lord. But to me, the heart of it is from the gospel reading, the gospel we have from John. She's in grief. And she says to the gardener, "Sir, if you carried him away, tell me where you laid him, and I will take him." And she, of course, she believes this is the gardener. And then Jesus says to her, "Mary!" exclamation point. She turned and said to him in Hebrew, "Rabboni," which means teacher. And Jesus said to her, "Stop holding on to me, for I have not yet ascended to the Father." And this is the thing that I just want to share with each of you. "But go to my brothers and tell them, I am going to my Father and your Father, to my God and your God." And I know, and then this passage from the Mass today, Mary Magdalene went and announced to the disciples, "I have seen the Lord," and then reported what he told her. So I know that many of you listening are familiar with the apostles' response. They're like, "Huh?" Like, we're in grief too, and they weren't ready to believe, or at least not ready to kind of act on their belief. There's clearly something in them that allowed them to believe. But the message she's delivering is a message for each of us. "I am going to my Father and your Father, to my God and your God." Grief, a lot of things can, which is part of the human experience. So it's not that we're supposed to not grieve. But those periods of difficulty, which can be grief, can lead to us to start to wonder, is he really my Father? And I think that wondering is, of course, part of how he draws us to him. He gave us these hearts to rest, you know, be restless until they rest in him. So Saint Mary Magdalene, thank you for your courage. The term which I brought up earlier in this show that's worth repeating here came up in yesterday's conversation with Mike Daniels. Mike is a teacher down in Naples, Florida, and he's talking about these Nisei soldiers, these second-generation Japanese Americans. Nisei means second generation, who served the U.S. in World War II. And they did so, of course, fighting against Japan, not Japanese people, but against fascism. And they were also fighting against discrimination here in our country. Our president interned many of them. And so we have this term, gaman, which means perseverance and steady effort in the face of difficulty. It's a Japanese term. They demonstrated that. They went on to not only be highly decorated in World War II, but to be of enormous influence culturally here in our country to this day. I bring this up for its own sake, but also because Mary Magdalene clearly is a woman and person who demonstrated gaman. And I think each of us who's lived more than a little knows that the gaman we're called to live is a gaman that comes from our desire to live that way, but ultimately the grace that allows us to live it, you know, in the moments of our lives, many of which are just naturally very enjoyable, but of course there are difficult moments too. So Mary Magdalene, thank you for your witness. I'm glad that Pope Francis elevated this feast in 2016 to be from the rank of commemoration to a feast, and considering her apostle to the apostles. So Mary Magdalene. Speaking of our faith, Sarah, you're going to be going on a little trip to a fun place with your family. Tell us a little bit about what's in store for that vacation for you guys.
10: Yeah, this is a vacation that we've gone to this place. This will be our third year going, and I know many other families have heard of this and have gone here. This is the Apostolate of Family Consecration. They hold these summer camps in about 20 minutes, not too far from Steubenville, Ohio. And it's called Catholic Family Land. And you might think, oh, are there roller coasters? And then you would say, no, there are no roller coasters. It's like a campground.
1: I actually thought there were going to be some rides.
10: No roller coasters. Okay, there's no rides. But it's basically kind of, it's a camp where you're going to have, there's a whole bunch of different sporting activities, any sport really you could think of. You know, they have a bunch of different, like they have a whole bunch of different things that you can do, basketball and soccer and baseball and kickball and all of these things.
1: So you've been there before.
10: We've been there before. And they also, along with that, and a pool and jumpies and like all the fun things that kids like, they also have adoration. And they ring a bell at 3 o'clock every day and everyone can stop and do the Chaplet of Divine Mercy. And there's mass every morning and there's rosary every night along with some kind of like fun activity. Sometimes it's a dance party. Sometimes it's a bonfire with s'mores. There's all different types of things that they have to try to make the faith. You know, it's cool because you get to meet new friends. That is good. Mm. And then you get to like hang out with them. And they're a little bit freewheeling because the camp is very, you know, you're secluded. So your kids can kind of just go off and play and you don't have to like, unless they're very little, obviously you watch them. But the older kids, they can go and hang out with their friends and meet up with you at dinner time, or they can go to get their
1: own food. So they see mom and dad get a little less protective because they're in a kind of safe environment.
10: And they get a chance to do that. In our culture, it's kind of hard to kind of just let your kids go off because oftentimes there's, you know, very wonderful people who are concerned citizens and might call you up on that. Like, hey, how come you left your kids alone? Or why is this kid alone doing this? And sometimes there's for good reasons. Your kids are messing around. They need some guidance. But so it's nice that they get a little bit of that freedom so they can kind of do, you know, some growing pains there, right? Be on their own and learn what do they want to do with their time. And if they're bored, they find someone and you just meet people. And it's just very cool that it's kind of surrounded. And these are a whole bunch of other Catholic families that are all trying to do the same thing as you. Imperfectly get your family to heaven. So that is the nice part about it because...
1: Sounds great.
10: And we, you know, you all kind of... There's talks and stuff that you can kind of go to and the kids have a little bit of a... little kind of like a vacation Bible study that they get to go to at one point. So, and a lot... It's like all voluntary, so you can kind of do what you want when you want. So there's a lot of freedom. If you want to just take a nap by your cabin, you can do that. If you want to just sit in adoration, you can do that because that... is the one location that's air conditioned. So it is a nice hot spot in the summer, but it's just a lot of fun and freedom there.
1: And what about Mr. Holy Sarah? Like, will there be any time for you and the Mr. to kind of, you know, do things yourselves?
10: Yeah, well, you know, we're excited. This is our first year that our youngest is old enough to kind of go to the vacation Bible school thing. So we can kind of spend, there's like, maybe an hour where the kids are doing that. And so you don't have to watch anyone. You're kind of like on a date for that hour. And so that'll be nice. We're going to looking forward to that. And after hours when the kids go to bed, usually, you know, parents gather outside the cabin and hang out and talk with other parents. So that'll be good too. So yeah, we're looking forward to it.
1: Sounds like a great trip. All right. Sounds like a great trip. Well, speaking of trips and short trips, let's take a short trip to a break. And then we're going to come back and we're going to talk with Tommy. Tommy's going to be telling us about the Camino and a lot more. So the Feast of St. James is coming up. And that's not the only reason to be picking things up here with Tommy. So stick around. We'll be right back.

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13: So that's from The Way, and Emilio Estevez is not the only person to have walked the Camino. And Pope Benedict made this remark: the world offers you comfort, but you were not made for comfort. You were made for greatness. Tommy Burke listens. Tommy Burke is the founder and executive director of the Camino Project. He's a Chicagoan. Apparently mustard's the only way with Tommy. And he's a father, and he's a pilgrim. So with the Feast of St. James the Greater coming up and this special opportunity to talk with Tommy, I thought, well, yeah, let's do this thing. So Tommy, good morning. How you doing?
14: Good morning, Mark. I'm doing great. I'm really pumped up. I mean, you have my favorite quote from Pope Benedict. You've got awesome soundtrack from the movie The Way. And then you just talked about mustard on hot dogs. So we're off to a good start. I'm pumped
13: we're
14: up.
13: We're off to a good start, dude. We're off to a good start, dude. I'm really glad we're doing this. And I'll just say that,
9: a lot of us have been surprised by the Holy Spirit in our lives. And you're going to want to share your question or your own experience being surprised by the way God works through mustard and everything else in your life. 888-914-9149, 888-914-9149. You might have been on the Camino yourself. Maybe you've done what I've done. You've visited Santiago, but you haven't done the Camino. So I'm still in that little too comfortable place here because I've seen the movie, but I haven't done the actual walk here. But 888-914-9149. So, yeah, Tommy, tell us more. Tell me more. What about that quote, and how did you wind up on the Camino?
14: That quote, when I first came across it, we'd say it was randomly, but we know it wasn't random, right? The Holy Spirit was using that as a nudge, or really it hit me more like a brick in the head. And I had this instant realization, if I'm comfortable, if I'm sitting on my lazy boy, just watching the game, I'm not putting myself in a position where I can be great in the way that the potential that the Lord has in store for me. In fact, if I'm comfortable, it's prohibitive for me stepping into that potential. And the Camino very much for me was way out of my comfort zone. I'm a city guy. I had never been camping in my entire life. I had been out of the country, but, never gone for a long walk across a couple countries. And
9: wildlife was not a thing for you?
14: Rats, squirrels, and pigeons. Rats, squirrels, and pigeons. That was the full breadth of wildlife I had experienced up to this point in my life. And I came across the Camino. I had heard of it. And my first thought when I heard of the Camino, it was actually a book from an author called Paulo Coelho, who's very famous for writing his best known work is The Alchemist. But he also wrote his first novel.
9: What's his best known? Could you just repeat that?
14: It's called The Alchemist.
9: Oh, yeah. Uh-huh. Sure. Yep.
14: The Alchemist. Really well known, simple read. And I had read that, and I was talking to a buddy of mine, and he had his first novel. It was called The Pilgrimage. And it's supposedly a true story of when Paulo walked the Camino himself. And I read that book, and then I got it in my mind, I'm going to do this one day. And it became kind of the Cubs winning World Series. Oh, there's always next year. Mm-hmm. In 2017, I started in Rome. So I went to Vatican and start my pilgrimage there. And then flew to an ancient pilgrim gateway called Le Puy-en-Velay, which is about a mile and a half walk from the Spanish border. And that's where I started my pilgrimage.
9: And what did you just a little bit more on that, kind of that brick comment, tell us just a little bit more about that. And, it's kind of one thing to be kind of inspired by a quote. It's another thing to move yourself, like the Yes song, Move Yourself comes to mind. You could have just passed over it. But the fact that you didn't pass over it says something about you, and the Holy Spirit, but also says something about the way you looked at your circumstances. Cause you're you're working, you can get up and leave, I guess, but tell us more a little bit more about that.
14: Yeah. The quote resonated me in more ways than just, okay, I need to take a 3-month walk in Europe. Resonated with me in so many different facets of my life. I started going to daily mass, right? I knew I needed to shake things up on a daily basis, right? And primarily in my spiritual life, I needed to.
9: How old were you in 2017?
14: 2017, I was 32 years old?
9: Okay.
14: Yep. 32 years old. So it was a leap of faith because I took a professional sabbatical. I had wanted to walk the Camino for about 10 years prior, and was very close to my grandparents. And at 10 years prior, both my grandparents were alive. 2012, my grandmother passed away. You know, that really hit me. And then in 2017, actually on the feast day of St. Joseph, my grandfather passed away. And as soon as, you know, we got through with, you know, his funeral and everything, I said, okay, this chapter, this great, long, great chapter of my life is over, where I knew life with my grandparents. Now it's time, right? Now it's time for me to step into this new chapter. And in May, I was on an airplane heading across the pond.
9: Love it. Okay, so you're now in Europe. You're in Rome, as you said, and then you get yourself to France. We're talking with Tommy Burke, founder of the Camino Project, which you'll hear about more in a little bit here. But he decided to act on the impetus of the Holy Spirit, 888-914-9149. And you're going to want to share your own experience doing that or ask him a question about the Camino, 888-914-9149. And I should say, I hope you do. I love hearing from all of you. Tell us more, Tommy. So now you're on the Camino. And I have a hunch it wasn't quite how you imagined, and yet was as you imagined at the same time. So tell us more about, it's over 1,000-mile walk. You mentioned 3 months just now. Is there a town or a moment that represents a low light? Forget the highlights for a minute. Is there a town or a moment that represents a low light?
14: Well, I'll tell you that my first steps in the Camino did not go as planned. The Puy-en-Velay, being, again, an ancient pilgrim gateway, it's still really an untouched medieval town, kind of in the middle of nowhere, France. Stunningly beautiful. So if anyone ever has the chance, even if you're not going to walk to visit, it's amazing. And you start, all pilgrims meet at the cathedral for a 7 a.m. pilgrim mass. And after mass, the day I was there, actually, it was a bishop celebrating mass. He sends you forth. And, you know, me being me, I was the last pilgrim. I was the last pilgrim out of the cathedral. You know, I'm like, I've got to walk around. I've got to take pictures. Oh, there's a gift shop here. Hold on a second. Let me get back there. So all the other pilgrims were long gone before I made it out of the cathedral doors. And you descend down this long staircase, because the cathedral's way up on this hill. And I get to the bottom of the stairs, and I look down, and there's a medallion with the pilgrim shawl. That's the symbol of the pilgrim. Pilgrims, we wear a shawl on our backpack, right? And I was told that the pilgrim shawl is supposed to point me in the direction of where I'm supposed to walk. Well, I'm standing there pondering the shawl, saying, well, gosh, I mean, this thing could be telling me to go left, to go right, or to go straight.
9: It's a shawl.
14: And I'm right. It's a shawl. So I'm you know, kind of scratching my head, and I make the decision to go right, and it has me zigzagging through these, you know, little maze-like medieval streets, and finally some French guy pulled me, some older French man, and tells me in French that I'm going the wrong way, and takes me back to the front of the cathedral and points straight, and there was this moment where I'm like, oh my gosh, like my first steps on the Camino, I got lost. Can I do this? Right? Can I do this for 3 months? And, you know, live out of a backpack and everything? And I said, no, of course I can do this. Right? I'm prophetic. Came immediately back to mind. You're uncomfortable. This is good, man. You know, keep going. Stay uncomfortable.
9: Right. I'm not supposed to be comfortable. Right.
14: That's it. And, you know, right, I think the beginning of my Camino, my pilgrimage was very much like that. So, again, being a city guy from the middle of the north side of Chicago, that first day I remember walking, and I'm in this forest, pretty dense forest by myself, and coming up behind me is there's somebody walking, and I'm thinking, oh, who is this guy? Like, this is weird. There's some guy behind me. Immediately the Chicagoan comes in, like, what's going on? Am I going to be robbed here or something? And he comes up, and in French, he says, bon chemin, which is, you know, Buen Camino, good way. I'm like, oh, okay. And this kept happening over and over. Mm. And now I'm saying, okay, I'm out of my comfort zone here, or I was, but now I'm learning to trust people in a different way, in a way that, you know, I didn't grow up feeling that way, right? So those little lessons, you know, just started to stack up, and I got more comfortable with being out of my comfort zone.
9: And what I'm hearing you say is that little bits of encouragement have a really profound effect. And I can draw my own experience. That's absolutely been the case in my life, including my recent life. So thank you for sharing that. All right. I'm enjoying listening, Tommy. So just carry us along on your road here.
14: Yeah. You know, so I think another great lesson that I had there early on was, I think it was my second night on the Camino. I find myself in this pilgrim hostel, which in France, they call them gîte or gîte d'étape. And I'm staying in a room, you know, bunk beds. There's 20 or 30 other people in there with me. And I'm convinced, you know, somebody's going to try and steal my bag while, you know, while
9: must
14: I'm
9: been
14: sleeping.
9: Some good stuff in there.
14: Yeah. I mean, of course, they all wanted to, you know, some extra socks, right? which is a hot commodity on the Camino, believe it or not. So I tie my backpack around my feet and, you know, did that, you know, for the next several days or maybe the next week until I realized that, you know, there's a pilgrim way, right? We're from all four corners of the globe. And there's this pilgrim culture. There's a beautiful pilgrim spirituality that comes along with it. Or maybe the culture actually comes along with the spirituality, really. That we're all in this together. We're all looking out for each other. And, you know, my trepidation of trusting in my brothers and sisters in Christ that are there with me was just silly, right? So now you're learning to kind of abandon things, you know, these layers that we have here that have been, you know, kind of
9: you're learning to not be afraid
14: under.
9: Yeah.
14: Learning to not be afraid, right? You're learning to kind of discard some of these, some of these trust issues and so forth that we naturally, have kind of piled on us here in our real life, you know?
9: Yeah. Yeah. And who's with you on this walk? You're there by yourself, so to speak, but you're also not there by yourself, as is becoming clear here. Where are these other folks from? Are there folks older than you there? Give us a flavor for, and for that matter, I'm remembering the movie The Way. It seems like, you know, there's like small groups that kind of form and join up and become larger groups, and then, but like, just give us a little flavor for the with whom are you in camaraderie? Might be the question.
14: Yeah. So. On the way, so you really have an awesome representation of the universal church. Okay. So, I mean, there are people from literally every corner of the globe, that are there. And, you know, one of the sad things for me, and I think we'll get to this probably later on, is that you really didn't see any young Americans. The only Americans you see over there tend to be retired age. You know, you do see young Europeans, but, you know, they're on vacation. They're a little bit more freewheeling than us Americans. We're like, no, hey, school, work, right? As in The Way, and it's really neat, I hope a sociologist studies this at some point, what kind of happens is the day that you depart kind of becomes your graduating class. Okay. And so this is like your class in high school that you're kind of coming up with, and you form this community. And then there's these different cliques, and you start to interact and mingle with groups that may be departed a day before you or a day after you. And, you know, it's kind of like this traveling community. Oh, do you know so-and-so? Oh yeah, I know him. No, but I know so-and-so who knows him. And then you link up with them, you know, a couple towns later, and it kind of becomes just this big family. It's one of the coolest experiences. And as you're walking, everybody you come across into Buen Camino or Bon Chemin, and that's the icebreaker to these profound conversations. People who, you know, 30 seconds ago were absolute strangers. You know, we may even come from different continents, different cultures, so to speak. And we say, Bon Chemin, Buen Camino. Hey, where are you from? Oh, I'm from Chicago. Where are you from? Where did you start? And then it gets a little bit deeper, because the default question is like, how did you hear about the Camino and why are you here? And once the why are you here comes out, these people who are strangers, you know, just moments before, are now telling you some of the some very intimate part pieces of who they are, what they're going through in life. And I've heard all different kinds of stories. I mean, from, you know, from happy, cool stories, you know, younger people, you know, taking a long walk before they start university, to, you know, some pretty tough stories. A woman I talked to, again, right after meeting her, she tells me that she had been dealing with some sexual infidelity and didn't know what to do anymore. And, you know, in her marriage and in her family, and, you know, said, I need to get away. I need to go on pilgrimage, and was looking for that sense of healing. That woman, multiple times I'd come across, I'd hear singing as I'm walking down the way in a random parish. I'd pop in, and it was her sitting there in the pews, whoa, just singing by herself, you know? So whoa, just these beautiful, intimate stories where people are stripped down, you know, they're so real and authentic before you, right? So these strangers we're seeing in this way that had we come across them here in the real world, right, we'd likely never know them in that way, if that makes sense.
9: It does. And we're going to take a short break. We're talking with Tommy Burke, but Tommy, when we come back, you're reminding me about something Pete and Carol Tomaselli said. You've changed. This is a couple who's very active in RetroVi and has a refreshed, renewed, a resurrected marriage. But the remark that Peter made was, you've changed. They go away on a weekend to kind of begin the renewal in their marriage, and this is many years ago, and now they're leaders in this RetroVi program. You've changed, but the world hasn't changed. So my topic for you, you weren't married when you began this, or for that matter, when you ended the Camino. But I want to talk about how this affected your life on the other side of your, you know, after you returned, and what you think it means about the art of living, because it seems like it had a lasting effect on your life. So stick around, Tommy. 888-914-9149. Love to hear your questions for Tommy as well.

0: 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It is sacred in the eyes of God, and it should be sacred in the eyes of man, too. And we have to pick up the torch and fight for that every single day.
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10: Yes, so Tommy, really a privilege listening to you and hearing about your experience walking the Camino. 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Share your own experience, either on the Camino or just the Holy Spirit getting more latitude in your life and all the good, albeit discomfort, that's come with that. But Tommy, let's talk about the art of living. Like, this seems to, in fact, I can tell that it had a lasting effect. You're going on this Camino. So what about that?
11: So a piece of pilgrim wisdom, kind of within that vein of pilgrim spirituality, we have a saying that you hear over and over and over again on the Camino, and it's that the Camino starts at home, right? And when you're over there walking every day, of course, you're like, well, I mean, we get it, right? It's not something that's so, esoteric or something. You're scratching your head wondering what it means. However, once you get home, you really know what it means. You know, for the length of the pilgrimage, you're really kind of separated from, this world. And the Camino really is kind of a world unto its own. But I get back before I left my sabbatical and jumped back into the real world, completely the professional world. So, well, I'm going to kind of still
10: finance guy,
11: right?
10: Yep.
11: Yeah, I'm a finance guy and very high stress. But I said, man, I hadn't seen a lazy boy, per se, in 3 months. My lazy boy feels pretty good right now. I started to get comfortable. And, of course, the Holy Spirit comes and whacks me upside the head again. I was invited to an adoration event at a parish down the street from me. And, you know, kind of heed and hawed, should I go, shouldn't I go? Of course I should go, right? This is the, you know, the Holy Eucharist and our Lord that I want to be there to adore. I went, and it turned out I met my wife. And, you know, 2 years later, we were married shortly after that.
10: Did you know her when you went into that adoration event?
11: I had never seen her before. No. And, you know, I was pretty active in the young adult community. So I thought I had known most of the wonderful young ladies around the scene. But I had never saw my wife, Gabby, before. And, you know, now we're coming up on 7 years of marriage with 4 beautiful children. And I immediately knew that my pilgrimage, you know, my abandonment of comfort was really preparing me for the great adventure and pilgrimage, you know, that is family life. Mm. And I see so many parallels on a daily basis. You know, we have 4 children. Our third child is special needs. He's, you know, he's deaf. He has cerebral palsy. And all of these, you know, these little lessons that we learn on the Camino, in that abandonment of comfort, really prepared me, I think, in such a beautiful and profound way for the great adventure of family life, right? Because it really is a Camino every single day.
10: Yeah, it's and there are surprises. What about that? What about how old are your oldest?
11: Just turned 6.
10: Just turned 6. So you had children right away, and four and 7 years. So very fruitful. A child with disabilities. This has come up in our conversations here with others over the last few weeks. That diagnosis can be kind of halting. It seems like it would be naturally halting. You know, when you find out. I don't even know if you found out prenatally. I think you did. But that can be halting. How did you personally respond to that? And how did you and your wife interact over that, you know, on both sides of the child being born? I know it's before our conversation is over here, we'll talk about the project, but we're trying to let the Holy Spirit lead us here. So tell us about that, Tommy.
11: So we did find out prenatally. We didn't know exactly, you know, what was going on, but we knew something was up, and the Lord was working on some other ways there that, you know, is a whole nother story. But you know, my wife and I, we just kind of met it head on, never allowed ourselves to freak out. We had absolute trust in the Lord. That whatever it was, you know, we're going to carry our cross, right? And I know that who I was before taking that great leap of faith on the Camino, you know, that version of Tommy Burke would not have built the handle, you know, that whole situation in the way that I did. You know, and my wife, I mean, she's just, you know, amazing and strong and much more level-headed than I am. I'm, you know, pretty fiery, passionate guy. So she really didn't need the Camino to deal with something like that. I did.
10: She needed you to have the Camino.
11: Yes. Yeah. And, you know, so we just kind of met it head on. And then, of course, after he was born and we learned more, there was a great miracle. There's a great miracle in every child, but there was a great, very profound and obvious miracle that happened with our son Joseph. But we've just kind of rolled with the punches and actually had fun with it, right? Because also realizing we're out of our comfort zone, we're carrying a cross, And, you know, we need to not only embrace it, but you've got to have fun with it.
10: Yeah. Amen. My youngest is named Joseph, and he has spina bifida, and we adopted him from China, and we didn't really quite know what the kind of conditions he had were. This isn't a miracle, but this is just a demonstration of the the good that comes on the other side of these decisions. His 8-month-old brother, 8-month older brother, I should say, was of course his roommate. Like, you know, we came home from China and Joseph's like 3.5 years old, his brother's 4 years old, but now they're roommates. And now that I think about it, there were 4 boys in that room. But what I'm driving at is that, as my wife would say, like, there was built-in physical therapy having all these brothers around. And so he actually never went to physical therapy, went to the doctor regularly, but having that kind of presence of active boys and you know, annoying sisters, but loving sisters in his life, like, that all was its own kind of wonderful good for him. And now he's 20 years old and plays basketball and has all these things he can do in spite of the spina bifida. Really good stuff, Tommy. What about this project? So you started a project, this thing called the Camino Project. So tell us about that.
11: So on the way,

0: who like to enjoy their time off, where Americans, you know, we might not even take our vacation days. I said, well, Lord, the Holy Spirit really just rammed it right into my heart to create an organization that would provide the financial means for our young people here to, you know, to go on the Camino. And, you know, culturally, we also, the American church, the pillar of traditional pilgrimage never really crossed the pond, right? Our country is not set up with a village system or obviously ancient pilgrimage routes like Europe is. You know, so we, you know, the American church just never really kind of got that. For us, pilgrimage is, you know, hey kids, let's pile in the minivan, let's take an hour or two drive, you know, to visit a holy site. And that's great and that's beautiful. And we need to continue doing that, of course, but it's radically different than traditional pilgrimage, which is the way that, you know, people have done it for, you know, well over 2,000 years, really. Living out of a bag.
1: Predates Christianity, right? Yeah.
0: Absolutely. You know, living out of a backpack, essentially, and going for a long walk. So that's what we provide for our young people. We offer a pilgrimage scholarship. It's all expenses paid. It's for young Catholics ages 18 to 24. We will, on a case-by-case basis, you know, look at exceptions for those who are discerning a vocation, whether that's the priesthood or religious life. So if they're outside of that age range, you know, we still want to consider them and, you know, maybe help them in their discernment process. And how we do it, we don't do a guided pilgrimage, right? We don't have an itinerary tour guide. The reason for that is, you know, we live our whole lives beholden to a schedule, beholden to, you know, an itinerary, right? From the time we're young children, you know, it's school for, you know, the vast majority of our life. And then from school, it essentially goes straight into work. And then from work, you have a family, then it's work plus your family schedule. But the Camino is this absolutely unique experience where you can live within the freedom of divine providence, where you're really just letting the Holy Spirit call the shots. You know, you have to be in Santiago de Compostela by this day. You know, your return flight home is this day, but everything in between for our pilgrims, that's all up to them, right? We give them 45 days to walk what's called the Camino Frances and provide, that just that beautiful experience of true freedom and in divine providence to go on a great adventure.
1: Yeah, and you mentioned who's qualified. So I'm 19 years old. I want to do this. I'm American, so I kind of like my lazy boy. But who's showing up? Who's in fact applying? You've sent young men and women onto these trips. So what's been the kind of who's shown up for these things?
0: Yeah, we've had young people within that age range. We haven't sent anybody yet who's discerning. We would love to. And, you know, these are people who are passionate about their Catholic faith. We're not using this as an evangelization tool. We're using this as an investment, right? Because our philosophy is, you know, we have to invest within ourselves. Young people are the bricks in the foundation of the church. We need to make sure that we're strengthening those bricks, constantly putting new bricks in the foundation. So we see this as an investment, right? So we're looking for our young people who are already there with the expectation that the return on the investment is that when they come back, you know, with this, after experiencing this absolutely unique immersion into Catholic identity, seeing, you know, these beautiful sites over in France and Spain, you know, you're not looking at it saying, well, hey, these are Spanish sites, right? These are sites that are, these are our heritage as Catholics, that they're going to come back and be on fire to.
1: They're going to meet a woman, get married, have four kids.
0: There you go. Hey, from your mouth, from your lips to God's ears.
1: Well, Tommy, we're coming up on time, and I'm super grateful to have this conversation with you and learn from you, because I am learning from you. And I know

0: others listening are learning from you. If I wanted to apply and I were, you know, a young man or woman who is serious about his faith, I would literally get the financial support to go on this. So it would be thecaminoproject.org, thecaminoproject.org. My question for you is, just to wrap us up here, what's the either the kind of pro tip on spiritual life or book you'd recommend that you think is important to living the Camino in our lives?
1: Well, I certainly keep a rosary in your pocket. You know, that's a pilgrim's right hand, really. But I think, you know, book, the Pilgrimage by Paulo Coelho. It's not a truly dyed-in-the-wool Catholic book, but it kind of gives you a very interesting view of the Camino. And if you don't watch the way, believe it or not, it's pretty good. But yeah, keep a rosary in your pocket. That's the way to go.
0: That's a great, I just picked up mine. So Tommy Burke, thank you so very much. And happy feast to St. Mary Magdalene.
1: Mark, thank you. Happy feast.
0: Well, that was Tommy Burke, founder of the Camino Project, and a guy who's listening to the Holy Spirit and doesn't want to be comfortable. Let's hear it for the courage of Mary Magdalene, Tommy Burke, and each of us who's availing ourselves to God's grace, availing ourselves to Him in the sacraments, and availing ourselves to Patrick Madrid and Cyrus. They're on the other side of this hour. Call in 888-914-9149. 888-914-9149 with your questions for them.
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4: 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The House has passed a short-term bill that would put off debate over government funding until after the November elections. Tammy Trujillo reports.
5: A continuing resolution was passed Tuesday that would keep the government funded until early December. Republican House Speaker Mike Johnson said there are no poison pills in the resolution, that it's just an extension of current funding levels. The bill comes just days before lawmakers are set to leave Washington for the August recess. Government funding was set to run out on September 30th. I'm Tammy Trujillo.
4: The Equal Employment Opportunity Commission is voting to end the rule that requires companies to show diversity in the workplace. The 60-year-old rule requires companies with 100 employees or more to report workplace demographics, including sex, race, and ethnicity. This month, the U.S. Department of Education will begin rolling out a new accountability test that most colleges and universities will soon have to pass. According to NPR, the test itself is simple. If an undergraduate program's graduates don't earn more than workers who never went to college, that program could be cut off from federal student loans. The same goes for any graduate program whose graduates earn less than someone who only has a bachelor's degree. Undersecretary of Education Nicholas Kent recently said in a statement, "If a program does not show that it leaves graduates financially better off than if they had never enrolled, it should not be underwritten by federal taxpayers." Pope Leo XIV made a surprise visit to the Shrine of the Holy Trinity in Italy. Built into the rock of Mount Atur, it is known as a place of pilgrimage, attracting thousands of faithful who climb the mountain trails on foot, bearing banners at Pentecost and for the Feast of St. Anne, which is on July 26. Keeping you connected with the church and the world 24 hours a day, I'm Mary Graham for listener-supported Relevant Radio.
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10: Hello and good morning, and I hope you had a wonderful 4th of July, 250th anniversary celebration this past weekend. God bless America, and welcome back to the Patrick Madrid Show. My number is 888-914-9149, 888-914-9149. I think I'd like to begin, Cyrus. Good morning, Cyrus.
11: Hey, good morning.
10: Have a good weekend, did you?
11: It was wonderful spending time with the family and the kids over the, we had a little bit long 4th of July. We had Friday and Saturday and Sunday, so that was great.
10: I got an email from somebody saying, is everything okay? Because you're not in the air, it's like a replay. And I wrote back and I said, everything's fine, just a little R&R, that's
11: they,
10: all.
11: They care, Patrick.
10: I like that.
11: It's a good thing.
10: It makes me happy. It's good to be needed. I like it. We have, first up, let's play some audio. This is actually the entire audio of Pope Leo XIV speaking to the National Eucharistic Pilgrimage, who, by the way, is in partnership with us here at Relevant Radio. They are the presenting sponsor. And Relevant Radio Plus is our way of enabling you, to see all kinds of things that you might not otherwise ever see, but you can see it all for free on the Relevant Radio Plus app. Just download it to your smart TV. You can put it on your phone too if you want, but it looks a bit good on the big picture, the big screen. So we're going to listen now to the remarks that were given by Pope Leo XIV. He was in Rome. Of course, he wasn't able to come to the U.S. for this moment in the ongoing National Eucharistic Pilgrimage experience. But here's what he had to say to the people who were there.
12: Dear brothers and sisters in Christ, I'm happy to greet you at the conclusion of the National Eucharistic Pilgrimage. As you know, pilgrimages are deeply rooted in the Judeo-Christian tradition and are often undertaken to mark significant anniversaries as the community comes together in prayer. In this light, it has been particularly appropriate to commemorate the 250th anniversary of the United States of America with a pilgrimage centered on our Lord. As you walked through many of the 13 original colonies, you have prayed for unity, renewal, and healing for the country under the motto, One Nation Under God. These intentions are also close to my own heart. For this reason, I express sincere gratitude to the United States Conference of Catholic Bishops and all who have contributed to organizing this event, along with everyone who has participated in person or virtually. This nation, united under God, has been imbued with a sense of faith that recognizes God's sovereignty even before its formal establishment. Your pilgrimage began in St. Augustine, Florida, where on September 8, 1583, the Feast of the Nativity of the Blessed Virgin Mary, a mass of thanksgiving was celebrated by Spanish explorers and settlers upon their arrival, followed by a feast shared with the local Saloy tribe. This historical event, accompanied by many others, attests to the strong, though largely unknown, Eucharistic heritage of the United States of America. This heritage, far from being forgotten, must continue to serve as source of both renewal and unity. With the blessing of Almighty God, this heritage has continued to bear fruit by leading new generations of American Catholics to Jesus Christ. The Lord also inspired certain men and women to bear witness to the gospel in a radical way. I think, for example, of the martyrs in New York and Georgia, St. Kateri Takawita, St. Elizabeth Ann Seton, St. Catherine Drexel, St. John Newman, and Venerable Fulton Sheen, who will soon be beatified. The route you followed was named after another saint, Francis Xavier Cabrini, the founder of a religious congregation whose mission was to care for the spiritual and material needs of poor immigrants. The intense apostolic activity of these holy men and women and others like them would not have been possible without the strength they drew daily from moments of silent prayer before the tabernacle. Brothers and sisters, by participating in this Eucharistic pilgrimage, you carry on this great legacy of faith. Along your journey, the celebration of Mass, Eucharistic processions, and adoration of the Blessed Sacrament were not lacking, providing you with the strength and nourishment needed to continue your course. Perhaps you have even experienced for yourselves a hunger for the living bread that came down from heaven. Indeed, the true body and blood of our Lord Jesus Christ is the life of the Pilgrim Church on earth. St. John Paul II expressed this beautifully in his encyclical letter, Ecclesia de Eucharistia. The Eucharist as Christ's saving presence in the community of the faithful and its spiritual food is the most precious possession which the Church can have in her journey through history. As the country marks the anniversary of the founding of its earthly homeland, it is my hope that this experience as pilgrims will also help you to fix your eyes on the Heavenly One, and likewise serve as a reminder that the Eucharist is an invaluable gift, our indispensable sustenance. It is precisely through her recognition and reception of this gift that the Church in the United States will find strength to carry on her charitable service to the wider society, especially in the areas of education, healthcare, and basic social services, while at the same time continuing her mission to evangelize. As this pilgrimage comes to an end, I encourage you to place your lives under God's loving providence as you return to your homes, as well as to cultivate a strong Eucharistic life among your families, friends, and communities. Confident that the Eucharistic pilgrimage will bear abundant fruit in the United States of America, I entrust all of you to the maternal intercession of the Immaculate Virgin Mary. And may Almighty God bless all of you, the Father, and the Son, and the Holy Spirit. Amen.
10: Amen. That was Pope Leo. As you can guess, he was speaking from Rome. He was speaking by way of video to the National Eucharistic Pilgrimage and the assembled people at an event that they had in the last couple of days. We are partners with the National Eucharistic Pilgrimage as presenting sponsors. So you'll be able to watch that video in its entirety and much, much more on the free Relevant Radio Plus app on your smart TV. If you want to download it, just go on your smart TV to where you download the apps, add Relevant Radio Plus, and you're all set. And Cyrus will post that as well so you can read it or see it for yourself and share it. 888-914-9149. We'll go to Paul over in Houston now. Good morning, Paul.
13: Good morning, Patrick. I have a question. Two questions about the recent SSPX stuff. So the first one is
10: the recent unpleasantness, in other words.
13: Yes, exactly. The first question is because in the documents they put out, I haven't read all of them. I read the original one that said that it kind of named the people who were excommunicated and then said that clerics and lay faithful who adhere to the schism can also incur excommunication. So my first question is, how exactly does a layman incur the excommunication? Like, what all do they have to adhere to in order to be excommunicated? And then the follow-up is just, how do you come back into communion? Like, how do you have that excommunication lifted if you repent? Do you just have to go to confession at a diocesan parish or something like that?
10: It's not that simple. And that's a really good question. And hopefully it's a question that's burning in the minds of many people. It should be. But let's first stipulate, number one, that an excommunication is the penalty, or it is a penalty, for certain canonical crimes. And it's intended to be remedial. The church is not damning anyone to hell. The church can't damn anyone to hell. The only people who can go to hell are people who choose to go to hell and send themselves there. In this case, this would be, when you ask how or what is necessary, I would draw a comparison to another way in which somebody can incur what's called laete sententiae. That we would translate that into English as like automatic or ipso facto, like by the very fact of this thing, the sentence of excommunication becomes present. The church doesn't have to decree this. The church doesn't have to impose this. It's automatically incurred ipso facto. So an example, a parallel example, would be abortion. So a woman who gets an abortion, or an abortion doctor, or, you know, somebody who participates, and let's just talk about a woman who chooses to get an abortion, she is automatically, by the very act of doing this, excommunicated. So this will touch upon the second question you have, what's necessary. So in that case, to use it again just as a parallel, when the woman goes to confession, her sins are absolved, but unless the priest formally lifts the excommunication, which he is empowered to do, diocesan bishops delegate that authority to the priests of their diocese. So all those priests who have faculties to hear confessions would, by, you know, just as a matter of course, typically, they would have this delegated authority to formally lift the excommunication. So that's done in the sacrament of confession. It's not accomplished by the sacrament of confession. It's accomplished by the priest actually saying the words, lifting this excommunication, but in a context of sacramental confession. Now, in the case of the SSPX, back in 1988, when this first happened, and Archbishop Lefebvre consecrated the four men to be bishops, the church reacted swiftly within a matter of hours. Pope John Paul II's Ecclesia Dei Adflicta was the church's official statement saying, you have excommunicated yourselves. That was later lifted by Pope Benedict XVI. And as you know the story, of course, oops, they did it again. So now this is a repeat, but it's a repeat at a broader level, in which the Pope, through the prefect for the dicastery for the Congregation of the Faith, or for the faith, declared again that they are laete sententiae, or ipso facto, if we want to use a different formula, excommunicated from the church. Now, shortly after that was declared, then the Vatican issued what it's referring to as a protocol on how to reconcile with the Catholic Church. And I think that would go, Paul, directly to your second question. You're asking what must be done in order for lay folk who are adhering to the SSPX to be reconciled to the Catholic Church. Did I get the essence of your question?
13: Yes. Yeah. Like if they, I don't know, for the next 2 weeks, attend a SSPX chapel, they're, maybe they think the Vatican was wrong about, the excommunication and calling the society in schism, but then they repent and they say, you know what, I think I'm wrong. Seems like they would be, and they would have excommunicated themselves maybe. And if they want to get back into communion with the church, full communion with the church, that's my question is, what's the formal process? How do they get back into full communion?
10: Why don't I do this? I'd like to read the explanatory note verbatim so that people understand the context of this. And then I'll transition into the specifics. What we might do, Paul, is take a little break, and then I'll come back and I'll read the protocol that the Vatican issued that gives you a step-by-step on exactly how priests and lay people who adhere to the SSPX can be reconciled. How does that sound?
13: Yeah, that's great.
10: Okay,
13: thank you, Patrick.
10: Great. Oh, you're welcome. So please keep listening. And then after I'm done reading the explanatory note, then I will take a break and then I'll come back and I'll read.

Here's how you fix the problem. Oh, we're not taking a break yet. I want to read this first. Okay, so this is the explanatory note from the Dicastery for the Doctrine of the Faith. It used to be called the Congregation for the Doctrine of the Faith, but it was modified slightly by way of title. From the time of St. Paul the Sixth, referring to Pope Paul the Sixth, up to the most recent discussions held at this dicastery, the numerous attempts to bring the adherents of the movement founded by Archbishop Marcel Lefebvre back into full communion with the Catholic Church have proved fruitless. The situation has further worsened due to the recent episcopal consecrations celebrated without a papal mandate against the will of the Holy Father in open violation of canon law. Therefore, this dicastery, in the faithful exercise of the functions entrusted to it, deems it necessary to note that this act constitutes the crime of schism. Some people say schism, that's okay. The canonical consequences for the ordained ministers and lay faithful involved. In fact, as already stated in 1988, and this is a quote here from Pope John Paul II's Ecclesia Dei apostolic letter, such disobedience, which entails a practical rejection of the Roman primacy, constitutes a schismatic act. In this regard, from now on, sacred ministers belonging to the priestly fraternity of St. Pius X are in schism and must therefore be considered schismatics, and it references section 5 of Ecclesia Dei, and there are some other footnoted texts like the Pontifical Council for Legislative Texts, etc., in which they discourse on aspects of canon law. It's referring to sources that you can look at. So number one, sacred ministers belonging to the priestly fraternity of St. Pius X are in schism and must therefore be considered schismatics. Number two, as regards the lay faithful, those who formally adhere to the priestly fraternity of St. Pius X under the conditions established in the explanatory note of the Pontifical Council for Legislative Texts back in 1996, which it references and you can check for yourself, it remains in force. And this dicastery endorses it, and they are to be considered schismatic and excommunicated. So this refers specifically, under this bullet point, to the lay faithful. We're not talking about priests or clerics in some other capacity, but the lay faithful, the people, in other words, who attend the SSPX chapels. Finally, number three, the holy people of God are hereby warned that the sacred ministers of the priestly fraternity of St. Pius X administer the sacraments unlawfully, and that the sacrament of penance administered by them and the marriages that they officiate are invalid. The Church, as a caring mother, will welcome with sincere affection and deep concern all those who wish to return to full communion. The apostolic nuncios will establish the procedures that the ordinaries may use in various cases. Finally, all the faithful are urged to remain firm in communion with the Roman pontiff, with the bishops in communion with him, and with the entire church, and to refrain from participating in the celebrations and activities promoted by the aforementioned priestly fraternity of St. Pius X, a.k.a. SSPX. So that is the explanatory note that came out shortly after this dire step was taken. And when we return from this quick timeout, I'm going to share with you verbatim, again, from the Vatican itself, what the steps are that need to be taken in order to reconcile with the Church in the case of those both priests, not to mention their new bishops, but perhaps most importantly, the lay people who are associated with the SSPX. The Church has given a series of steps by which they can be reconciled to the Church, and we can hope and pray that they will. And I will take this break and we'll come back and I'll share that with you. And then we'll get to more phone calls, emails, etc. My number is 888-914-9149. 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My last name is spelled M-A-D-R-I-D. 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
9: 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We'll go to some emails as we get people lined up in an orderly queue to go on the air. Email address, by the way, patrick@relevantradio.com. Here's one from, I never know which way to say her. Okay, so Ellie. There we go. Ellie. Ellie is a charter member of Team Taco, as I recall, and she wrote in to say, Adam didn't really name all the animals, right? I mean, come on. How in the world could he have done that? Is that story just a way of God showing respect for him? And by the way, if Adam didn't do all the naming, who did? Scientists? And how long did it take them to name all of them? My mind is crazy, I know. Thank you. Well, no, I don't think it's crazy. It's a legitimate question. So we're looking here at what it says in Genesis chapter 2, verse 20. Now, it's interesting because just a few chapters before we get to verse 20, God commands Adam to let me just read you the words here. So it says in verse 8, and the Lord God planted a garden in Eden in the east, and there he put the man whom he had formed. And out of the ground the Lord God made to grow everything that is pleasant to the sight and good for food. And the tree of life was in the midst of the garden. A river flowed out of Eden to the water to water the garden, and there it divided and became four rivers. The name of the first is Pishon. It is one which flows around the whole of the land of Havilah, where there is gold. And the gold of that land is good. Bdellium and onyx stone are there. The name of the second river is Gihon. It is the one which flows around the whole land of Cush. And as I understand it, the name Cush is an ancient name for what is now, generally speaking, India, if I have that right. And the name of the third river is Tigris, which flows east of Assyria, and the fourth river is the Euphrates. The Lord God took the man and put him in the Garden of Eden to till it and keep it. And the Lord God commanded the man, saying, you may freely eat of every tree of the garden, but not of the tree of the knowledge of good and evil. You shall not eat that, for in the day that you eat of it, you shall die. Then the Lord God, this is verse 18, then the Lord God said, it is not good that the man should be alone. I will make him a helper fit for him. So out of the ground, the Lord God formed every beast of the field and every bird of the air and brought them to the man to see what he would call them. And whatever the man called every living creature, that was its name. The man gave names to all cattle and to the birds of the air and to every beast of the field. But for the man, there was not found a helper fit for him. So this, of course, is where God creates Eve. The reason I read it is not only so we could get a little bit of context, but to see that he didn't command Adam to name all the animals, at least in the way it's presented to us. He basically showed Adam, you know, here are the animals, and let Adam follow through, I guess, on his own accord. I presume Adam realized that God was saying to him, you have dominion over these animals, so you have the right of naming them. Which gets then to your point, because the first was the command not to eat anything, then was just sort of the non-command permission or showing him that he could do this. And did he name all the animals? Well, I don't think that would be humanly possible, of course. So the way I would understand this passage, Ellie, is that this is, it's not intended to suggest that Adam named every single last species of animal. It'd be impossible. And in fact, even today, we're still discovering new species. We know that many species have gone extinct and new species are being discovered. So it would be a figure of speech to say that he named all the animals, but the very fact that he named them and gave names to probably the major groups. You've got your cattle, you've got your horses, you've got your dogs, you've got your cats. Maybe there were monkeys. I don't know what all animals were there, but it was enough by way of this figure of speech that Adam exerted his dominion by naming the ones that he did name. And so we don't need to understand it in an absolute sense. I hope that's helpful to you. And you mentioned also in your email, if Adam didn't do all the naming, who did? Scientists, yeah. I mean, over time, over long periods of time, human beings have discovered more and more and more and more different creatures we didn't know existed before. So that's where those names would have come from. Good question,
13: science.
9: I appreciate that. 888-914-9149. Next email up is from Jenna. She says, I love the show and I value your advice and opinions and the advice of listeners on many topics. My three boys are going into 7th, 5th, and 3rd grades in a K-12 Catholic school. My husband and I have recently been discussing about whether homeschooling would be a better option. Our school is fantastic on so many levels, but many of the kids use foul, blasphemous language. They own phones and don't attend Mass regularly. My sons don't have phones or tablets and don't play video games. They're strong students. They play sports. They have a lot of friends. They are not perfect, but they are great kids, and we'd like to keep it that way. Well, more power to you, Mom. That's exactly the right attitude. I concur. She says, I'm wondering if you have any advice on the impact of such an abrupt change at their ages. So to rehearse again, going into seventh grade, fifth grade, and third grade. She says, what about the impact of such an abrupt change at their ages? I realize that we cannot protect them from this culture forever and that they have to learn to live in this world and make their own choices, which hopefully they'll do with well-formed consciences. Assume just for discussion purposes that another Catholic school is out of the question. I feel like this is a culture issue more than a school-specific issue. Thank you, Patrick. Keep going, she says.
13: Keep going.
9: Indeed, I will, Jen. So, I lean in the direction of being more protective than less, especially for kiddos the ages of your sons. They're good kids, good parents, good family. They're hitting all their marks. They like the sports. They're good in school. And all it takes is one bad kid at school, or maybe not a bad kid, but a kid whose parents don't exercise good caution, who's got a smartphone, and he shows your third grade or your fifth grade son or your seventh grade son porn. That could be all it takes to just knock a kid, to topple him from the good trajectory that you just described. Now, that's not the only thing, but it's a very common thing, very, very common thing. So kids from time immemorial use bad language. I don't condone it, but I mean, it's, you know, it's just part of that adolescent culture. No matter where you go, other than your kitchen table, of course, if you're homeschooling them, it'll be different there, obviously. But I mean, any school you put them in, that's going to be an issue to some extent wherever they go. And sooner or later, they're going to have to learn that, you know, bad language is stupid. And it's, you know, degrading, et cetera. So that's a lesson that you and your husband, I'm sure, are teaching them. But I'm really worried about, for kids the ages of yours, I'm really worried about the other kids in school having cell phones, smartphones, and showing them pornography. If I had to guess, I'd say that's probably the number one catalyst for toppling kids out of the good kind of lifestyle and attitudes that they have, because they're innocent right now, into this morass of terrible things. And depending on the kid, it can be deeply impactful in ways that may not even manifest themselves until years later. So, given what you've said, if I were to weigh up the options, you know, they will miss out on the camaraderie of having 30 other kids in the class and team sports at the school and rah-rah sis boom-bah and all that stuff. I would rather sacrifice that than the innocence of my children, or risk the innocence of my children. I'm risk adverse. And maybe you are too. Sounds like you are. So I prefer to eliminate possibilities for damage. And that's what I would do. I think, I'm pretty sure I would do that in your situation. In fact, I know I would do that in your situation, because I'd lie in bed at night thinking, what are my kids seeing at school during recess? And last thing I'll mention, Jen, is that this is not merely just, you know, my own overthinking it or worrying about it or anything like that. I've heard from other parents, I mean, people in my own social circles, people in my orbit that I know personally and have talked to, who have said it all started when my kid was at a sleepover and somebody had a smartphone and they showed him pornography. Or it all started with, you know, they were sitting on the bench at soccer practice. They're at soccer practice. And the coach is there, but he's paying attention to the game. And there's, you know, my kid's on the bench and this other kid has a smartphone. They all have smartphones nowadays. And he showed him pornography. And it all started there. And in some cases, you can chart the course, the downward trajectory that leads away from all these good things that you and your husband have inculcated in your sons. God bless you for that. So is there a cost benefit here? Yeah, the cost could be not getting to play on the school team, or not having some of those the activities that are consistent with going to a good Catholic school like that. But I think they gain so much more. And you can still enroll them in sports and they can still have, you know, I mean, one of the most silly questions that Nancy and I heard anyway when we were homeschooling back in the day was, well, don't you worry about socialization? Our kids are better socialized in many ways, it seems, than many of the kids who are in school. And I know I'm biased, but they had more opportunities for a better kind of socialization. So that's my thought. I support you and your husband in your desire to keep them for as long as you can. And you can't indefinitely protect your children, but certainly in those young adolescent grades, and for heaven's sake, you know, your fifth grader and your third grader, they're still little kids. And it would be so painful if suddenly they changed and you dig down and you find out why, and you find out, well, some other kid showed them porn on the phone, and then there's no taking that back. There's no way to change that. Oh, one other thing, as long as I'm at it. There's a good book. There are actually two in the series, but there's one in particular. It's called Good Pictures, Bad Pictures. And it's a really good, effective tool for parents. It's in the form of a storybook, and it's illustrated like a storybook. And it teaches the kids how, when they happen to maybe chance upon a bad picture, quote unquote, how to look away, how to protect themselves, because you won't always be there to protect them. So they have to learn self-defense techniques. So check out this book. It's called Good Pictures, Bad Pictures. I'm sure you can get it online. I know that they sell it at Holy Heroes. Their website is holyheroes.org. I know the people who own that. They're fine people. Good Catholic family. But Good Pictures, Bad Pictures. And then there's a younger version of the same, more or less the same message. And I forget, but it's like Good Pictures, Bad Pictures for little kids or something like that. So I would say take a look at that and then sit down, certainly with your fifth grader or third grader, certainly with the third grader, and get them porn-proofed as best you can. Can be done. Thank you for that email. I appreciate it. 888-914-9149. Let's take a timeout. We'll head to the phone calls right after that. 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
13: With new chemical abortions, less surgical abortions, the dynamic in the abortion industry is changing. So where the pro-life movement is going to have to go is getting out and being the church and putting forward a good witness, really reaching the heart of the people.
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15: Hello, this is Archbishop Thomas Winsky of the Archdiocese of Miami, Florida. Let us pray. Remember, O most gracious Virgin Mary, that never was it known that anyone who fled to thy protection, implored thy help, or sought thy intercession, was left unaided. Inspired with this confidence, I fly to thee, O Virgin of Virgins, my Mother. 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O Mother of the Word Incarnate, despise not my petitions, but in thy mercy, hear and answer me. Amen.
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9: And we are back. We'll go now to Joe in St. Paul, Minnesota. Hi, Joe. Welcome.
22: Well, Patrick, how are we doing? Nice talking to you.
9: Thank you. Patrick, speak up just a bit, please. I want to make sure I hear you.
22: Okay. Okay, hold on a second. So I end up been a recovering alcoholic for a long time, and kind of a lightweight alcoholic where I sobered up when I was in my 20s, but pretty serious about a term, total abstinence, and trying to look at, and you're familiar with the Catholic in recovery, we're trying to get a group at our church, and I'm trying to figure out how, I think I have it, but just a dialogue with you. You know, somebody who maybe doesn't, at this point in their life, doesn't have an alcohol problem, want to stop. And, you know, I was kind of lying through it. I mean, it's grace, asking God to help with a problem, identifying the problem, and then talking about it, I think. So I just, you know, I mean, it's sort of like what you're just talking to on the emails about, but going 20 or 25 years forward with people who are suffering from addictions, however they got into them. But maybe they're not, you know, the brown bag, bottle in the brown bag alcoholic. Maybe they're just unhappy. So I don't know. It's just, how does the church find a small group for people? And how just the dialogue with you. I don't know if I have a lot of questions, but just the dialogue. Yeah, sure.
9: Well, part of what you're talking about without necessarily realizing it is the virtue of temperance. And temperance is for everybody. It doesn't matter who you are. The virtue of temperance should be, you know, striven for, cultivated, because it's the way to make use of good things in a moderate way. Immoderation means excess. So we can sin through excess, or we can sin through not enough. And immoderate drinking, immoderate eating, immoderate entertainment, immoderate sexual pleasure, immoderate, laughter, you can fill in the blank. These in their proper place and circumstances are good. And God knows that. And God made us as human beings to enjoy these things within the proper limits and ordered toward right reason. So I think at the foundation of your question and my attempt to answer your question, we have to look at this virtue of moderation and recognize, or temperance rather, and recognize that for those who are immoderate, excessive in their consumption of alcohol, it may not necessarily mean that they're alcoholics. I think most people, most adult people drink. Not most people are alcoholics. Many are, but for those who are not technically or clinically diagnosable as alcoholics, they can still have a problem with being immoderate in their consumption of alcohol or food, for that matter, or any of the other things. So my thinking is a group like Catholic in Recovery is such a good thing because it encompasses more than just substance abuse. It helps get to the root of those addictive habits that so many of us have. I think all of us, in one way or another, have some kind of an addictive habit, maybe multiple ones. And as I understand it, somebody may not be an alcoholic, but may have an addiction to weed, let's say, or some other drug. And then if they switch on that switch in the brain, then they can become addicted to just about anything. So that's where that virtue of temperance is so important. And that's why, I'll leave it at this, that's why I think, and I'm glad that you brought up Catholic in Recovery, because that's what it seeks to do, is to help people get to the root of the problem and cultivate that virtue of temperance to help stamp out or eliminate the vice that it's opposed to. You know, vices of lust and pride, gluttony, that kind of thing. So those are some thoughts off the cuff. Joe, what do you think?
1: I agree with you. I'm one of the questions I in depth is how does confession, maybe listening to you, podcasts, they help support change. But like, in a group setting, and I'm having a little bit hard time because I'm so hardcore abstinence, total abstinence. And somebody who maybe isn't an alcoholic, maybe total abstinence, maybe for them getting maybe getting loaded, I don't know. I don't understand it, but twice a year is enough, and not every weekend. And you could then say, well, they probably have a problem if they want to get loaded. But maybe not. Maybe they just are in a period of their life. I have a 30-some-year-old son who is stopping. And I'm trying to put my mind around it because I don't think that way. I mean, if I were to go still after many, many years, I'd have as many as I could to get loaded. And today, young people, I mean, a lot of their friends are drinkers or smoke dope. And so I guess another question is, how do they, my wife said, well, you have to get friends. You have to have friends that support your lifestyle, I suppose.
9: Let me jump in, because I think I know where maybe a little, what I would think is a glitch. If you yourself have a problem, it's good. I mean, more power to you that you figured that out and that you've taken the right steps to overcome that. That's really laudable.
1: Right.
9: But
1: right.
9: Not everybody has the same problem, and not everybody has the same difficulty that you've experienced with drinking. So my only word of caution would be don't look as though everybody has to be a teetotaler just because you do.
1: Right.
9: For you, it's important to avoid it, but not for everybody. Jesus drank alcohol. Jesus made alcohol.
1: Right.
9: So we can take a cue there that although drunkenness, of course, is a sin, like you said, getting loaded, you know, but the actual consumption of wine or beer, that kind of thing, is not a sin unto itself. It's the immoderation. That's where we get back to the question of temperance. So for you, temperance may indeed mean nothing, zip, zilch, nada, because for you, you would topple into drunkenness again, but not for maybe your wife or somebody else.
1: Right.
9: Do you sense in yourself that you want everybody to be a teetotaler? Is that part of the way you're looking at this?
1: I'm looking at it of trying to help start a group. And it's really stretching me because, like I say, I'm hardcore total abstinence. So if
9: that's what I'm asking. Let me ask my question again. Your total hardcore abstinence for yourself because you know you need that, or is that what you're, in essence, your worldview that everybody should be total hardcore abstinence?
1: See, that's the question is, when somebody says they want to stop,
22: where are they on the graph or on the timeline of what, you know, like, where are they? And then that, it's a very difficult thing not to, I suppose, be judgmental or, like you say, you know, do it my way or what, however, you know. And I'm stretched with it and trying to look at, I would say you're kind of a normal person. My wife's kind of normal, you know. And asking the question to normal people, because it helps me to look at how a normal person might think about it, you know. Yeah.
9: Yeah, that makes sense. Well, I guess I'm just picking up on that little wrinkle there that maybe under the surface you, you're approaching the question with the presupposition that everybody should

0: spectrum with alcoholism at one end and teetotaling on the other end. We're all somewhere on that spectrum, but temperance is for all of us, so that wherever you may be, you're still going to be striving for that virtue.
1: Right.
0: Yeah.
1: Thank you. I just wanted to dialogue. I'm just trying to answer some questions, and maybe it's helpful to other people who are, you know, with family members or themselves to understand it's a crazy disease, you know, and that's the.
0: But not everybody has it. I guess that's the thing.
1: But not everybody.
0: Not everybody has it.
1: You're right. Yeah. Exactly.
0: And there's that old saying that if the only tool you have is a hammer, you'll tend to approach every problem as if it were a nail. So too comes into play that, you know, this the solution for one person may not be the right solution for another, but temperance is always the right solution for everybody.
1: Thank you.
0: No, yeah, you got it, man. But I do endorse your mention of Catholic in Recovery. It is a good program. It's parish-based. And I don't know if you know this, Joe, but they have Catholic in Recovery resources for people at a distance who want to log in a Zoom call kind of fashion. It doesn't have to only be in person. So that's another benefit for people who are far-flung.
1: Yes, yes. Good job. Good job.
0: All right.
1: Thank you, Patrick. You have a great ministry to listen to us. See you.
0: I appreciate your phone call. I really do, Joe. Keep going. Let's go to Ben now in California. Hi, Ben.
2: Hey, good morning, Patrick. Top of the morning
0: good
2: to
0: morning.
2: You.
0: Thank you.
2: Hey, I don't have a question. I just had a comment. I wanted to tell you that I am from Albuquerque, but we are in California, in Merced, California. And we
0: Merced?
2: Are,
0: is that what you said?
2: Merced, yeah.
0: Merced, got it. Yeah. Okay.
2: Yes, and so we were able to go to a Pollo Loco restaurant for the first time. So thank you for recommending that. And
0: what did you think of El Pollo Loco?
2: Yeah.
0: What did you think of El Pollo Loco? Let's pause on that.
2: I love it.
0: What did you have? Did you have the three-piece meal?
2: No, let me tell you. There's three of us traveling together, so we were in a hurry. So we just got a 12-piece chicken, and then we had mashed potatoes and all that. But yeah, it was excellent. The chicken
0: did you try the green salsa?
2: Yes, we did. We tried
0: that
2: all three
0: so
2: of
0: good.
2: Them. Yes.
0: My favorite is the green salsa, kind of a guacamole salsa. I don't know what they call it, but I could drink that by the gallon. I love that.
2: Oh, it is delicious. Everything was delicious. And the In-N-Out burger were great, too.
0: They
2: are. We got to go to that, too. Yes.
0: So you hit two home runs. Was this like in the same day, or just did you space it out a little
2: bit? No, different. We stopped in Vegas on our way down here, so we had our In-N-Out burger there.
0: Good
2: and
0: for
2: then
0: you.
2: When we got to Merced, I saw the restaurant. I said, "We got to go there. Patrick says that's a great place." So we stopped.
3: That's almost
0: well. I'm glad that
3: right
0: you validated
3: there.
0: My claims. That's great.
2: Yes, yes, you did good. Thank you, Patrick.
0: Thank you.
2: And hi,
0: right,
2: Cyrus.
0: Ben.
2: Yes.
0: Cyrus is right here. He's waving to you. He's never had El Pollo Loco that I know of, though. So have you, Cyrus?
2: Oh,
0: I don't think so.
4: Not yet.
0: Yeah.
2: Well, I recommend he
0: out.
2: Does, that he gets one. It's
0: yeah,
2: great.
0: Yeah, me too.
2: Well, listen.
0: Me too. And I'll go along with him. Too bad they don't have El Pollo Loco in Chicagoland. That would be awesome. Well, Ben, thank you. Happy trail, sir. Oh, an In-N-Out burger. Don't get me started. You know what, though? I will say this. Because Ben made me think about this. In-N-Out burger is supreme. And all you Five Guys people, don't even start up with me. Or all you Chris Madrid people, don't even start up with me. In-N-Out burger is clearly the best hamburger. But they don't have the best fries. You know who has the best fries, Cyrus?
4: Who has the best fries?
0: I'm going to tell you. You ready for this?
4: Oh, yeah.
0: Culver's.
4: All right.
0: Culver's.
4: Their cheese curds are amazing.
0: I've never had a cheese curd.
4: Oh, you're missing out.
0: I do love their fries, though. Crinkle fries. And they're always hot right out of the fryer. I mean, if you've ever gone to McDonald's and you get the limp, semi-warm fries that have been sitting there for 15 minutes, you know what I'm talking about. These at Culver's, straight out of the fryer, put a little salt on those babies. Mmm. I'm getting hungry just thinking about it. I have to pray for

0: 25. We'll have to look that up, so, but I'm pretty sure that's what it is.
1: So 25, and then like bishops can like bend the rules a little.
0: Only a very little, and they'd probably have to get approval for that. But if the bishop were to say, hey, Pope Leo, this young man, he's 24, his name is Mark, he lives in Chicago, and he'd be a great priest, he's already a deacon, can I ordain him a priest? He might be able to get you ordained. But in the meantime, I would say count on 25. Okay?
1: That's all.
0: All right. All right. Good to talk to you, Mark. I will be right back right after this.

0: of Jesus.
1: The angel of the Lord declared unto Mary,
0: and she conceived of the Holy Spirit.
1: Hail Mary, full of grace, the Lord is with thee. Blessed art thou amongst women, and blessed is the fruit of thy womb, Jesus.
0: Holy Mary, Mother of God, pray for us sinners now and at the hour of our death. Amen.
1: Behold, the handmaid of the Lord.
0: Be it done unto me according to thy word.
1: Hail Mary, full of grace, the Lord is with thee. Blessed art thou amongst women, and blessed is the fruit of thy womb, Jesus.
0: Holy Mary, Mother of God, pray for us sinners, now and at the hour of our death. Amen.
1: And the Word was made flesh
0: and dwelt among us.
1: Hail Mary, full of grace, the Lord is with thee. Blessed art thou amongst women, and blessed is the fruit of thy womb, Jesus.
0: Holy Mary, Mother of God, pray for us sinners now and at the hour of our death. Amen.
1: Pray for us, O Holy Mother of God, that we may be made worthy of the promises of Christ.
0: And let us pray. Pour forth, we beseech you, O Lord, your grace into our hearts, that we to whom the incarnation of Christ your Son was made known by the message of an angel, may by his passion and cross be brought to the glory of his resurrection through the same Christ our Lord. Amen.
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3: In the name of the Father, and of the Son, and of the Holy Spirit.
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4: And with your spirit.
3: Good morning. My name is Father Miguel Martinez. Today's Mass is the Feast of St. Mary Magdalene. And we are grateful that our supporters allow us to broadcast today's Mass on Relevant Radio all over the world to those who are unable to attend in person. And as we prepare ourselves to celebrate these sacred mysteries, let us call to mind our sins and ask God forgiveness and mercy. I confess to Almighty God,
4: and to you, my brothers and sisters, that I have greatly sinned in my thoughts and in my words, in what I have done and what I have failed to do, through my fault, through my most grievous fault. Therefore I ask Blessed Mary, ever Virgin, all the angels and saints, and to you, my brothers and sisters, to pray for me to the Lord our God.
3: May Almighty God have mercy on us, forgive us our sins, and bring us to everlasting life.
4: Amen.
3: Lord,

0: Glory to God in the highest,
1: and on earth peace to people of goodwill. We praise you, we bless you, we adore you.

0: Jesus Christ, with the Holy Spirit, and in the glory of God the Father. Amen.
1: Let us pray. O God, whose only begotten Son entrusted Mary Magdalene before all others with announcing the great joy of the resurrection, grant, we pray, that through her intercession and example, we may proclaim the living Christ and come to see him reigning in your glory, who lives and reigns with you in the unity of the Holy Spirit, one God, forever and ever. Amen.

0: A reading from the Song of Songs. The bride says, "On my bed at night I sought him whom my heart loves. I sought him, but I did not find him. I will rise then and go about the city. In the streets and crossings I will seek him whom my heart loves. I sought him, but I did not find him. The watchmen came upon me as they made their rounds of the city. Have you seen him whom my heart loves? I had hardly left them when I found him whom my heart loves." The word of the Lord.
1: Thanks be to God.
0: My soul is thirsting for you, O Lord my God.
1: My soul is thirsting for you, O Lord my God.
0: O God, you are my God whom I seek. For you my flesh pines and my soul thirsts, like the earth, parched, lifeless, and without water.
1: My soul is thirsting for you, O Lord my God.
0: Thus have I gazed towards you in the sanctuary, to see your power and your glory. For your kindness is a greater good than life. My lips shall glorify you.
1: My soul is thirsting for you, O Lord my God.
0: Thus will I bless you while I live. Lifting up my hands, I will call upon your name. As with the riches of a banquet shall my soul be satisfied, and with exultant lips my mouth shall praise you.
1: My soul is thirsting for you, O Lord my God.
0: You are my help, and in the shadow of your wings I shout for joy. My soul clings fast to you. Your right hand upholds me.
1: My soul is thirsting for you, O Lord my God.

0: The Lord be with you.
1: And with your spirit.
0: A reading from the Holy Gospel according to John.
1: Glory to you, Lord.
0: On the first day of the week, Mary Magdalene came to the tomb early in the morning when it was still dark and saw the stone removed from the tomb. So she ran and went to Simon Peter and to the other disciple whom Jesus loved and told them, "They have taken the Lord from the tomb, and we don't know where they put him." Mary stayed outside the tomb weeping, and as she wept, she bent over into the tomb and saw two angels in white sitting there, one at the head and one at the feet, where the body of Jesus had been. And they said to her, "Woman, why are you weeping?" She said to them, "They have taken my Lord, and I don't know where they laid him." When she had said this, she turned around and saw Jesus there, but did not know it was Jesus. Jesus said to her, "Woman, why are you weeping? Whom are you looking for?" She thought it was the gardener and said to him, "Sir, if you carried him away, tell me where you laid him, and I will take him." Jesus said to her, "Mary." She turned and said to him in Hebrew, "Rabboni," which means teacher. Jesus said to her, "Stop holding on to me, for I have not yet ascended to the Father. But go to my brothers and tell them, I am going to my Father and your Father, to my God and your God." Mary Magdalene went and announced to the disciples, "I have seen the Lord," and then reported what he told her. The Gospel of the Lord.
1: Praise to you, Lord Jesus Christ.
0: You know, the dialogue and the words that Mary Magdalene used in the gospel we just heard takes us back to the Song of Songs, that love that yearns in the heart of every human being to be in relationship with God, in that relationship of love, looking for the loved one. Where can he be found? And this yearning has Mary experiencing that lack of faith, God's presence for a while. And so she weeps bitterly because she cannot find God. She cannot find Jesus. She cannot have that connection, and she's looking for him. And when he has this encounter with Jesus and he called her by name, then she continues to weep, but with hope, that theological gift of hope. And so all of us have wept for different reasons. Many times we weep bitterly and experiencing probably the lack of faith, the lack of God's presence, where is God in all this? But then when we look for Jesus, when we look for God in whatever is going on in our lives, we continue to weep, but with hope, knowing that we are not alone. St. Paul would say this, we weep, we grieve, but as people of faith, knowing that at the end, you know, God will bring everything to work for the good of those who love God. So as we celebrate this feast of Mary Magdalene, we are reminded, in the words of Pope Francis, of the gift of tears, but tears of hope, tears that brings us back to our loved one, to the one who we know loves us and calls us by name. So this is not just a relationship that God has with creatures, but it is the relationship of a loving Father, a risen Lord, the Holy Spirit that walks with us and sanctifies us and knows us by name and calls us by name And when we know we are known and called by name, then the weeping and the grief and the sadness turns into joy and hope, and especially sends us to be disciples, to announce that the Lord is truly risen. As we celebrate this feast of St. Mary Magdalene, we pray that we continue experiencing the presence of God, especially in our sorrows, in our difficulties, especially when we experience sadness and weep, that God is always there. We are not in front of just an empty tomb, but we are in the presence of the risen Lord that turns everything so differently, and especially to experience a hope that does not disappoint. May Mary Magdalene intercede for each one of us and our needs before Jesus. And so let us present our petitions and needs of the world and also our own as we pray for our Holy Father, Pope Leo XIV, and for all the church, that like St. Mary Magdalene, we may be faithful witnesses to the risen Christ in the world. We pray to the Lord. For our government, that God would provide wise leaders who will protect and defend our rights to life and religious freedom, we pray to the Lord. For all those who are suffering from temporary and long-term illnesses, that they may be strengthened in body and spirit according to God's will, we pray to the Lord. For all the faithful departed, that they may rest in the peace of Christ, we pray to the Lord. For blessings on Bishop Michael McGovern of Omaha and Bishop Eric Paul Mayer of St. Augustine on their episcopal anniversaries today, for whom this Mass has been offered, we pray to the Lord. And for our St. Joseph, St. Gabriel, St. Nicholas, and Guardian Angel Society members, and for all the intentions received from our listeners and supporters, that Our Lady of Guadalupe will intercede for them, we pray to the Lord. Heavenly Father, receive these, our prayers and petitions, attend to them according to your holy will. We ask this in all things through Christ our Lord. Amen. Blessed are you, Lord God of all creation, for through your goodness we have received the bread we offer you. Fruit of the earth and work of human hands, it will become for us the bread of life. Blessed are you, Lord God of all creation, for through your goodness we have received the wine we offer you. Fruit of the vine and work of human hands, it will become our spiritual drink.
1: Blessed be God
0: forever. Pray, my brothers and sisters, that this is my sacrifice and yours may be acceptable to God, the Almighty Father.
1: May the Lord accept the sacrifice at your hands, for the praise and glory of his name, for our good and all of his holy church.
0: Accept, O Lord, the offerings presented in commemoration of St. Mary Magdalene, whose homage of charity was graciously accepted by your only begotten Son, who lives and reigns forever and ever.
1: Amen.
0: The Lord be with you.
1: And with your spirit.
0: Lift up your hearts.
1: Lift them up to the Lord.
0: Let us give thanks to the Lord our God.
1: It is right and just.
0: It is truly right and just, our duty and our salvation, always and everywhere to give you thanks. Lord, Holy Father, Almighty and Eternal God, for you are praised in the company of your saints, and in crowning their merits, you crown your own gifts. By their way of life, you offer us an example. By communing with them, you give us companionship. By their intercession, sure support. So that, encouraged by so great a cloud of witnesses, we may run as victors in the race before us and win with them the imperishable crown of glory through Christ our Lord. Amen. And so with the angels and archangels and with a great multitude of saints, we sing the hymn of your praise as without end we acclaim, Holy,
1: holy,
0: holy,
1: holy
0: Lord God of hosts, heaven and earth are full of your glory. Hosanna in the highest.
1: Blessed is
0: he who comes in the name of the Lord.
1: Hosanna
0: in the highest. You are indeed holy, O Lord, the fount of all holiness. Make holy, therefore, these gifts, we pray, by sending down your Spirit upon them like the dewfall, so that they may become for us the body and blood of our Lord Jesus Christ. At the time he was betrayed and entered willingly into his passion, he took bread and, giving thanks, broke it and gave it to his disciples, saying, "Take this, all of you, and eat of it. For this is my body, which will be given up for you."

In a similar way, when supper was ended, he took the chalice, and once more giving thanks, he gave it to his disciples, saying, "Take this, all of you, and drink from it. For this is the chalice of my blood, the blood of the new and eternal covenant, which will be poured out for you and for many for the forgiveness of sins. Do this in memory of me."

0: The mystery of faith, we proclaim your
1: death, O Lord, and profess your resurrection until you come again.
0: Therefore, as we celebrate the memorial of his death and resurrection, we offer you, Lord, the bread of life and the chalice of salvation, giving thanks that you have held us worthy to be in your presence and minister to you. Humbly we pray, the partaking of the body and blood of Christ, we may be gathered into one by the Holy Spirit. Remember, Lord, your church, spread throughout the world, and bring her to the fullness of charity. Together with Leo the 14th, our Pope, and Blaise, our Bishop, and all the clergy. Remember also our brothers and sisters who have fallen asleep in the hope of the resurrection, and all who have died in your mercy. Welcome them into the light of your face. Have mercy on us all, we pray, that with the Blessed Virgin Mary, Mother of God, with Blessed Joseph, her spouse, with the Blessed Apostles, Saint Mary Magdalene, and all the saints who have pleased you throughout the ages, we may merit to be co-heirs to eternal life, and may praise and glorify you through your Son, Jesus Christ. Through him and with him and in him, O God, Almighty Father, in the unity of the Holy Spirit, all glory and honor is yours forever and ever.
1: Amen.
0: At the Savior's command, and informed by divine teaching, we dare to say, Our Father,
1: who art in heaven, hallowed be thy name. Thy kingdom come,
0: thy
1: will be done, on earth as it is in heaven. Give us this day our daily bread, and forgive us our trespasses, as we forgive those who trespass against us. And lead us not into temptation, but deliver us from evil.
0: Deliver us, Lord, we pray, from every evil. Graciously grant peace in our days, that by the help of your mercy we may be always free from sin and safe from all distress, as we await the blessed hope and the coming of our Savior, Jesus Christ.
1: The kingdom, the power, and the glory are yours, now and forever.
0: Lord Jesus Christ, who said to your apostles, Peace I leave you, my peace I give you, look not on our sins, but in the faith of your church, and graciously grant her peace and unity in accordance with your will, who live and reign forever and ever.
1: Amen.
0: The peace of the Lord be with you always.
1: And with your spirit.
0: And let us offer each other a sign of Christ's peace. Lamb of God, you take away the sins of the world, have mercy
1: on us. Lamb of God, you take away the sins of the world, have mercy on us. Lamb of God, you take away the sins of the world, grant us peace.
0: Behold the Lamb of God. Behold him who takes away the sins of the world. Blessed are those called to the supper of the Lamb. Lord,
1: I am now worthy to enter into the
0: heaven. With those who say the
1: word, my soul.

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I wish, my Lord, to receive you with the purity, humility, and devotion with which your most holy mother received you, with the spirit and fervor of the saints.

0: The love of Christ impels us, so that those who live may live no longer for themselves, but for him who died for them and was raised. Let us pray. May the holy reception of your mysteries, Lord, steal in us that persevering love with which St. Mary Magdalene clung resolutely to Christ, her Master, who lives and reigns forever and ever.
1: Amen.
0: The Lord be with you.
1: And with your spirit.
0: May Almighty God bless you, the Father, and the Son, and the Holy Spirit.
1: Amen.
0: Let us go in peace to love and to serve the Lord.
1: Thanks be to God.
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4: 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This week, sometimes you just get lucky on the radio where God sort of chooses the topic of the week for you. And, you know, a convergence of topics. We talked about parish renewal on Monday, seminary renewal yesterday. And today we have an incredibly special guest on to talk about priestly renewal. You know, the health of the church really rises and falls with the health of her priests. And few people in America have studied that question from as many angles as our guest today. Bishop David Toops is one of the great bishops in the United States and across the world, in my opinion. He is a priest of the diocese, was a priest of the Diocese of St. Petersburg. He went and studied in Rome, ultimately writing his doctoral thesis, which then became a book, on the sacramental character of the priesthood. It was published as Reclaiming Our Priestly Character. You can find it on Amazon. And that book carried endorsements from Cardinal Timothy Dolan, from Avery Cardinal Dulles, who's one of the great theologians of the last 30 years. He served as associate director of the USCCB Secretariat for Clergy, Consecrated Life and Vocations, and then came back to Florida, where he was a beloved pastor at Christ the King in Tampa. I know some of his parishioners who say he was just like the best pastor you've ever met. And then he became president and rector of one of the largest seminaries in the country, St. Vincent de Paul Regional Seminary down in Southeast Florida. He became the sixth bishop of the Diocese of Beaumont, Texas, installed by Cardinal Daniel DiNardo in 2020. Bishop Toops, we're really honored to have you on the show.
5: So kind, and everybody lower your expectations after that magnanimous introduction.
4: Earned, deserved. Clearly, you did do all these things. So, you know, we're not making this up. This is just Wikipedia. But, you know, I want to start kind of. So, we want to talk about priestly renewal. You led a CARA study on the advisory board in 2021 that looked at all the recently ordained priests in the last 10 years. I think a lot of people want to help their priests. A lot of Catholics in the pews want to help their priests live a flourishing and thriving priesthood. And you've looked at this from a bunch of different angles. But I want to start with your dissertation, if that's all right, which was on, you know, priestly character. In kind of plain terms for our listeners, you know, what does the church mean when she says ordination changes a man permanently? And why did you see that in your doctoral work, that being a truth that needed reclaiming 20 years ago?
5: Well, first of all, thanks for having me on, and everybody listening today. So grateful that people are so interested in their faith, love the Lord Jesus and the church that he gave us, that they'd be on the air with us today. It's a great honor to speak to the people of God and to know the people out there who really, really care. So my doctoral dissertation, you know, you could use the simple adage of St. Thomas Aquinas, agere sequitur esse, doing, I'm going to give you the translation, doing follows being. So being, if you don't know who you are, you're not going to be able to do or live in the way you are called to live. So that's kind of the whole reminder to priests. We have to know who we are if we're to live and minister and be who we are called to be. As Catholics, we believe that our priests in a particular way are transformed in ordination to stand in the person of Christ. We say in persona Christi capitis, in the person of Christ, the head. So that when our priests say mass for us, they're giving a narrative in the Eucharistic prayer on the night before he was betrayed, he took bread, etc. And then all of a sudden the priest shifts to the first person. Take this, all of you, and eat of it, for this is my body. He doesn't say Jesus's body. So the priest literally stands in the place of Christ for us in the sacraments. I baptize you. I absolve you of your sins. the I, the ego of the priest, is Jesus Christ. So the priest is so transformed, just like all of us in baptism and confirmation receive an indelible seal. You cannot erase the mark of baptism or confirmation. So too, you can't erase the indelible mark given at priestly ordination that allows us to stand in the person of Christ. So it was a reminder to priests that as we had done some studies of priests, the era, and this was, I was writing this right on the heels of the 2002 revelations of priest abuse and priests not acting in the way that they were called to live, not only as Christians, but as priests. So in 1971, it was the era where there was the most amount of priests who did not believe, because of theologians of the day following the council, who did not believe that something ontologically happened that changed them, that they were simply empowered by the church or empowered by the community to minister, as opposed to being transformed by Christ to be his instruments. It was also the period of time where the most abuse happened. So I made a corollary between knowing who you are or not knowing who you are and not acting in accord with the way you were supposed to live. So your priestly character and your personal character, if you will, have to be in agreement, or else you're not going to be able to live the way you're called to live. So that's in a nutshell. I probably said more than you wanted, but that's the synopsis, if you will.
6: No, it's super helpful. And that's, I was really struck by that, looking at the book about that functionalist view of, you know, the priest as a man who does certain jobs versus someone who stands, you know, in the person of Jesus Christ, and how it was at the root of a lot of the, that confusion in that era that then led to severe crises. Yeah, I have to ask, do you still see that mentality operative today, or do you think in the last 20 years the pendulum has swung a little bit more toward that direction with some of the younger priests being ordained?
5: The pendulum has definitely swung. And we always have to be careful of pendulums because they often don't stop in the middle.
6: Yeah, sure.
5: They keep swinging. And my goal and desire for the church is that as that pendulum swings, it doesn't so radically swing to the right or to the left, but it finds itself, as St. Thomas Aquinas would say, virtus stat media, virtues in the middle. Like, let's just let that pendulum just rock a little bit in the middle and stop swinging so radically one way or the other. Avery Dulles, who you mentioned, was one of the commentators on my book, which I was so honored that Cardinal
6: Dulles. He's a legend.
5: Oh, my gosh. He's one of the greatest, well, I would say the greatest theologian, American theologian of the 20th century, for sure.
6: Sure.
5: He wrote a book years and years ago called Models of the Church. And people kind of originally took it as, you know, you're one of these things. And he, and you know, an example of that would be a sacramental priest versus a servant leader. And there was a period of time when people kind of pitted those against each other. He's like, no, y'all got it all wrong. These are all different facets of the same diamond. That is the sacramental priesthood, or that is the church. You know, you can't just say, well, you know, these hands are meant for chalices, not calluses. That was an old line that we used to hear. You know, you've got to be both a priest who understands who he is sacramentally to minister to the people of God in the person of Christ, but also be an incredibly hardworking sacramental servant leader for the people of God. Those aren't meant to be held in opposition. And so sometimes the pendulum swings and we say, oh, well, social justice, we're not supposed to worry about that, or the people in an ICE detention facility, that's not my concern. No, I have to be at the altar as I just was here in my pastoral center saying mass and going to an ICE detention facility on Saturday for training. Like, we have to have this global vision of Christ's presence in the world. And so I don't think there are any young priests who are doubting their sacramental character as maybe it was in 1971. But sometimes we forget it's also the social doctrine of the church, which is very unique to us and started by, you know, the great Leo the 13th, who our Holy Father has taken his name after. This is also a part of what a lived reality of being a minister in the church is meant to be.
6: Absolutely. Yeah, we're talking to Bishop David Toops, who's the Bishop of the Diocese of Beaumont, who has really studied the question of priestly character uniquely over the last 20, 25 years in the church. Bishop, we're going to take a quick break because I have so many questions for you that we have. I don't want us to run into our break, but when we come back, we're going to ask Bishop Toops about the study through CARA of newly ordained priests that he was on the advisory board of a handful of years ago, about loneliness and burnout in the priests, about being the father of a presbyterate for the Diocese of Beaumont and what he's learned about the priesthood in a new way through that experience. So don't go anywhere. 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We'll be right back.
7: We've seen several social media posts like this where the young women are having their abortions at home because they're doing the abortion pill and they're seeing the baby or they're seeing parts of the baby at home and they're shocked and they're devastated.
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8: Hi, this is Bishop Michael Siss of the Diocese of San Angelo, Texas. 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O Mother of the Word Incarnate, despise not my petitions, but in thy mercy hear and answer me. Amen.
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6: We're talking today about priestly renewal with Bishop David Toops from the Diocese of Beaumont, Texas. But if you're looking for more timeless Catholic wisdom and an image of heroic priesthood, you can watch Venerable Archbishop Fulton J. Sheen's classic Life is Worth Living series on Relevant Radio Plus. 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So Bishop Toops, I want to turn to the CARA study. This, to me, in my work with Amazing Parish, has been one of the most useful, fascinating studies. You were on the advisory board that surveyed really recently ordained priests in the last 10 years. Just looking for, you know, what seminary prepared them for well, you know, what they were looking, how their experience of priesthood. When you did that study, what surprised you most in the data and did it change, you know, how you led in your diocese at all?
5: Well, let me just back up to the commercial you just gave about Archbishop Fulton Sheen, because I think he is a pivotal figure for the priesthood in the United States, even though he has been gone for many years now, and we're about to have his beatification in St. Louis in September. His influence, I would say, on priests my age regarding his practice of the holy hour. And this, I say that because this is also the key to the renewal of the priesthood, is that if we are grounded in prayer, if we're offering our Mass daily, no matter what, if we're praying faithfully the liturgy of the hours, if we're spending time in front of the Blessed Sacrament, that keeps a priest grounded in his identity and his reality. And that's a danger for any priest of any age of falling out of the practice of prayer, which is our primary relationship in life, our relationship with our God. One of the things I saw, so I'll kind of now jump back to our Charis study, is seminary prepares men well for understanding the Catholic faith, for theological preparation and training one's mind and learning how to preach. But nothing prepares a man for parish life except the parish. You know, it is truly, it is the people of God who teach us how to be priests. And so priests also have to be open to learning from the laity. It's truly the laity that teaches how to be priests. And so a danger for a young priest coming out is any form of arrogance, like I'm ordained and you can't tell me what to do. No, it's actually the people of God that teach us how to love, that teach us how to be priests. You know, there is a more conservative bent amongst younger priests, which is not certainly necessarily a bad thing, but it is one that calls for great humility. The gift we have received through ordination is not a gift for me. It's a gift for the people of God. It's a gift for service. It's a gift for being the presence of Christ sacramentally for our people. So the seminary doesn't prepare you for what the parish will be like. Hopefully our seminaries are doing a good job training in the four dimensions, and one of them being pastoral formation. And sometimes there's a pastoral year as a part of that process, certainly summer activities, but in none of those cases is one a priest. And that changes everything. So our young men coming out sometimes experience discouragement. You know, they move from a house where they lived with 100 young men their age that they could say, hey, let's go for a jog, or let's play tennis, or let's go for a rosary walk, and you share your heart of what's going on, to living alone with maybe a much older priest, or living simply by oneself without that support. That's a huge adjustment. The adjustment of all of a sudden people are looking to you for all of the answers to their questions, to their needs, to the temporalities. Again, we do the best we can in seminary formation to prepare them to be managers of sorts, but our guys were not prepared to lead a multi-million dollar corporation. So we need to rely upon good finance counsels, people who business managers who can support us, and all of those kind of things. The priest can't do it alone. And I think that's where at times guys really get either disillusioned or overwhelmed. And so, again, a life of prayer where one surrenders daily to God, a life of humility where we realize we don't have all the answers. And trust me, I'm speaking of myself too as a bishop. I don't have all the answers. I need a team and people around me that I can trust and that you lean upon. And then you need to take the appropriate time off and make sure you're getting nightly rest, you know, weekly break, annual vacation, all of those retreats, all of those kind of things that simply just keep us healthy and grounded. Now, one other thing I want to throw in there. We're also dealing with a millennial and even a post-millennial generation. Who's, and anybody that's an employer out there, which is a lot of people I'm talking to, knows that this generation does not have the same understanding, maybe even sometimes work ethic. And that's universal, it's generalizing, but it also affects the way one sees and approaches sometimes hard work. Hard work is just simply what every human being has to do to provide for their families. And priests, no less. We're called father because, well, we have to work hard to provide for our families, the family of faith. And that also means sometimes balancing the budget and making sure the roof isn't leaking. That's not antithetical to being a priest. That's part of our fatherhood. So you throw all that in there, and sometimes our young guys and sometimes our middle-aged guys, you know, find themselves in moments of struggle because of some of these issues.
6: I was fascinated in the study how it did reflect on, overall, it noted that even young priests are typically very satisfied with their life as a priest, their decision under the priesthood. Like, it wasn't overwhelming numbers. But there's even a Catholic World Report article that came out when the study came out that did note that even among young priests, some dioceses were seeing unusually high attrition rates of even really, you know, devout, well-formed men kind of leaving, you know, the priesthood in the first decade. When you think of that question of loneliness and burnout that you mentioned, isolation, what can, you know, most of our listeners, right, are we're Catholics in the pews every Sunday, you know, trying to just be, you know, devout Catholics and live the Catholic faith well in our normal lives. What can we do to help priests with those issues? And maybe along with that, are there any things that even us well-intentioned Catholics do that maybe harm or reinforce some of that isolation?
5: Boy, that's a great question. And I think the affirmation that is needed for any human being, you know, a married man comes home at night and he has, even if husband and wife aren't always as affirming as they should be, there's still a human contact. And there's a point of touching base with somebody that our priests don't have, especially when they live alone. So to be as affirming as possible to your priests. Sometimes my priests call me the affirminator. And I say, guys, I affirm you a lot, but I also deeply mean it. I love my priests. I love their imperfections and all. I think the idea that sometimes we as Catholics want our priests, even though they stand in the person of Christ, they're not Jesus. They're not perfect. We are all flawed, and some of us have greater talents at preaching or personal presence, or, you know, we are not perfect individuals. And so we criticize our priests a lot. You know, positive reaffirmation, it goes a long way. Father, even if you didn't like the homily, you can walk out of church and say, Father, thank you so much for celebrating Mass for me and my family. Man, that's beautiful. You might be like, well, that homily was terrible. Well, you got Jesus. focus on the positive. So the positive affirmation of the people of God goes a long way. You know, I think back when I was a young priest, I lived with a very saintly pastor who was a workaholic, and we didn't eat together. We didn't really cook together, but there was a little lady, a Filipino woman, who dropped off a tray every week of noodles and spring rolls. And I ate those 2 or 3 or 4 days a week. And it was because of this simple, wonderful person who dropped them off at the rectory. Didn't take any time on my part. Like, she wasn't asking me to do something more. She just made food present. Like, wow, how sweet was that? Like, those simple gestures, I say simple, she was doing the cooking, went a long way to let me know I was cared for and loved. And not to mention fed. Don't drop off cakes and cookies because that's what we'll eat. Drop off something healthy, like those wonderful moments. And then I think also I was blessed. I was a part of what we call Teams of Our Lady as a young priest, and I'm still with five couples who we kind of have accompanied each other through life. You know, priests also need to experience the joys and the sorrows and the struggles and the love of family life. And so don't be afraid to, in appropriate ways, invite the priest into your home, into your hearts, into your family. Share those gifts. I was blessed. My father had been a seminarian as a young man. So priests were kind of always a part of our own, you know, family life and growing up. It wasn't a strange figure. It was just somebody that we

0: all the time, because people worry about us. We're the celibate, we're the single man, we're the man living on his own. And people say, oh, Father, I bet you're so busy. And I say, guys, this is a line from my sister who says, busy means burdened under Satan's yoke. Whenever you say the word busy, it's a negative connotation. It's heavy. I like to say, I have a beautifully full life. Like a man my age has at least one or two jobs. He has a wife. He has children. He has basketball games and baseball games and ballet and all. Those men are busy. That's a full life. Ours is no fuller than anybody else's. So also be careful about stressing out about how, quote unquote, busy our lives are. We all have beautifully full lives. And I think priests can get into that negative cycle of, oh, I'm so busy, I'm so busy. Well, put it in perspective. How does the rest of the world live? Our priests don't worry about putting food on the table or a roof over the head or paying the electricity. The people of God do that for us. So our life is meant to be poured out in loving care for the people around us. So I think the natural analogy of how any human being is called to work and to live is also helpful for us as priests.
1: Beautiful, beautiful. So helpful, Bishop. We're so grateful for you sharing all your insights with us today. And this is, which has been, you know, I don't know if you expected that or not, but it seems like it's become a big part of your life's work to really help with this question of priestly renewal. And we're coming up right on time, but maybe the last question I'd love to leave you with is, you know, what is something practically that this week, like you said, the people of God in some ways refine and shape and teach priests to be fathers in just a minute or so, you know, what's something they could do this week, the most concrete thing to help with priestly renewal?
0: Oh, I like that. You know, I just wrote an article for our East Texas Catholic magazine about active listening. In the homily on Sunday, I want all of you to keep your eyes opened, look at the priest, and nod as he's preaching. Active listening. Trust me, the homilies are better when we believe people are listening and paying attention. It makes such a difference to the preacher. So that's what I want everybody to try to do. Active listening to the homily. Be engaged as the priest or the deacon is preaching, and you will help make the homily better and make the priest or the deacon feel more affirmed in what he's doing and pouring out his heart to the people of God.
1: That's terrific. I love that. I love that. You're right. That's so critical. And we'll leave the notes to a link to your book based on your doctoral thesis in the show notes, and also to the Kara study. But Bishop, you'll be in our prayers. In the meantime, thank you for joining us today.
0: I'll see you in Houston in a couple of weeks.
1: That's right. Thank you. We're so grateful for that. I look forward to it. God bless you.
0: God bless you.
1: That was Bishop David Toups, the Bishop of the Diocese of Beaumont, who has thought deeply about this question of priestly renewal. We're on Renewal of the Church Week here, and I fly this afternoon now to the Napa Institute Summer Conference with a lot of church leaders, and so we're going to have great interviews from there tomorrow and Friday that you do not want to miss. I'm not going to tell you who it is, but I'm just going to let you know you don't want to miss it. We're grateful for you being with us today, and until next time, you're in our prayers. God bless.
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5: 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President Trump is set to highlight his administration's efforts on affordability in Georgia. The president will be speaking at Wheeler High School in Marietta this hour to tout the Trump accounts. The new initiative provides a one-time $1,000 U.S. Treasury contribution in an investment account to any child born between 2025 and 2028. 8. NBC News projects that Trump-backed U.S. Representative Andy Biggs will win the Republican Party for Arizona governor. He'll take on Democratic Governor Katie Hobbs in the race the RNC believes is winnable in

0: November. The Equal Opportunity Commission is voting to end a rule that dates back to the 1960s. Rory O'Neill reports.
1: The EEOC is on track to end the rule that requires companies with more than 100 employees to report workplace demographics, including sex, race, and ethnicity. The rule was established by the Civil Rights Act to combat workplace discrimination. The EEOC claims the rule runs against a recent Supreme Court ruling that made it easier for workers from majority groups to sue for discrimination. The EEOC will hold a public hearing on the proposal next month.
0: The Franciscan Missionaries of Mary are ending 112 years of service in Aleppo, Syria, closing their convent because of declining numbers and aging sisters. Local Christians call the departure a major loss for Aleppo, where the sisters have long been central to education, humanitarian aid, and pastoral work. And the first NFL training camps are open for business. The Carolina Panthers and Arizona Cardinals veterans reported today. The teams got a one-week head start on the rest of the league because of their meeting in the Pro Football Hall of Fame game on August 6th. Keeping you connected with the church and the world 24 hours a day and on the web at relevantradio.com. I'm Brooke Taylor, and this is listener-supported Relevant Radio.
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4: 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Wisdom that still speaks to the heart. One of the most influential Catholic voices is now back on the air. Welcome to Life is Worth Living on Relevant Radio with Venerable Fulton Sheen. Today's episode is, Have You Been Tempted More Lately? Here's Archbishop Sheen.
5: We still continue to receive very interesting letters from mothers about their children, and both of these concern a new member of the family. One mother, carrying her little girl for another arrival, said, which would you rather have, a little brother or a little sister? And she said, a litter of puppies. And another little boy was told by a neighbor, oh, I see that heaven sent you a little gift, a little brother, baby brother. Yes, said heaven wanted it quiet up there. And not very long ago, I was examining a class in catechism, and I said to a little boy, what is a niche in a church? He said, a niche in a church is the same as niche anywhere else, except you can't scratch it in church. The subject tonight is, have you been tempted more lately and enjoying it less? Have you ever seen that commercial? Did you know what Oscar Wilde said about temptation? That he could resist anything but temptation. I heard of a group of lumberjacks who could not resist temptation. They had not been to confession in years, and they came in, a couple dozen of them, and they sent the bravest of them all into the confessional box first. And he began his confession by saying, Father, I've committed every sin a man can commit. Father said, ever commit murder? No, he said, that's right. That's one sin I never committed. Well, now he said, you see, you haven't committed every sin. Go out of the box, examine your conscience again, number, kind, and circumstance, and then come back. So as he stepped out of the box, he saw the long line of lumberjacks outside. Put up his hand and he said, no use tonight, boys, just hearing murder cases. Well, we introduce the subject of temptation by saying that today there is a grave psychological error abroad to the effect that if you have tensions, you're abnormal, and that therefore you ought to go to a psychiatrist. You're abnormal if you have tensions. There are certain tensions that are fundamental to human nature. They are natural to us. One, because we have a body which seeks one kind of pleasure, and then we have a soul, a mind, which seeks another kind of joy. They have different landing fields. In the morning, for example, the mind will say, get up, and the body says, don't get up, stay where you are. You ever hear the story about the Irishman that came over to this country and hired out to a farmer, and the farmer called him at 4 o'clock in the morning? The Irishman said, what for? Farmer said, we're going to cut the oats. Are there wild oats, said the Irishman? No, said the farmer, they're not wild oats. So then why do you have to be snaking up in the dark all the time? And it isn't easy, simply because we have this basic conflict of body and mind, to bring the two into unity and to make the body serve the soul. Remember, our blessed Lord spoke of that in the garden when the apostles were asleep. He said, the flesh is willing, the spirit is weak. There's a law of the mind fighting against the law of the members, law of the body fighting against the law of the mind. And it takes much struggle and discipline to bring them together. Now, here are some of the tensions that are in us, tensions which are apt to become temptations. We have in us certain passions, drives, libidos, urges, instincts, call them anything you please. They are three. First of all, there is a one is related to the mind. The other is related to the body. And the other related to things outside of both of us, namely the world itself, or just simply things. Now, if we did not have a drive or an urge or a passion in our mind and in our body and toward things outside of us, we would never perfect our personality. It's thanks to the impulsion of the mind, for example, that we have knowledge. We seek to know truth. Then there are the drives of the body, which give us pleasures, which are essential for life. Pleasures of eating, pleasures of drinking, pleasures of marriage, and the like. Then there are things outside of us, and we have an urge to possess them. Our soul is our own. That's the fundamental basis of liberty. But we like to have some external guarantees of liberty, and so we like to call things our own, hence the passion for private property. And also for security in general. Hence, we must never think that any of these urges that we have in us are fundamentally wrong. They are not. They're God implanted. They can, of course, become wrong. They can become irregulated. They can become disordered. There can be too much of them. Even be a defect. For example, it is possible for this urge for knowledge to turn into pride, sophistication, envy, jealousy. And it's possible for the urge of the body toward legitimate pleasures to become disordered. One could have gluttony. One could have alcoholism. Lust. That's no commercial, that alcohol. And then our drive for things could become disordered. And we could have greed, theft, avarice, envy of others' property, and the like. A river, for example, is a good thing as long as it is kept in an embankment. And it loses that restraint. It becomes a swamp. Fire is good in a hearth, no good in a roof. Water is good to drink, but not good when it drowns us. Ants are good in an anthill, but ants are not good in... Are they? Make you too nervous. Took too long to follow that out. So that we have within us, therefore, certain urges, which are all right, but we have to watch and control them. Now I'm going to tell you, as soon as my angel cleans the blackboard, and he does it instantaneously, none of the detergents that they use on advertisements of television can compare with the detergent of my angel. We're keeping that a secret. I'm going to explain the way modern psychology describes these tensions or what might be temptations. And the modern psychological explanation is entirely too simple. Now, I always tell you what everything is. This is the beginning of a ship. These are waters around the ship. That's the pilot house with the pilot up there. This is a boiler, and there's water that comes in from outside into the boiler. According to modern psychology, you have only two important factors to describe man: consciousness, that which is above the water level, and unconsciousness, that which is below and sometimes gets just a little bit beneath the ego. And according to this theory, if there are abnormalities, well, all you have to do is to sometimes analyze the water that gets into the ship if it's sinking. Bring it up to consciousness here. Analyze it. Then you prevent the ship from sinking. And isn't that simple? You do not explain, for example, an oak when you find the rotted acorn from which it came. This explanation is really quite unscientific. It's like leaving blood out of a bloodhound. Doesn't explain those things which are specific to man. Now, there are other factors, you see. Now, here is the true psychological explanation. Here is a captain. I have a captain on a ship. Got to be helm. And there are sails. Remember that, those are sails. And there's also a port. Looks like a bottle, doesn't it? And then in addition to that, there is a star. That star looks as if it had been out all night, doesn't it? Then there are winds. Now, man is a reasonable creature, controlling his ship. He has a destiny, he has a goal, he's got a purpose in life. If he doesn't have any purpose in life, then indeed he's apt to become frustrated and psychotic and neurotic, as so many are without a goal and purpose in life. And so the pilot of the ship signifies reason, conscience, morality. And he gives directions. He steers the ship with a helm. This is the will. And the will executes the judgment. He directs it to the port. Now he's got help outside of the ship. Got the guidance of the fixed heavens. Signify the moral law and God, the guide man. The wind signifies the passions. Possible for the pilot to so direct the ship that it will not be wrecked. These are the urges We described before the urges of knowledge to become pride, the urges of the body to become lust, gluttonous and the like. The urge for security become greed and avarice. Man, therefore, is really quite a complicated being. Now, the problem is, what happens when we're tempted? And what are the stages of a temptation? Now, for example, here I am talking to you. You do not realize it, but there's a microphone. Whenever I'm on television, that's only about 6 or 8 inches above my head. I do not know how often the sound man is tempted, the boom man. Casey let down the boom once, remember? Now, the boom man could let that down. Would the camera pick up the, is there a way of picking up the camera that's over my head, the boom? You see it? Now, he could let that down on my head any moment that he wants. I don't know whether he's tempted to do it or not, but at any rate, he's resisting the temptation. I will explain what happens in a temptation. See, here's reason, and here are the passions and the senses. And after a while, when one begins to be tempted very strongly, reason is apt to become clouded, so that the senses and the passions become all important for the moment. We forget the moral law. We forget our education. We forget our destiny for the moment. But we're never tempted beyond our strength. Or are we even to think that some people are tempted more than others? Some just give way more than others, and then they get tempted more. And temptations vary with age. Generally, in the young, it's temptation to lust. Middle age, it's the temptation to power. And avarice is the sublimation of both in old age. Now, there are three steps in a temptation. The temptation is not wrong. We're tempted. We have these tensions because we're normal. We wouldn't be human if we weren't tempted. Very often, the stronger we are, the more we're tempted. Not just base temptations, but temptations of our blessed Lord. Temptations in a very high level. Now, there are three stages. The first is suggestion. In other words, something comes to your eye, to your ear, to your memory, to your imagination. Second stage is delight. There's still no morality involved. In other words, it gives you pleasure. You think, oh, I'd like to have that. I'd like to do that. I'd like to steal that $1 million. What I could do with it. Still, there's no sin here up to this point. One can only sin with the will, consent. Now let me explain these three and explain them in an amoral fashion. First, let me explain it in terms of a woman dieting. She's resolved. There's no morality involved in this, is there? This woman is dieting. She's resolved. She isn't going to eat any more desserts. So she's out to dinner. Waiter comes along, offers her lemon meringue pie. He said, "Madam, would you like to have 250 calories? That's a suggestion. She looks at it. Then her reason, her resolution now become a bit clouded, and she begins to delight in that, and she says, she's a big blob of cream on top of it, and she says to herself, "Well, it's only lemon. Lemon is fruit, and fruit isn't fattening. Why shouldn't I have it?" Furthermore, I haven't got my car parked in front of the house. It's down 20 feet. I can walk off the pie. And my skin is too dry. I've had a lot of trouble with it lately. The cream would give it oil. And then I remember, too, a lady friend of mine that was coming home from dinner, and her car skidded, and she was almost in danger of running into a truck. And I said to her, "What did you think about just at that moment when you almost hit the truck?" She said, "I was thinking, well, if I'm going to be killed, I wish I'd taken that dessert." So finally she says, "Yes, I'll take the lemon meringue." That's the consent. Now take, for example, a man who is contemplating divorce. He's a married man. Goes out to a party. He meets a lovely lady who has been married before and introduced to her. That's the suggestion. Then he talks to her, finds her very intelligent. Not like his wife. His wife doesn't understand him. So he thinks, well, I'd like to have her to dinner. And he said to her, would you like to join my expense account? And so at the table, he says to her, what do you have for dinner? And she said, well, I'll have some pâté de foie gras. And after that, some pheasant under glass. Why did you not save me the money to buy me a ring? So he finds her not only intelligent, but very humorous. And 6 months later, we read in the paper that that man and his wife have been divorced on the grounds of incompatibility. That's the consent. So the temptations, therefore, are normal to every single person in the world. Blessed is the man who has suffered temptations, because when he overcomes, stronger. As you go up in life, this ink well, for example, doesn't have any temptations. It's too simple. You get a living thing. A rose has much more resistance to meet. Man, we have tremendous forces to meet, not only in this world, but even from the outer world. Now, what happens when one consents? Remember we said that before, in a temptation, the passions and the senses now began to overrule reason, and they sought some kind of deordination. When the temptation has ended and one has consented, one has secured what one wants, what one wanted, then there's no longer the urge. The chase is over when you've captured the rabbit. And very often there follows a disgust, because reason now sees things very clearly. That's why Judas, for example, after he had betrayed our blessed Lord, brought back the 30 pieces of silver. He had them hidden in the cincture of his robe. And anxious to get rid of them, he didn't want them. He loved silver beforehand. Now that he had finally resolved his temptation, he takes a knife and he rips open his cincture and throws the 30 pieces of silver sprawling and jingling across the temple floor. And he said to the authorities, I have sinned against innocent blood. Longer wanted what he had. Hated himself for. And in that despair, some people have, because they know not the mercy of God and they know only this world, despair of that kind draws people either to suicide or alcoholism. So Judas took the cincture, threw it over the limb of a tree on the edge of a precipice. The cincture had been weakened by cutting out the 30 pieces of silver. Fell down the precipice. Bowels burst. Peter sinned too, but Peter went to the Lord and asked for mercy. See, Judas could have done. Temptations are part of life, and to remind us that they are, our blessed Lord himself was tempted. Led by the Spirit into the desert, tempted not as we are. His temptation came from the fact that he was God in the form of man. And the devil offered him 3 shortcuts to the conquest of the world. And the first shortcut was, be an economic king. Give the people bread. Turn stones into bread. Everyone will follow you. Then you'll be the kind of a Messiah that everyone wants. Do not take up a cross. The second temptation was, do something spectacular. Some great technological, scientific wonder. Throw yourself from a steeple and be unhurt. What people like are marvels. Rockets sent to moons, things like that. They'll win souls, but don't worry about a cross. Then finally Satan said, you want to win the world, don't you? Well, fall down and adore me. I'll give you the world, I'm master of it. Very frightening thought it was indeed. And our blessed Lord refused to fall down before him. He said that he would be lifted up. He said he did not want Satan's world. All that he wanted was an earth that was large enough to contain a cross. That's why he came. And he would not take the shortcuts to it. 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
5: Friends, we received a letter from one of our Canadian listeners in Saskatchewan, and it reads as follows. I have a little brother, and he says that all bishops are bald on top. And I told him you were not. He said it would be a miracle if you were not. So would you take off your little hat and show him that you are not bald? May I tell you, little man, that the difference is this. All of the other bishops had mothers who told them that they would all come out on top. I have more problems than they do. They don't have the problem of whether to part their hair in the middle. The subject of this telecast is how to think. First of all, how to think about statistics and figures and graphs. Secondly, how to think about new ideas. First of all, how to think about statistics. There are two kinds of reasoning, or two general ways of thinking. Now, here we're getting very deep, but it'll only last for a second. You can turn off to another program while I explain this, then come back. It'll be over briefly. One way of reasoning is called deduction, and that is from the universal to the particular. For example, all men are mortal. John is a man, therefore John is mortal. And the other reasoning, from which there come graphs and statistics, is induction. Induction is from the particular to the general or the universal. Now, one of the reasons why we have to use this particular kind of reason is because we would never know certain conclusions unless we made an investigation. That's one of the reasons we have to have statistics. For example, suppose you wanted to answer such questions as these. Is marmalade stickier than jam? Well, you have to use induction and go around and stick your finger in marmalade and jam. Or this problem. Do babies with blue booties cry louder than babies with pink booties? Which do men prefer, night church or pajamas? That's the question you would have to investigate. You never could find it out by deduction. Now, these inductions can be complete when you investigate all of the cases and all of the samples, or they can be incomplete. There are very few that are actually complete. For example, a mother has four children, three of them in the room. She says, "Where is Gwendolyn?" As soon as she gets the answer, she has complete induction. He's made an investigation of the location of all of her children. Now, incomplete induction means that you cannot investigate all cases. So you take some samples and investigate a few. From these, you get statistics, you get graphs. I want to tell you about a graph, a picture that I have hanging in my office, and I have it hanging there in order that I will never take graphs and statistics too seriously. I want you to take a look at it. It is, the title of it is The Fund for the Poor of the World. And the 12 months are at the top. And the line, the graph, is very, very low. In fact, the fund is low until you get to the month of June. And then in June it skyrockets and then comes down again very low the rest of the year. I am seated at a desk answering a telephone. And I'm saying to someone, looking at the graph, let's see now. Last year I was away in June. That's when everything went up. Suppose now we wanted to make some statistical finding about how many youths in America under 21 years of age said their prayers. How could we do it? Well, one method, we might telephone them and say, are you saying your prayers? And then secondly, we might hide a camera in the bedroom. and take a picture of them. And thirdly, we might also ask them to keep a diary and write down every time they said their prayers. Suppose now I gave you a statistic. Suppose I investigated the number that said their prayers, or I said that I did, and I gave you this answer. The 12.3% of the youths of America under 21 years of age say their prayers. Now, you'd be very much impressed with that, wouldn't you? Because there's that 3%. And you would say, my, that must be scientific. That 12.3, that was one of the great advantages, incidentally, of the Ivory Soap advertisement. Ivory Soap, 99.44, 100% pure. And you would say to yourself, my goodness, if Ivory Soap admitted that there's 56 one-hundredths of 1% impurity, that must be good soap. It was the fraction that got you. All right, now suppose I said that, 12.3. Now I'm going to tell you how we might arrive at that conclusion. Suppose I investigate it. Can it investigate all of the youth in America? Suppose I phone 600 of them, from which I got 12.3. I'm going to give you some rules or statistics. And notice how they're going to be worked out. Whenever you hear a statistic, always ask these questions. One, how many possible cases are there? That is to say, how many cases could be tested? Two, how many were tested? Three, can you believe what they told you? That was the problem Kinzig had. Did everybody tell Kinzig the truth? Not on your life. You can't be sure if you call up the boys, did you say your prayers, that they said their prayers? And fourth, if it comes from an independent laboratory, who paid for the experiment? If cigarette X blows much better smoke rings than cigarette Y, who paid for that investigation? The independent laboratory isn't in business for their health, you know. Now, keeping this in mind, suppose we investigated 600. How many boys and girls are there in the United States under 21 years of age? 60,160,000. You think that's a pretty good test? How many are we getting? We're getting 6 out of every 601,600. Work that out in percentages. What percentage of the youth of the country are we testing? Now get this. I'm not finished yet. Of 1%. You see, I'm a rapid calculator. Did you ever hear about the rapid calculator? It was a man who was on a train. Somebody behind him said 648 cows as they passed by one field, 1,238 cows, 78 cows. The individual was curious. He said, how do you count them so fast with this train going this way? He said, I'm a rapid calculator. And he said, I count the legs, divide by 4. All right, if I investigated 600 cases out of the 60 million, I've only sampled 0.000099% of the cases. How much is it worth? Nothing. Nothing from the point of view of reason. Remember, in 1936, there, the Literary Digest sampled 10 million people. And after sampling 10 million people as to how they would vote, they concluded that the electoral votes in November of that year would be 370 for Landon and 161 for Roosevelt. And they consulted 10 million. What do you suppose we're going to get if we consult 600 or 800? Did Landon become president? Anybody got an old Landon button just to remind us of these things? Another sample. Some years ago, Johns Hopkins University admitted women to the university. The following year, I was reading in a work on statistics, figure was given out that 33 1/3% of the women who attended Johns Hopkins University married professors. That was a marvelous opportunity for young women going to a university. They would have a choice of all of these learned men. All right, what are the laws of figures? One, how many cases were possible? Two, how many were investigated? So we asked, how many students were there at Johns Hopkins? Women, three. How many married a professor? One. So if you want to think clearly, always, always find out how many cases were possible before you believe a statistic. Now, here's one statistic that you can take from me that is absolutely reliable. And it's worth remembering.
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18: 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John, good afternoon. How may we pray for you?
19: Thank you. I'd appreciate prayers for my mother, Helen. She passed away today. She was 98 years old, and she had a stroke a couple of weeks ago, and God called her home, so I'm happy for that. 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Right? She had people praying for her from around the world, my mother's great-granddaughters.
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5: So if you want to think clearly, always, always find out how many cases were possible before you believe a statistic. Now, here's one statistic that you can take from me that is absolutely reliable. And it's worth remembering. 50% of all of the married people in the United States are women. The other 50 are men. Now, another way to think is, never completely follow a mood. See, there are styles in thinking just as there are styles in women's clothes. I once saw a man running like mad with a hat box in his hand. I said, what are you running for? He said, I'm trying to get the hat home before it gets out of style. Well, there are fashions in thinking, too. And the passions in thinking are made by scientists. For example, we've had three styles. We had biology, was a very popular science at one time, and then physics, and then psychology. In 1859, when Darwin published his Origin of Species, not scientists now, but popularizers, lyricizers, romanticizers, those who felt that art and literature and everything else should dance to the tune piped for it by a science, made everything evolve. For example, Grant Allen wrote about the evolution of God, evolution of marriage by Westermarck, creative evolution by Bergson, which the whole cosmos was evolving. I used to attend lectures at University of Paris. Bergson was there teaching, and he was very popular, you see, because he had romanticized this. It was the mood and fashion to talk of evolution in those days. And you had to go sit through a dull, stale, flat, unprofitable lecture on mathematics in order to save your seat for Bergson's lecture. And all of the fashionable dames of Paris and London were there. You'd find outside of the Collège de France, you'd find automobiles, Rolls-Royce, Chanard Walkiers, Hispanis, Suiza, Renaults, and all the fine machines. I remember one day coming out of the class of Bergson, some English lady spoke to me. She says, wasn't that a wonderful lecture? I said, what did he say? And so she told me something that he didn't say, and I spoke to her in French. She didn't understand a word of French, but Bergson was wonderful. So it was the fashion. Then that fashion died. Then when Einstein developed his theory of relativity, then we got a whole group of lyricizers here who said that everything is relative, relative to space-time. And then we got relativity of morals, relativity of law. And then we got a new kind of literature in which we were constantly getting back to new beginnings. Remember Gertrude Stein, a rose is a rose, is a rose, is a rose, is a rose. And Professor Alfred North Whitehead of Harvard said that God is a creature whose matrix is space-time. It was just the popular thing to do, to talk about space-time. And then that ceased to be popular, and then we got into the domain of psychology. And when Freud, as a scientist, published his work in which he developed the importance of the subconsciousness, which was indeed a great scientific contribution, there immediately cropped up here those who made everything dance to the tune of psychology. Then you got juvenile delinquency explained away as an Oedipus complex. God was called a father complex. Then you got a new style of literature. Notice today the short stories don't end. They just stop. There are no characters in literature like there were in the Victorian era, characters with an ethical simplicity like Micawber or Uriah Heep. They're disconnected. Like pearls and the string of which is broken. And one is interested only today in the psychology of everything. That's because it happens to be a mood. Now the point is this. One cannot take, and to think well, remember that you cannot take the methods and the conclusions of one science and apply them indiscriminately to another science. Each science has its own object, its own method. And it is entitled to that method, but you cannot take it, cannot take biology and apply it to engineering. You cannot take the subject of a sentence and apply it to another sentence. For example, the sentence, this sentence here. Mathilde is artistic. And now take the sentence, the piggy, Porky, is fat enough to kill. Now, can you take the predicate artistic and apply it to this sentence here and say Porgy is artistic? Can you take this, Porgy is fat enough to kill, and apply it to Mathilde? Well, neither can you take the conclusions of one science simply because there's evolution of the biological order doesn't follow that God is evolving, that marriage is evolving, and everything else is evolving. When, for example, you have hurt the palm of your hand, you do not call in a florist. Something, you break the key in your door, you do not call in a piano tuner. Something happens to your windpipe, you don't call in a plumber. If you want to discover the authenticity of a Rembrandt, you don't call in the Lord Chancellor. He's a specialist in law, but he's not necessarily a specialist in art. And therefore, every particular science has its own domain, its own method. And a good thinker will not allow the methods and the categories and the theories to overflow into other domains. And furthermore, it's always a good thing to remember that if you marry the mood or the spirit of an age, you will be a widow in the next one. These fashions simply do not last. And it is not to be said that if one does not follow each of these fashions, that one is behind the times. No, one is behind the scenes. And sees that theories that were popular years ago will be forgotten in 10 or 15 years. But we've got to have some principles that do not change to live by. Who today knows Herbert Spencer? How many books of Herbert Spencer are taken out of the public libraries of the United States? Yet everybody read Spencer 50 years ago. Nobody knows him today. That's going to be true of the same ones who create the mood of this hour. Therefore, to think well one has to have principles that are independent of space and time, by which one can live. We know that these principles exist, and we know there's such a thing as truth, simply because there's a logos, there's an intelligence behind the universe. One of the great thrills of thinking is to know all the sides

0: chariot, 6 wild horses, driving them down a mountain lane road. And on either side of this mountain road, there's a ravine here, precipice here, chasm here, and a pit here. And the thrill of following truth is to drive those horses straight down that line. Oh, it's the easiest thing in all the world to be a rightist, for example, in politics. All you got to do is tumble over. The easiest thing in the world to be a leftist, just fall over. Let go. It was the easiest thing in the world to be an Arian in the 4th or 5th century. Easiest thing in the world to tumble into some mood today. Very easy to be a communist, just as simple as falling off a log. Very easy to be a Nazi. All you got to do is fall into the other side. And so the great romance of truth, therefore, consists in hewing to this straight line, knowing the pitfalls, and driving the horses of truth directly, and seeing all of these errors and moods, prostrate and fallen and forgotten, but driving ahead, really, but erect. That's the romance of thinking. That's the joy of truth.
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4: Hello. Thank you for having me on. First, I just wanted to say how thankful I am for Relevant Radio, your show, as well as all the others. It's been a year this past week that I returned to my Catholic faith after 20 years of being away from the church, and it was Relevant Radio was pivotal. 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And I actually, my first service back was Ash Wednesday last year. You know, it was very special. It's always special, but it was very special last year being back in the church and just walking in and just the smells and everything and just knowing that I was home. So thank you for that.
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9: 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President Trump will touch on his administration's affordability efforts in Georgia today. The president's speaking at Wheeler High School in Marietta, just outside of Atlanta, to tout the Trump Accounts. That's his new initiative that provides a one-time $1,000 U.S. Treasury contribution in an investment account to any child born between 2025 and 2028. Former Venezuelan President Nicolas Maduro and his wife will head to trial next year related to their alleged participation in drug trafficking. Natalie Rodriguez has the latest.
10: Attorneys for Maduro and the U.S. Justice Department have jointly proposed a June 2027 start date for his criminal trial. They've been held in a Brooklyn jail since special forces captured them in a dramatic midnight raid in Caracas 6 months ago. Both have pleaded not guilty to narco-terrorism and cocaine trafficking charges. Natalie Rodriguez, Miami.
9: The Loop by Catholic Vote reports that Archbishop Timothy Broglio is offering condolences to the families of U.S. troops killed in the Iran war and urging prayers for peace. His statement follows the recent deaths of service members in attacks in Jordan and Iraq, bringing the U.S. death toll to 17 since the conflict began. The Pentagon confirming several others have been injured as investigations continue.

0: And U.S. Bureau of Labor Statistics finds more workers age 55 and older are stepping away from the workforce, especially women. Monica Nelson reports.
1: New labor data is showing fewer older women are working or actively looking for work compared to recent years. At the same time, labor force participation among Americans 65 and older has slipped from its 2019 peak as more baby boomers reach retirement age. Economists say the trend could make it harder for employers to fill jobs and replace experienced workers.
0: Keeping you connected with the church and the world 24 hours a day, I'm Brooke Taylor, and this is listener-supported Relevant Radio.
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6: President Trump issued a new warning to Iran. He posted on Truth Social saying, from this point forward, anytime the Islamic Republic of Iran shoots at a ship in the Strait of Hormuz, whether it be by missile, rocket, drone, or any other device or weapon, the United States will bomb and destroy one bridge or power plant, including those located next to or in the capital city of Tehran. Thank you for your attention to this matter.
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7: Yeah, that was Fox News reporting on the president's threat, well, at least the newest one, against Iran. Good afternoon. I'm Drew Mariani. Great to be with you today. Thank you for allowing me to spend part of my afternoon with you. We got a full show for you. We're going to look at a lot of different things, from family estrangement to what's unfolding right now in the Middle East. And let's talk about that a little bit. I've been trying to stay on top of this for you, kind of keep you up to speed on all that's unfolding. And if you've been watching the headlines lately, you probably have noticed something. The rhetoric is, it's just getting stronger. It's beginning to amp up. The military, our actions have gone on for multiple days now. It's becoming more frequent, more intense. The stakes seem to be getting higher day by day. And the president, if you listen to what he says, and I'm an observer. You know, I'd love to see patterns and trends. I'd like to parse and nuance words and just try to read between the lines. The president has issued really one of his strongest warnings yet. And he says, from this point forward, anytime the Islamic Republic of Iran shoots at a ship in the Strait of Hormuz, the United States will bomb and destroy one bridge or one power plant. I mean, I'm a little torn on it, to be honest with you. No, but I get it. You know, the language in which the Islamic Republic understands is one of strength and power. But boy, I think of the people in Iran, 90 million Iranians. You start taking out power plants, you know, it's hot over there right now. You think about water and everything else, bridges. That is an unmistakable message of deterrence. How far will the IRCG go? The administration appears to believe only overwhelming consequences are going to convince Tehran that the attacks on international shipping won't be tolerated. And maybe this is what it takes. They were not willing to come to the table and negotiate, right? So maybe it's going to say, okay, this is how you want to play. You notice one thing too, one side note, and Ambassador Joseph Sell is going to be joining us in a second. Israel, there has not been one ballistic missile that has fallen on their soil. And Benjamin Netanyahu and the Israelis made it abundantly clear. They're almost like a rabid dog waiting to be left off their chain. They want to come back in. They want to finish Iran, who threatened to wipe them off the face of the planet. One missile hits their soil, they're in, and they're going to come back, and they're going to finish the job. So it's kind of interesting that, you know, we haven't seen anything come that way. So maybe the United States needs to take a chapter out of that book. Maybe that's what the president is doing by saying, hey, you do this, and this is what you're gonna experience. Senator Marco Rubio has reinforced the administration's position. He's warning that Iran, if you do this, there'll be consequences. If you violate agreements or you continue to take actions that threaten international security, there will be consequences. And he indicated the United States remains willing to negotiate. Door's still open. You know, we'd love to do this diplomatically. But they're also making it clear that, you know, you got to be ready to negotiate. Right? No more game playing. It's got to be, you know, this all got to be backed by very credible rhetoric. So we'll see how this cost. Yesterday, the Secretary of War, Pete Hegseth, said that the cost of the war is around $37.5 billion. He's requesting twice as much to continue the war. And this is in addition to the $1.5 trillion the president has requested for his budget. It's costing the American people a lot of money. And we'll see how this all plays out at home. Senator Rand Paul, he told Bloomberg that the real threat's not Iran. It's U.S. debt. So listen to this perspective.
8: To be fair, I think you're underestimating it. He was clear in his testimony that they also want $1.5 trillion as the base budget.
9: Well, that's right.
8: So we currently spend $1 trillion. He wants $1.5 trillion. That's $500 billion increase, plus another, you know, paltry $37 billion on top of the $500 billion. No one in the history of the country has ever asked this much money. This is more money that you can't even print it that fast. All right, so it threatens our country. You know, the biggest threat we have right now is our debt. We are more in danger of devaluing our currency than we are of Iran invading the United States.
7: I think he's got a legitimate point too. I've been talking about national debt for a long time. It continues to climb. $40 trillion is right around the corner. That's a major, major hole. I'm joined right now by Ambassador Joseph Selle. He's a U.S. ambassador under the Trump administration, and he founded the National Catholic Prayer Breakfast, has been a regular contributor to the program here and to the network, giving us analysis of what's unfolding in the Middle East and around the world. It's always good to tap into his expertise. Ambassador, good afternoon.
10: Drew, good afternoon.
7: Thank you for being here with me. It's always great to have you with us. Let's start with the numbers first. Let's start with the debt. The Secretary of War, Pete Hegseth, wants $37.5 billion. White House is asking for more than $67 billion in supplemental spending. You heard Senator Paul there being concerned about this. We're looking at maybe $1.5 trillion defense budget proposed for the next fiscal year, which I think starts in October. Give me your big picture on what it means here at home before we look at what's now unfolding abroad. There are a lot of people who want the war to end. I think it was even the Johnson. Now, what's his? I'm zoning out the. Nick, try to help me out here. Speaker of the House, thank you. Mike Johnson came out and kind of threw something on the table today that he'd like to see this come to a close pretty quickly. Where are we here at home amongst our elected politicians, amongst the people when it comes to debt? And of course, how does the administration see what's unfolding right now and why it's so critical both to be funded and to continue these attacks?
10: I don't know that it's registering at this point much with the electorate. I think that in the backdrop of whatever the financial cost may be, short term, midterm, long term, I think that the Americans do agree that they do not want a threat in the Middle East continue on as Iran has unchecked for 47 years, wreaking havoc, killing thousands, including some of our own soldiers, many of our own soldiers. Letting Iran become a nuclear threat. So I don't think it's registering just from a political standpoint, if that's what you're speaking of, nor the financial side of things yet.
7: Ambassador, just for clarity, so you, the majority of Americans feel that what the president is doing is positive and they're supportive of it? Is that what the numbers are saying?
10: In my opinion, yes. Okay. I don't think that I haven't seen a poll, but from what I've read and what I pick up there, I don't think people are particularly concerned about it. I think that they stand by the president in his efforts in marking a stark line against order and evil and terror. that has gone unchecked and providing regional security and security for the rest of the world. So we'll see how it shakes out. The context I think that I've given you before is just the length of time of the mullahs being in control of Iran. We're talking, as of today, we have 17,328 days since the mullahs took control February 11th, 79. And only 144 days since our first strikes jointly with Iran, Israel began on Iran, February 28th of this year. So, you know, you have a regime that's there for 47 years. I think they are eroded substantially. You made the very good point earlier about they have not struck Israel. And they have lashed out episodically on shipping, as you know. They've hurled missiles, and it sadly killed four of our army soldiers who President Trump welcomed home today at Dover. So I think that they are, the vice continues to tighten on them, and I think we stay the course and see it through.
7: What do you make of the president? Saying, hey, more strikes on the straits, and I'm going to order bombing of either a power plant or a bridge for every ship that Iran hits in the Persian Gulf. Should we believe the president? I think he's going to have to follow up on what he says.
10: I would argue he would, but
7: what do you think? Yeah. Or is it rhetoric?
10: I think the war planners are, you know, certainly in regular communication with President Trump, and he signs off on whatever is released. I wonder if one part that is, you know, a diplomatic, a political squeeze, because many in Iran and that region operate on the Code of Hammurabi, and I don't think they'll be able to endure that vice tightening too much longer. So we'll see how things shake out in the coming.
7: So, what do you think about the language and the change of position? Is it necessary? I was trying to make the case a little bit earlier. I'm thinking, you know, all this diplomacy, trying to get people to the table. I mean, the United States was played while they're doing that. Even during funerals, they're attacking the Straits. They're trying to take advantage of the leverage they have in the Strait of Hormuz. Is it going to be a big stick now that's ultimately going to get the attention of the Islamic leadership there? Some critics worry that, you know, this could escalate. We could have a whole lot of other issues that might come from this. But is this the language they understand? And what do you think of the tone now from the administration?
10: I think the President Trump is staying the course in terms of carrot and hammers, as I've mentioned to you before, where they are ongoing, although probably strained now, diplomatic contacts through intermediaries. And Secretary Rubio today said he'd like to, you know, keep diplomacy open, and both sides are hinting at that. But I just don't think Iran has proven itself seriously. So I think that they know that there will be consequences, and I think we'll see some even as early as tonight. I do think it's a particularly directed message to the people of the mullahs of Iran who know that language and speak that language, and that's how they've lived for 47 years unchecked, and it's a disgrace that they've gone unchecked for as long as they have.
7: I agree with you on that, though. We'll see how this plays out. There's another major development that has received surprisingly little attention. What's your take on this? The Trump administration has approved a landmark civilian nuclear agreement with Saudi Arabia, and some of the supporters say that the agreement, well, of course, it'll strengthen our relationship with one of the most important regional allies. And they also think it's going to benefit our American companies, create billions of dollars. And that keeps, you know, Saudi Arabia aligned with the United States instead of China or Russia. Those who are opposed to it, a lot of critics say, you know, what are we doing allowing uranium enrichment, even under so-called safeguards, in the Middle East? You know, are we encouraging other nations in the Middle East to see the same type of capabilities? And this would increase, of course, long-term risk for possible nuclear proliferation in the area. What are your thoughts on this?
10: I have not really seen the deal candidly, so I'd rather digest it before I comment to any degree. I don't know.
7: I want to refer to
10: breaking
7: some
10: news
7: audio
10: as
7: then.
10: Far as I'm concerned. So I'd rather study it.
7: No problem. For those who've not heard, let me just share a quick clip from CBS News. This will fill you in a little bit more detail.
9: President Trump has reportedly approved a deal that would allow the Saudis to build a uranium enrichment facility, something that they have been wanting to do for decades. According to multiple reports this morning, the agreement is expected to last 30 years and is worth billions of dollars, money that could go to American companies. According to the Wall Street Journal, which first reported this deal, American companies would provide nuclear technology and then play a central role in building Saudi Arabia's nuclear infrastructure. Now, Saudi Arabia is a U.S. ally. It has long wanted to develop its own nuclear program in order to build up its electric grid. And according to reports, Trump officials believe that this new deal is a way for the U.S. to prevent Riyadh from misusing the enriched uranium for military purposes. President Trump has faced scrutiny for his family's business ties with the Saudis for years. In April, the House Judiciary Committee started investigating Trump's son-in-law, Jared Kushner's company, which has received billions of dollars in foreign investments from Gulf countries, including Saudi Arabia. Of course, this is all playing out as the United States is waging war against Iran to stop that country from building up its own nuclear program.
7: All right. That's, of course, CBS News. It was reporting on that. But if you're just joining me, we are talking with Ambassador Joseph Sella, looking at the rapidly escalating situation with Iran. And President Trump issued a stark warning over the attacks in the Straits. Secretary Marco Rubio is doing the same thing, saying, hey, there's going to be consequences if Iran violates its commitments. And of course, you got the new Saudi deal there, raising important questions about the future balance of power in the Middle East. Ambassador, let me just get some final thoughts from you as well. Europe has been pretty feckless in this. You've not really seen a whole lot come out of them. The Gulf nations, I'm sure they want some peace and some resolution there. U.S. seems to be the policeman in this area. Why aren't the Gulf nations, why isn't some of the European nations and those who really are dependent on both safety and energy from this region more active? And how long do you think the U.S. will be tied up in this?
10: I tough to prognosticate how long we'll be engaged. I think certainly for the coming months, possibly to the end of the year, you never know. I mean, it could quickly here reach a tipping point where the mullahs and others in charge, IRGC, et cetera, just come to their knees. We'll see. Yeah. But I think that there have been Gulf nations that have engaged in part of the kinetic strikes against Iran. So that is, I think that will continue. I think that's a good thing. It does stand in contrast where our European allies, I think, have been tepid at best. I think, there is a little bit of hope you see in the new UK prime minister granting us the basing of our bombers in Diego Garcia, whereas Keir Starmer did not.
7: That's good.
10: I don't know why the dance is there. Yeah. I mean, we it's almost the memory of our saving their bacon in World War II has been erased, and they have interests as we do, and I wish they were just more a willing partner than they have. I don't know that. I think President Trump has put the squeeze on them as a result. So it's disappointing. It's frustrating. And you particularly look in the context if a war of any scale were to break out vis-a-vis Russia or vis-a-vis China, where would they be then? So
7: yeah, no kidding.
10: I wish there was more comity there, but we'll see if it comes.
7: Ambassador, thank you very much for being here. I really am grateful. for your time, for your insight. We'll talk again soon, okay?
10: Look forward to it. Thanks, Drew.
7: Thanks so much. Appreciate it.
10: God bless. Yes,
7: when we reach, well, let me, I'm going to change gears right now. John Law's going to be stopping by in a moment here, but I want to take a look at, you're registering to have to vote in a federal election. Should you have to prove you're an American citizen to do that? Sounds like a simple question, and yet it's become one of the biggest political, you know, battlefields right now in Washington. Supporters say it's common sense and it's essential to election integrity. Opponents say, oh, keep millions of eligible Americans from voting. So I want to talk about the SAVE Act. Where does it stand today? Why has it become such a flashpoint? And I'd love to hear from you, too. If you want to join us, feel free to dial in. Numbers 888-914-9149. That's 888-914-9149. You can get in and sound off on this issue. As I said, I'm going to be joined in just a moment by John Lott. He's an economist and a world-recognized expert on crime and the founder of the Crime Prevention Research Center. And we'll be talking to him a little bit about this. This is an interesting story. Yesterday, the governor of New Jersey, Mike Sherrill, he announced that there was this software glitch. You probably heard the story. If you haven't, let me fill you on this. This is bizarre, right? They found the software glitch at the Department of Motor Vehicles. 6,600 non-citizens in the state got registered to vote. I'm going to repeat it in case you didn't hear me. 6,600 non-citizens in the state got registered to vote. Non-citizens are the key words there. Non-citizen. 440 of them actually did vote. Now, this happened between 2023 and 2024, so who knows what happened and whether it's going to be resolved. I'm assuming it is, but this is something that people keep saying does not happen. Oh, voter fraud, you know, it's not a problem in our country. How do you explain 6,600 people being registered to vote? Now, a fraction of them actually did vote, but still, it's 440 votes. One vote can sway an election, right? So there's been so much opposition to the Save America Act. That's a bill that would require voters to present government ID. You need, just need a photo ID at the polling booth so that the election judge says, oh, okay, it's you. Here you go. You're qualified to vote in my precinct. Of course, there's more to the bill than that, but that's the major part of it. And Republicans have been trying to get the bill passed. But for a while now, Democrats keep thwarting it. The Republicans are trying to get it passed through Congress. Democrats keep thwarting it in Senate. So we've got this perpetual battle going on. And, it would need a 60-vote majority to pass. And Democrats are claiming that the requirements in the bill for voter ID is, they're too onerous for, Black Americans will never be able to get an ID. Hispanics, lower-income folks will never be able to get an ID, which is such a prejudicial and such a racist and such an ignorant statement. It drives me crazy to think that someone, because of their ethnicity, the color of their skin or their income, will not be able to get an ID. It's ridiculous, Republicans have developed a new strategy. You know, they want to break up the bill and insert parts into the reconciliation bill, which requires only a simple majority in the Senate to get passed. So the House, passed the first part yesterday, and its passage by the Senate isn't assured of yet. So I want to talk about this with you. I want to play some audio for you, too, as well. I want to get your take. I just want you to hear a little bit of what we're going on here. Well, you know what? Let me hold the audio. Let me go to John Lott. He's an economist, as I said, and a world-recognized expert. Let me bring him on. You can find him at crimeresearch.org. John, great to have you with me. Good afternoon.
11: Oh, it's great to talk to you. Thanks for having me on.
7: You know, this to me is such a ridiculous issue that has taken up so much oxygen. It's so obvious. I traveled last month, and my wife and I checked in the hotel, and she wanted a second key for the room. They needed an ID. I get that. I have no problem showing an ID, but you need an ID to get a room card or to check into a hotel or to rent a car or to get a beer or to be served or to get on an airplane. But something as powerful as a vote, you do not need to have ID. And there's lots of other examples there. What is the objection to the Democrats other than, if you're low income or you're Black, you can't get an ID? I just find that ridiculous.
11: Right. Yeah, that they say that it's going to discriminate against Hispanics and Blacks. One of the things that I looked at recently was just what the rules are in other countries. And in fact, it's amazing what an incredible outlier we are in terms of not trying to deal with those types of issues. So, for example, for Hispanics, you look at Mexico, you look at all the South American countries, you look at Spain, all those countries require government-issued photo IDs to be able to vote. All of them require proof of citizenship. The rules for proof of citizenship in Mexico are the same as what's in the SAVE Act. You know, you have a birth certificate, for example, or a passport, but birth certificate is usually what everybody uses. And the same with other South American countries. You look at Africa, there are 54 countries in Africa. All 54 countries in Africa require government-issued photo IDs for people to be able to go and vote. 51 of the 54 countries in Africa require that you have to have proof of citizenship in order to register to vote. And you look at Europe. The thing with looking at Africa was just the fact that somehow blacks in Africa or Hispanics in Mexico and South America and Spain are perfectly able to go and get IDs and vote and prove citizenship. But somehow Hispanics or blacks in the United States aren't able to go and do that. And in many of these countries, it's much more difficult to register to vote than it is in the United States. In Mexico, for example, you have to go in person to register to vote at a certain office. You have to have all your identification information there. They will not send you the registration in the mail. You have to go back a second time in order to go and pick up your ID. Mm-hmm. In some parts of Mexico, there's only one registrar's office in a state. You may have to travel 100 miles each way to be able to go, and you have to do that twice. Yeah. And yet when Mexico passed its reforms in 1991, where they not only had things for a photo ID, but you have to have a thumbprint, they banned absentee ballots, they made it, these costs for traveling to go and register to vote, they had a huge increase in voter turnout. Right. In the three presidential elections prior to the 1991 reforms, 59% of turnout in those elections. In the three presidential elections afterwards, it was 68%. You look at Europe. Yeah. All 47 countries in Europe have government-issued photo IDs necessary to vote. All of them, in one way or another, some of them with rules extremely similar, essentially the same as the SAVE Act, require proof of citizenship to be able to do it. And the thing is, none of these countries around the world have mail-in ballots like we have in some states, like California or Colorado or Illinois or places like that. And most of them ban absentee ballots. Mexico bans absentee ballots. Many South American countries ban absentee ballots. Yeah. In Europe, 39 of the 47 countries in Europe ban absentee ballots for people living in the country. Well, 8 of them allow them, but under very restrictive conditions. None of them will send an absentee ballot in the mail. You have to go in person to go and pick it up and show a government-issued photo ID when you pick it up.
7: Yeah, well, let's pick it up on the other side. I want to talk more about that. I have to take a break. I'm up against the clock here. When we come back, let's take a few phone calls, too. If you want to sound off, share your views, feel free to dial in 888-914-9149. My guest today is John Lott. We're taking a look at whether or not you need voter ID, the SAVE Act, and more. This conversation will continue right after the short pause. Stay with us.
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2: Well, welcome back. Today we're basically taking a closer look at the SAVE Act, a proposal that's reignited one of the biggest debates in American politics. How do you protect election integrity while also protecting access to the ballot? And we're digging deeper this afternoon with my guest, John Lott. And just to give you an overview of this, a very quick look. The SAVE Act stands for Safeguard American Voter Eligibility Act, and supporters say, hey, this is so straightforward. Only U.S. citizens should be legally permitted to vote in a federal election, so requiring proof of citizenship, yeah, just enforcing existing law. Compare that to, you know, identification for anything you need to do, you know, buying certain products, opening a bank account, etc. The opponents say, hey, hold on, you know, and a lot of Dems, a lot of voting organizations say non-citizens voting in federal elections is already illegal. It appears to be rare, and that put these safeguards, our concern is that requiring documentary proof is going to prevent eligible citizens. Well, what about women whose birth certificates no longer match their current names, or military personnel, or, you know, elderly Americans who've never obtained a passport or you know, whatever. I mean, they come up with a whole litany of things. Lower income citizens could face additional burdens because it costs money to get these required documents. And they're afraid that this will limit or create an obstacle for legitimate voters. And, you know, that's a legitimate point. I'm not going to debase that. I think you have plenty of time. You know when an election is, if you need to get your paperwork done, and I don't think the cost of it is that prohibitive. And if that's the case, you know, how do you get your license for your car or your passport to travel or anything else? So we're looking at both sides of it today. You can sound off 888-914-9149, 888-914-9149. John, let's go right to the phones, okay? And we'll take a few calls
7: Let's start with Patrick in Atlanta, Georgia. Patrick, good afternoon. You're on the air with John Lott.
1: Thank you, Drew. The idea about this illegal voting that gets me is these people have broken the law to come in here. Then they vote, which is stealing my vote. They're canceling my vote. That's the thing that's is a personal thing to me.
7: Yeah.
1: They're here illegally. Then they steal my right. That's all I've got there. Thank you so much.
7: You're welcome, John. I love it because you're passionate about the power of your one vote. And John, I'll let you respond. A lot of people think my vote doesn't really matter. I'm going to stay home. It doesn't matter if I vote. But his point was great because one vote can make a difference. During the election cycle, this often comes up, and there have been numerous elections where one vote has literally changed the course of history. In Virginia in 2017, there was a race for the House delegates. It ended tied. It was like 11,000 and some votes to 11,000 and some votes. It was equal. They did that with a draw from like a hat. Yeah, so you're familiar with that. Massachusetts, there was a state legislative race. It was won by a single vote. New Hampshire, that happened. I mean, we see this in a lot of different states. So every vote counts, doesn't it?
11: Yeah, I mean, it's important there. And obviously there's a reason why people pay to get votes, I mean, or to get signatures. I mean, in California, when they're going out and getting signatures for ballot initiatives, they're paying $15 for every signature that they can get. You may have seen some of the videos that were done there after the mayor's race there, where people were being approached and offered money to go and put together a mail-in ballot in order to vote in that election. You know, people don't know the history of voting in the United States very well. We have a long history of fraud that was occurring. We didn't have secret ballots in the United States until relatively recently. The first state to have secret ballots was Kentucky in 1880. The last state to adopt secret ballots was South Carolina in 1950. And what used to happen is there'd be a ballot box up in the front of the room, and people would vote for different parties. They put in a different colored piece of paper for what party that they were voting for. And the parties would stand on either side of the ballot box, and they would see how you voted. And then people would get paid. In fact, the reason why we moved to secret ballots was to stop vote buying that was occurring. And to get an idea of how large that was, when states moved to secret ballots, on average, there was about a 10 percentage point drop in turnout that occurred. That it turns out that when people weren't getting paid, some of them wouldn't vote anymore for the candidates. And, you know, so we had a lot of rules that went into effect at that time that people have forgotten why we had the rules. So many states banned absentee ballots at the time. The states that allowed it had restrictions on who could qualify for an absentee ballot. And they would ban things like ballot harvesting, because the whole concern was, well, now that they can't see how you're voting, you know, at the ballot box, they'll just switch it to absentee ballots where, you know, you can show them how you vote, and then you can, with ballot harvesting, you can give it to somebody, and then they can take it and make sure that it votes the right way and it gets turned in. And if they don't know how you're going to vote, they won't pay you. And so they banned both absentee ballots or restricted it, but they all banned ballot harvesting. And now we have a number of states that have ballot harvesting. We have a number of states which have mail-in ballots, which is even more than absentee ballots. But, you know, you look around the world, there's no country. There's not one country that has mail-in ballots like we see in some parts of the United States. And as I said before, most countries ban absentee ballots for people living in the country because of concerns about vote buying and vote fraud that can occur. And so, you know, you have to, and the big thing, just main point, is when you look at all these other countries, there's like no political divide on these things. Whether you look at Mexico or you look at Europe or you look at Africa, political parties across the political spectrum all agree that voter IDs and proof of citizenship, and as I say, in most places ban absentee ballots, are kind of the basic things to go and ensure election integrity. Yeah. And this isn't something we used to agree on in the United States. You go back to the 2005 election reform that former President Jimmy Carter and former Secretary of State James Baker headed up. And they basically said the least secure, the most fraud-prone type of voting involves absentee ballots, but not even talking about mail-in ballots. I mean, you had people like Tom Daschle, who was the leader of the Democrats in the Senate, who was on that committee. Right. You had people like Bob Hamilton from Indiana, the well-known Democratic congressman, who was on it also. You had many Democrats who at that time were concerned about the fraud and the vote buying that can occur with absentee ballots. And now, just if somebody's name's on a voter registration list, they get sent a ballot. We had one of the things that just came out last week is that in just 10 states, there's over 400,000 dead people that are still listed on voter rolls. You mentioned at the beginning of the show the 6,600 non-citizens in New Jersey.
7: Right.
11: But one thing that people aren't pointing out is that's just the 6,600 who told the registrar that they were non-citizens. And you don't know how many people that President Trump claims it's 35,000 altogether. If you also include individuals that they've discovered later on weren't honest and didn't tell them that they were non-citizens, but pretended that they were citizens when they registered to vote.
7: My guest today, John Lott. Let's take a few more calls for you, John, too. Thank you for that. Jay's in Lodi, California. Jay, good afternoon. You're on the air.
3: Good afternoon. Hi. Thank you.
7: You're welcome.
3: I just want to make certain statements, and I just wanted to see how you respond to that. Regarding citizens able to vote without having additional requirement like a photo ID to vote, it is in the U.S. Constitution, specifically who's a citizen in the 14th Amendment. Now, in my opinion, if you want to change the amendment, I think Congress should do that and be ratified. Mm-hmm. But since that's a current law, I don't understand why people call in the voting and what a citizen is and requirement or restrictions are for a citizen, specifying other countries like Africa, like Mexico, because we, United States, do not have the same constitution or the same right as other countries do. Mm-hmm. In fact, I think we have better life. Way of life that we have regarding that. Second main idea.
11: I think we have a good constitution too, but the constitution doesn't prevent, as the courts have ruled many times, people showing voter IDs to be able to go and vote. Nor does it say anything about preventing them from having to show.
3: And the Supreme Court. When there was slavery, there was into the 1950s in certain southern states where all those were. And the Supreme Court said it was unconstitutional. That's why restrictions
11: poll taxes.
3: And adding additional policy for a citizen to have.
11: That's not what they said. No, that's not what they said. They said to have poll taxes was unconstitutional. You couldn't have a test, a literacy test, for example, that was set up to discriminate against certain people being able to go and vote. You couldn't have those types of rules, but the courts have ruled multiple times, including the Supreme Court, that you can make sure people are who they say they are. You can have government-issued photo IDs. Now, the thing is, the states that require government-issued photo IDs, and there are states that do that, what they do is they give it out for free if you can't afford to have the ID.
7: Right.
11: So they don't have a poll tax type issue there because it's for free. And states will even go to somebody's home if they're bedridden and can't get in to get an ID. But it was mentioned by the host earlier, if you want to get anything. You want to be on welfare. You want to get Social Security. You want to get anything. You have to have a government-issued photo ID in order to get those benefits.
7: Yeah, John, I had to take a break. When we come back, let's take a few more calls and get your perspective. Give me in 30 seconds. You know, it seems like the left and Democrats really do not want voter ID. And they make the excuses that people can't afford it, or it'll, you know, illegitimize people who can vote from being able to get the, you know, the power of their vote. What's really behind this, in your opinion? Is there something else? Is it about power, about wanting illegals to vote? I mean, what do you see as the another driver behind this, perhaps?
11: Look, if you look at surveys of poor people, if you look at surveys of blacks or Hispanics, you have huge percentages of all those groups who support government-issued photo IDs to be able to go and vote. The people who oppose it are basically high-income, graduate school-educated type individuals. They're the ones who most oppose requiring government-issued photo IDs to be able to go and vote. But the people who are supposedly being discriminated against, if you ask them, if you ask blacks or Hispanics,
7: right,
11: do these rules discriminate against blacks and Hispanics? They say no, in large numbers.
7: Yeah. Let me do this. I'm going to take a short pause. We'll come back. We'll grab a few more telephone calls. If you're just listening to us, tuning into us, or joining the conversation, we're exploring whether or not proving citizenship should be required when you register to vote in elections. We'll be right back.
0: We've got to persuade our fellow citizens that unborn life is worthy of protecting. It is sacred in the eyes of God, and it should be sacred in the eyes of man, too. And we have to pick up the torch and fight for that every single day.
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23: Let us pray. Remember, O most gracious Virgin Mary, that never was it known that anyone who fled to thy protection, implored thy help, or sought thy intercession was left unaided. Inspired with this confidence, I fly unto thee, O Virgin of Virgins, my Mother. To thee do I come, before thee I stand, sinful and sorrowful. O Mother of the Word Incarnate, despise not my petitions, but in thy mercy, hear and answer me. Amen.
7: Hi, Drew Mariani here to tell you about a brand new video series from our sponsor, the Knights of Columbus. 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
7: Well, hey, thanks for joining me. Love to hear from you, because this issue touches the heart of democracy. Should proving citizenship be required to register to vote in federal elections, or do you worry that adding additional documentation could unintentionally prevent you know, eligible Americans from participating in the process. So I don't know what you believe the right balance is. Is there a balance that lies between election security and voter access? It's debated right now in the halls of Congress. We're talking about the SAVE Act today with my guest, John Lott. And you can check John out as well. I'm grateful for his time today. He's an economist, a world-recognized expert in crime. He's a founder of the Crime Prevention Research Network, and you can find him online at crimeresearch.org. John, let's go right to the phones, okay? We'll take a few more calls. Sure. Federalism, and let me see. Who's up? Drew. I like that name. He's in Wilmington, North Carolina. Hey, Drew.
6: Hey, great show. Better name. Thanks for having me.
7: Love it. Hey, go right ahead, Drew. So great time.
6: Yeah, so I'm a veteran. I've voted with absentee ballots. I live in states with mail-in ballots. Love the experience, and I'm a little disappointed with the Republicans that voted along with this, because I see this as a long history of, well, we have a long history of states' rights, individual rights, and pushing back the role of the federal government.
7: Right.
6: Individual states have voting laws. You had a gentleman earlier calling and talking about how it's enumerated in the Constitution or in the amendments after. Earlier, Fulton Sheen on Relevant Radio was talking about how these statistics, you need to pay attention to it. Even hearing about those going on in New Jersey, I think, drop in the bucket. So I'm just kind of concerned at this long line of, when you look at FOC cameras, voter ID restrictions, and digital ID online, I see a government right now, and actually a uniparty if you want to lump Democrats and Republicans into it together, who are trying to tamp down on the rights that have been given to us for hundreds of years. And I'm not sure what this administration and the Republicans in power are trying to do, Democrats as well. So that's it.
7: Yeah, well, Drew, thanks for the call. I'm going to let John respond. Just I'll follow up on something you said there, because there's a poll that's out. Pew Research came out with a poll, John. 58% favor allowing voters to cast their ballots by mail, but support remains lower among Republicans than it does Democrats. I thought Drew brought up a very interesting point, so go right ahead and I'll let you respond.
11: Sure. Yeah, no, he brought up a lot of different points there. You know, with regard to the states and state rights, basically the way the courts have determined it over time is that if it's a state election or a local election, states have complete control over that. But, you know, with regard to federal elections, so, I mean, they can go and have mail-in ballots if they want for state and local races. But if it's federal races, then the federal government has a role in determining that what will happen in there. So that's, you know, that's one thing. As far as it being a drop in the bucket, you know, you have four states that the Department of Homeland Security said last week were situations where you had 270,000 non-citizens registered to vote in just four states. And the argument was is that's likely an underestimate of the total that's there by possibly a huge amount, because none of those states were willing to go and turn over, despite federal law, to turn over their voter registration lists to the federal government. So, you know, 270,000 in four states is at least something that's non-trivial that's there. And you know, again, you look at something like New Jersey. I mean, okay, so 6,600, which is what the Democratic governor focused on and what I think the caller was referring to. But that only looks at people who told the state that they were not citizens. It doesn't deal with the other, what looks like 29,000 or so people in New Jersey who were non-citizens but didn't tell the registrar's office that they were non-citizens. And again, even that total, because New Jersey has refused to turn over its voter registration list, is that 35,000 total is likely an underestimate of the problem. In 10 states, you have over 400,000 dead people who are still on the voter rolls. So the caller likes to have mail-in ballots. And look, I've lived in a state with a mail-in ballot. I lived in an apartment. And I got mail-in ballots for the four previous tenants who had lived there. I could have voted those. You go walk through the mail room, and there were hundreds, literally hundreds of mail-in ballots thrown on the floor, because lots of other people were getting mail-in ballots that were for past tenants in their apartments. And so, you know, I could have picked up those hundreds of ballots and sent them in. And how would I get in trouble if I had done something like that, if I was a dishonest person? And so the question is, you know, why would we let a system like that be set up? I mean, as I said, there's no other country in the world that has mail-in ballots where they just automatically send it out to people who are registered.
7: What do you do for the military personnel like Drew, though? I mean, there's a lot of people who do serve the country, and that's the only way they can vote. I mean, how do you safeguard that then?
11: Right. Well, I mean, as I mentioned, there's some countries in Europe, for example, that allow mail-in ballots for people that are in the military. But, you know, there's lots of ways you can do it. And in those countries, what they do is they have the military essentially certify that you're in the military, you're not going to be there. Yeah. So they allow you to go and have a mail-in ballot at that case if you're outside the country.
7: What about disabled people, somebody who may not be able to get to the polls?
11: Right. Sure. Look, there are all sorts of things you can do with regard to those types of people.

0: allow those people to be able to go and register for that type of ballot. But there are different levels here. One is, do we have mail-in ballots? The second one, do you have absentee ballots? Okay. I think there are problems with both, but the problems are obviously much greater with mail-in ballots. And when you're talking about somebody who's disabled, you're not talking about mail-in ballots generally.
1: Right. Okay. No, I get it. I just want to throw those out because I know those are some common things that you often hear. Let me grab another quick call for you here. Nicole's in Chicago. Nicole, thanks for your patience. Good afternoon.
2: Hi. I think regardless of citizenship, photo IDs need to be required so that you know who the person is in front of you that says that they are who they say they are. Nicole. In Illinois, it's no ID required to vote at the ballot. So it's documented over 400,000 undocumented immigrants live in Chicago. And if there's no ID, they're able to vote. And I was just at the library and, you know, they want your information to be said out loud and they give the option to type it in. And then they get frustrated that you want to protect your own identity from even anyone around. So regardless of citizenship, we should be protecting our autonomy with that.
1: Nicole, thanks. Thanks for sharing the Chicago perspective there, a very blue state. And as you point out, no voter ID is needed. John, I'm going to give you final thoughts. I have about a moment left and I want to make sure you have that opportunity.
0: Sure. Well, I mean, just talking about illegals in areas in California, the estimates, the most conservative estimates is that they probably have six additional congressional seats because of illegals living there, which may be one reason why some areas want to be sanctuary so that they can go and attract more people, because anybody, whether they're a citizen or not, still counts towards the census. And whether or not you get congressional representation and whether or not you get additional federal funds flowing to you. But look, I guess the question people have to ask is, why is it in other countries around the world, universal agreement across the political spectrum, that you need to have both voter IDs and proof of citizenship? Right. What is so different here? And why are people in all these other countries able to meet the same rules that are being proposed here that somehow the claim is Americans aren't able to do it?
1: Thank you for your time. I got to leave right there because I'm up against the clock. I'm really grateful for our conversation and for your perspective. Stay with me. I'll be right back.
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5: 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President Trump is threatening steep new tariffs on imported generic drugs. Monica Nelson has the story.
6: In a post on Truth Social, Trump said generic medications would remain tariff-free for now, but could face a 100% tariff starting in August of 2028. He says the move is aimed at bringing pharmaceutical manufacturing back to the United States. The administration has not yet released an official policy, but industry analysts say the tariffs could have a major impact because many generic drugs are currently produced in India in Europe.
5: Meanwhile, the president has landed in the Peach State for a planned event. He's speaking at Wheeler High School in Marietta, Georgia, to tout the Trump accounts. That's his new initiative that provides a one-time $1,000 U.S. Treasury contribution in an investment account to any child born between 2025 and 2028. Trump will also appear with Republican candidates for governor and Senate. GLP-1 weight loss drugs are apparently saving companies money. A new study shows those on weight loss drugs took 17% less long-term sick leave than people who didn't use the medications. The study by the National Bureau of Economic Research shows the reduction in sick time used has led to savings for companies equal to 1.3 to 1.5% of an employee's salary. The study used a 30-day absence to define long-term sick leave. And the first NFL training camps are open for business. The Carolina Panthers and Arizona Cardinals veterans reported today. The teams got a one-week head start on the rest of the league because of their meeting in the Pro Football Hall of Fame game on August 6th. Keeping you connected with the church and the world 24 hours a day and on the web at relevantradio.com. I'm Brooke Taylor, and this is listener-supported Relevant Radio.

0: it's something I can control. It's something I can do whatever I want with it, and just the opposite's true.
1: Yes, absolutely. It's and very benign shows that, you know, you can just watch and they're really fun, and then all of a sudden they've got, you know, they're doing Ouija boards. Yeah. And you've never seen anything like that, and it just looks like it's so innocent and not a big deal. So it just is like scooted into the personalities of whatever movie you've been watching for a while. Yeah. You know, like the sitcoms or the dramas, and then all of a sudden you're getting exposed to that, not even realize what you're doing. Yeah. There's some that I watched, and all of a sudden they did that, and I went, well, I guess I'm done with that.
2: Yeah, it's true. They kind of desensitize you to it. It's a great point. Tessica, I'll leave it right there. The culture is a way of normalizing ideas over time. I mean, something that once seemed, you know, even frightening gradually becomes funny or cute or fashionable. You know, over time, our natural defenses weaken and, you know, it raises questions, you know, for what you expose yourself to. And Father, I want to thank you for being with us today. I got to leave it there. I have probably about 30 seconds. Final thoughts from you as we wrap it up.
0: Be aware, especially on social media now, for parents, what are your kids watching? What are they seeing? You know, be proactive about what they look at, what they see, because they can just be watching and learning about this stuff now on social media, and we have no idea what they're watching, what they're seeing, you know, what they're learning. It's not just the books and the movies, but also our social media now. So we need to really be careful about what they're watching.
2: Always great to have you here, Father. Could talk to you in an hour and a half. Thank you. Enjoy the rest of your day, and thanks for your wisdom. I appreciate it. It's Father Paul Damaris. Stay with me. I've got to take a short pause. News and headlines are straight ahead. When I come back, let's people you love decide to erase you from their life. Yeah, a lot of children are now choosing to go no contact with their parents. Wait till you hear this one. We'll talk about that and more.
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5: 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Secretary of War Pete Hegseth testified in the Senate today about funding for the Iran war. He told the Appropriations Committee that the White House's $88 billion supplemental request is critical to maintaining U.S. military readiness.
6: President Trump's following a simple logic. The military requires a generational investment to deliver on peace through strength.
5: Severe weather is going eastward and putting millions at risk. Over 116 million people across a massive stretch from the Midwest to the Northeast. Tornadoes, damaging winds, hail, and flash flooding. Forecasters anticipate the main round of storms will reach the I-95 corridor this evening before pushing offshore by midnight. A South suburban Chicago woman who offers water and Bibles to visitors at Pope Leo's childhood home in Illinois says she's being harassed by village officials. The lawyer for Donna Davis says his client recently received a $750 excessive noise citation after she played music from a speaker near the Pope's former residence.
7: The ordinance that they quoted, which specifically applies to vehicles. So right from the onset, we were very confused why she was receiving these tickets, what the reasoning was.
5: Davis is still responsible for $150 in fines that she believes is a violation of her First Amendment rights. And the American Heart Association says up to 5 cups of coffee a day is generally safe for most adults. Researchers suggest plain caffeinated coffee may be linked to lower risks of type 2 diabetes and several heart conditions, though scientists caution the benefits may come from compounds other than caffeine, and more study is still needed. Keeping you connected with the church and the world 24 hours a day, I'm Brooke Taylor, and this is listener-supported Relevant Radio.
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8: 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Everyone's talking about the crisis in education, but real questions remain. How did we get here? Who's to blame? Here's the hard

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4: It's not like someone's coming to a kid and saying, hey, you should cut off your parents, but it is all over TikTok. Hashtags toxic parents, narcissistic parents. I mean, these are all tons of views. And so if you've got all of these viral influencers talking to you, this really freed me. I walked away from my family and it's amazing. I feel fantastic now. There are situations where going no contact is the right and healthy choice. Historical reasons are abuse. A divorce oftentimes leads to no contact for sometimes just and sometimes less just reasons. Mental illness, severe addictions. This is historically why in modern West people have gone no contact with parents.
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5: Yeah, that was the voice of my next guest, Noelle Mehring, talking. I believe she was talking to Lila Rose about Gen Z going no contact with her parents. Have you? Maybe you're going through this. Have you experienced it? I can't think of anything more painful. Right? What happens when the people who gave you life become the people you decide to erase from it? And to me, that's dark. Yet more and more children are choosing to go no contact with their parents. And some say, oh, you know, it's an act of survival. And again, if there is abuse or there's something, I totally understand, you know, having the separation. But I also think that it's a symptom of a culture that has forgotten forgiveness and sacrifice and family. I also think, you know, we live in a culture where people go to therapy, right? And I'm not against therapy, but so often the advice is to walk away. And I'm telling you, it can be very, very painful. What happened to forgiveness? What happened to communication? And maybe you're going through this right now. Maybe your family's been torn apart. If so, we're going to be joined by Noelle in just a second here. And I'd love you to share your story. You can ask your questions and you can join the conversation. Number to get in is 888-914-9149. Maybe you've got a son who no longer, you know, is in communication because the father and he had an argument, or a daughter refuses to talk with her mother, or maybe they're not letting you see your grandchildren. I hear these stories all the time about how, you know, kids aren't letting their parents see their grandkids. That's a dagger in the heart of a grandparent. And then what happens? Holidays become these empty chairs around the table, right? Birthdays are passing in silence, and grandparents are growing old and they're wondering what happened. I've never seen anything like it. There were two recent articles that have really shined a spotlight on this growing phenomenon. I was reading them a little bit earlier today. The Wall Street Journal was one of those. They asked whether some therapists are contributing to the rise of adult children cutting their parents off. And Noelle Mehring wrote the other article. It was for the National Catholic Register, and you can check it out there. And what they're finding is that, we are in a culture increasingly shaped by radical individualism rather than enduring relationships. Yeah, there is some real bad advice. I mean, some family therapists today are using the word trauma, and they've expanded that term so broadly that your painful memory or that personality conflict you had or the political disagreement, a lot of those recently, right? That imperfect parenting sometimes is now being called trauma, and it's resulted in permanent estrangement. I find this so troubling. I do. No parent is perfect. You know, every mother and father has regrets. I mean, we all wish we could have been a better parent, right? We do our best. Try to raise her. I always say to my friends and to my family, my siblings, that's all you can do is your best, right? That's all you can do. You can just simply go ahead and do your best and then pray for your children. Every child grows up carrying some wounds. And if perfection becomes the standard for family relationships, then none of us will escape condemnation. You know, we all need mercy because, you know, we've all failed. So I want to talk to Noelle about this today. And by the way, she did not write the article in the Register that I thought she was interviewed about her book. And that's coming out soon. No Contact. I thought, let's get her on today. Let's dive into this. If you're going through it, here's the number, 888-914-9149, 888-914-9149. And I'm delighted to have Noelle with me today. She, of course, is a fellow at the Ethics and Public Policy Center. And her book, by the way, if you want to read this, I think it's a must read. You can mark your calendar. It's coming out in the fall. It's called No Contact, How the Seductive Ideology Broke Families and Friendships and How We Can Repair Them. Noelle, great to have you back. Good afternoon.
6: I'm glad to be here. Hi, Drew.
5: This is a great book. I often marvel at people who write books sometimes. Like, why would you write this book? I mean, your audience is like so, you know, narrow cast. This book has such broad appeal because I've heard, you know, whenever the election cycle comes around, I can't get over how many people have, you know, cut off family members or have ousted lifelong friends. You know, they banned them from Facebook. They don't talk to people anymore. And the reasons are plenty that we see in the culture today for these family ruptures. What are you seeing and what motivates you to really shine the light on this? I know you've done some research. What did you find the main reason that somebody cut off all contact with their family was for?
6: Yeah, what originally motivated me is just going around the country talking to families and parents about the woke movement. And pretty quickly it became a reality that at every Q&A, I had multiple parents standing up saying, what do I do? My relationship with my adult children is really, really fragile at this point, if not entirely fractured. And so I just noticed that was happening more and more over the years of the last 5 years. So that was the motivation behind it. I think there's a convergence of things happening. It's not just one thing. I mean, it's a very online culture. The values of Gen Z are kind of pretty divergent from their predecessors. There's research from out of NYU about how Gen Z workers, for example, prioritize self-care number one, self-expression number two, and altruism, whereas their employers value hard work, learning, achievement. So, you know, you can see already right there that there's a discrepancy happening. But, you know, this rise in therapy and also therapy speak, I think, is a really big culprit here, that we casually use words like narcissism, toxicity, toxic parents, hashtag toxic parents has something upward of a billion likes on TikTok.
5: Wow.
6: And short form videos with pop psychologists telling these kids over and over, you know, have you scanned your relationship with your parents to see if there's some trauma in your background? Mm-hmm. Are these people you really need to be in relationship with any longer? You know, these messages really seep into their frame and they form both their inner world, but also reframe then their how they see the outer world. And I think that's leading to a lot of very brittle relationships that cannot endure the normal friction of family life.
5: Yeah. And that's different than situations where separation is necessary. And I always want to throw this out. I don't want people to misinterpret the conversation. If you've suffered serious physical or sexual abuse, or there's emotional abuse, you have to protect yourself. You have to protect your children. And that might require some distance. I mean, the church never taught that you have to remain in a dangerous situation. Safety matters. Human dignity matters. But this movement that we're seeing now, I think it reflects something even deeper. It's a culture that's increasingly shaped by, I think, radical individualism rather than these enduring relationships. What's causing this splinter of the family? I mean, family is the building block of society, right? As a family goes, so goes a nation. And yet we're seeing, we're really seeing an attack on it. What's the major driver behind all this?
6: Yeah, that's absolutely right, Drew. And I certainly want to underscore what you said, that, you know, I analogize it to, it's like an immune system. We have to have a healthy immune system to protect us from things that are bad for us. But what is happening now is more like an autoimmune disorder, where we're starting to attack the very things indiscriminately that we need to sustain ourselves. So I think the family in particular is vulnerable to this, for one, because you know, a very ideologically captured generation or society can tend to want to erase all memory, the history, the inheritance of what's come before in order to re-engineer sort of their future. We see this very acutely in gender ideology, which tends to be a big driver of this estrangement, that your parents have a canon of memory of your life and your identity that you don't, even beyond what we have for ourselves. I remember when my children were 1 year old and when they were newborns, they don't remember that. And so the parent's always going to be an existential reminder of an identity that just won't die. So I think that you see that a lot in the gender thing, but this, you know, even it comes down to, do you vote for the wrong person? You know, that is your, we've kind of outsourced the stability of our relationships over to what happens in Washington, D.C. Yeah. And so, you know, if somebody wins over there, or some policy gets passed, and we turn with fury upon the people who are next to us because they might have supported that person. And, you know, now we're enraged with them. And I think that's very common as well.
5: Yeah. Let me do this. We'll take a few telephone calls if you want to share your story. If you're going through it, if you've got a perspective, the best way to communicate with us to get into the conversation is 888-914-9149. It's always good to hear from you. Martha is in California. Martha, good afternoon. You're on the air with Noelle Maring.
7: Hi. So sadly, we have all of the things in our family right now. We have four daughters, three of whom think that they are gay. And are all married and close to women. And one of them married a man who became a woman. And and she thinks she's gay because her husband is now a woman. And their son, who's only 7, has thought he's a girl now for 3 or 4 years. So sad, and they all don't trust us because we voted for Trump. So we have all these things, sadly.
5: I'm so sorry.
6: Are you still in contact with him? I'm so sorry, Martha. This is really heart-wrenching to hear. Do you still have contact?
7: Not really. One of them just had a baby through IVF. And these are all girls who were very involved in the church, were raised in the church, were would sometimes go to daily mass with me. They helped in confirmation. I mean, all the things. And,
6: yeah.
7: But no, two of them have gone completely gone. They're just, and that's the one with our grandson. And the other one just had, who had the baby, she has reached out, but it's very sporadic. We haven't even met him yet, and he's almost 2 months old. And so it's been tough.
6: It is a real, I mean, I've been invited into the intimacy with all these families who are enduring what you're enduring. You're absolutely not alone, of course. They've shared wisdom, but also the grief process is incredibly confusing. I hope you have some help, you know, either some sort of spiritual director, people, trusted friends that you're leaning on, objective, you know, people to check in so that you don't spiral through grief or confusion. That's, I think, incredibly important. And of course, prayer is obviously going to be the heart of right. How you endure this. But
7: well,
6: I hope that
7: my husband and I are seeing a couple's therapist. Yeah, and
5: say that
7: I have
5: again,
7: a therapist, so sorry.
5: Can you repeat that? We lost you. Your husband and you, or what?
7: We're going to couples therapy because we handle things so differently.
5: Yeah.
7: And, you know, I tend to cry and he tends to get angry. So, we're learning how to navigate this together. It's been 8 years, almost 9 since the first one fell. And then, you know, it's just weird how it happened with 3 of 4 girls.
6: Yeah. There is a social contagion element to it. Even though I know it feels very real to the person, even though they're, you know, they might not acknowledge that there's a social contagion, but I think that there is. Yeah. I'm glad you and your husband are getting some help because that's a very common experience where, you know, the husband and wife deal with it very differently. You have our prayers for certain. And, you know, if there's anything you can do, please reach out to me as well.
5: Yeah. But Martha, thank you.
7: I just wonder how often I should reach out to them. Should I go no contact like they want, or should I once a month send a, we're still here, we love you, you know.
6: I think if they have not, if they've not asked you to sever all contact, I would just keep that door open. Your image, your model here is the prodigal father, who's not groveling, not chasing, not hunting them down, not trying to control, but is made it known that they are, you know, welcome with love. And that doesn't mean that you accept everything that they do or tolerate abuse to yourself, towards yourself, or severe anger or anything like that. But that door is open if they have that small turning of the heart that you'll be there for them.
7: Okay. Yeah. Mm-hmm. I'll keep doing that.
5: Hang in there, Martha. I'll say a prayer for you today, okay? Hang in there.
7: Appreciate that. Thank you.
5: You got it. You talk about the social contagion maybe within the family. It made me zoom out on that theme. Yeah, I wonder if there's a social contagion with this in the culture. And you've studied this, so you may be able to speak to it. I mean, how widespread has family estrangement become, and has it been fomented by social media or, you know, by others, you know, advocating for it? I mean, what's the driver behind this? How broad is it?
6: Yeah, it's pretty broad. I mean, at this point, there's about 1 in 4 people in America are estranged from a close family member, and 1 in 5 are estranged from a close family member over politics and ideology. So that's the there are other studies that show that number even higher. So that's a conservative estimate. So it's pretty broad. You know, one of the things that I think is driving it is a sort of a false understanding of what it means to be a human being. I mean, I call it the empowerment delusion of the book, that we've tried to adopt this mentality in our society that we have godlike power over things we don't have control over, like the meanings of our bodies, the meaning of our life, the meaning of sex, the meaning of intimacy. At the same time, we've adopted an intensely, radically grievance-oriented mindset that tells us we have no power over things that actually might be in our control. So whether we succeed or flourish in life is attributable to systemic forces outside of ourselves or wounds that other people have inflicted upon us. In other words, our agency is totally relocated to an external locus of control. That's a really, that combination of things, having control over things that are uncontrollable and no control over, things that are controllable, it leads to a lot of discouragement, despair, and also rage, because if you can't change the circumstance of your life, you're going to try to rage against them. And if you identify your virtue and your victimhood, you're going to look in your past and try to find trauma, and you're going to be incentivized to find trauma and then calcify that trauma into an identity of trauma. And so I think that that leaves people seeking for alternative modes of belonging, modes of significance, modes of that are on offer aplenty in the tribalism of politics and of radical social identities.
5: Let's do this. We'll grab a few more calls. 888-914-9149. Mary's in San Francisco, California. Hi, Mary. You're on with Noelle Maring.
8: Yes, hi. I've come to the conclusion. I'm 66, and my mom and my dad both came from Ireland, and she's just passed away in September. She's 99 years old. But her time and her giving herself that you take care of other people.
5: I think she's, Mary, we're losing your signal, unfortunately, but I think I have the message. My call screener is telling me part of the comment was that the kids are too self-indulged, that the parents do everything for the children, and the younger generation now feels entitled. Are you seeing that? Is this generation different than maybe your generation or the generation before you? I do feel, I mean, I think it's a rock solid point that was indeed what she was making, that there's a certain sense of entitlement that this generation has. And maybe it's the fault of the parents. Maybe we try to do too much for our kids.
6: I think that that's spot on. You know, I mean, parenting theories, I go through some of the history of parenting theories themselves, and they became very therapeutic minded to the point that they led to, you know, sort of the friendship parenting, the gentle parenting. I'm not putting blame on parents. I'm talking about cultural trends. So this is not to litigate anyone in individual's experience, because there is a social contagion aspect here too. But I think she's absolutely right that serving other people paradoxically makes us happier. This is a basic foundation of human psychology, is that we have a tendency to ruminate. And that if we're constantly obsessing over our own happiness and whether our emotional state, that's going to lead to a lot of anxiety and neuroticism. So I think we've done a great disservice culturally promulgating this sort of very therapeutic oriented understanding of the human person. So the next generation's really adopted it and kind of been raised in it, and a lot of times, if not by their parents, but by the culture itself. So I think she's spot on.
5: Janice in Berlin, Wisconsin. Good afternoon. You're on the air with Noelle Maring.
9: Good afternoon. So I have a friend that I've known for over 50 years. We've been really almost like sisters. And because we're on different sides of the political aisle, she doesn't, you know, want to have a friendship with a relationship anymore. And so, and I think that's really sad. I don't know quite how to get around that, how to resolve that.
5: Yeah. Well, thanks, Janice, for sharing that.
6: Janice, it's incredibly sad. Yeah, that's incredibly sad. I mean, I think that, you know, I always suggest that you end with an olive branch. Mm-hmm. Other people deal with estrangement, like Joshua Coleman will say, you know, end with an amends letter. If there's any last thing you can put in writing, so it can't be confused, and she's able to sit with your words exactly as you intend them, expressing love, you know, maybe if there's any part of it in the demise of the relationship, that even a small part that you might be able to own at some point just as an act of goodwill. And not accusing her, but just saying, you know, this is, I love you. I see we have these differences. I'm not going to change. I believe this is what my conscience is dictated and formed me to understand to be true. However, I don't see why we can't be friends. And then put it in writing, send it off, and then she has free will and will do with it what she will.
5: All right.
9: Okay, that's great. Thank
5: Janice,
9: you very
5: thank
9: much.
5: You. I appreciate it. Well, if you're just joining us, we're talking about family estrangement, and it's really more than that to even friends and families. We are living in a culture right now where we're witnessing one of the fastest growing, most painful trends in America, adult children choosing to go no contact with their parents. And my guest today is Noah Merring. We'll take your calls at 888-914-9149. I'd love to hear from you too. Have you experienced estrangement in your own family? Have you ever been cut off by a child or a sibling? And, you know, do politics or cultural differences, you think that plays a big role in the family relationship? Is it faith? Maybe you cut somebody off. Have you ever regretted doing that? So feel free to join us. 888-914-9149. Pete is in Frederick, Maryland. Hey, Pete, good afternoon.
10: Hi, good afternoon, Drew and Noel. I just wanted to say that it's funny. I'm a Knight of Columbus also, and I went to a Knights meeting one time, and I heard a guy saying that, at the Knights meeting, a new guy came and joined the council, and he said that his son and wife had gone, you know, away from his family and refused to quit talking to him. His wife divorced him. And I was thinking, wow, is that strange, you know? My son, not long after, around the same time, my son who was graduating high school graduated, left the area, took a new car that I bought him. It wasn't a brand new car, but it was a used car. But he took that car and took off and just didn't speak to us. Didn't speak to us at all for a year, you know, and then, you know, finally called and wanted a plane ticket home. You know, he was out in Oregon or something like that. But, you know, it's a lot's happened in my family, but that's just one thing. But that's that. And then my older son died in a motorcycle accident around the same time. Wow. The younger son was really close to him. And I think that really hurt him or aggravated it. And since then, my wife separated from me. She left and divorced me as of December last year, right before Christmas. And, you know, I'm just trying to put all this together and wonder, you know, you're talking about breaking up families. And I'm scratching my head. I mean, you know, sure, like Drew said earlier in the program, I mean, I wish I could have some moments back. I made some mistakes as a parent, as a father, but you know, we went to church every Sunday, you know, we were good Catholics and my son, my younger son always knew where I stood. And I think that's one of the primary reasons I think that he left and cut off communication is because it seemed like from the little I talked to him about it and he would just get angry with me. This is before he left, while I was still in high school, before he graduated. He would say that, well, you can't know. And he knew that the church is, you know, we always supported the church's teaching on homosexuality, on, right. You know, all this gender right. transitioning and all that stuff. So mm-hmm. it seemed like he just thought because I supported that, I couldn't possibly understand him.
11: So, yeah, no, that's it. I'm so sorry. I mean, it sounds like there's a lot happening there. And first of all, I'm so sorry about the son and the motorcycle accident that you lost. I'm sure that's playing into all of this with your wife and with your son. That's an immense grief. So I would certainly want to explore how that grief is manifesting here with, you know, spiritual direction and maybe therapy. But I think, you know, in these complicated things, approaching every relationship with great curiosity. And you said something about what am I missing? That's exactly the right attitude. You know, that sometimes they might be perceiving some harm from you or some relationship harm, even if it's just in their head that you're not aware of. And so I would try to just, with great curiosity, try to find out, seek to understand, you know, what's happening with your son. And know that it might be a long, slow process and maybe a long game. Never, act out of reactivity. You know, try not to. And ironically, the more we parents express their, you know, their hurt, it can push the child further away because it conveys a sort of need that the child might not be equipped to fulfill. So. Yeah. I'm not saying that you're doing that, but oftentimes parents can lead with their with their hurt. Mm-hmm. And I encourage you just to really be praying about these relationships and approaching them with a lot of calm, measured curiosity and, you know, any remorse expressed for anything mm-hmm. that you can own in the relationship too. But seek objective counsel too.
5: All right.
10: Okay. Thank you. Yeah. And I've been attending daily mass since mm-hmm. like last September. So, and I'm ongoing. So, yeah, keep praying. I'll keep
5: Pete, my heart goes out to you to lose a son and to have this rupture and have your relationship. I mean, you really are carrying some heavy cross. I'm really sorry. But, you know, a lot of people are listening. I'm going to ask everyone to say a prayer for you. And you'll have the wisdom, the guidance, the fortitude that you need to navigate these difficult this difficult road ahead of you. So count on my prayers too, okay?
10: Thanks so much.
5: You got it, brother.
10: Thanks so much. Thank you.
5: Bye. All right. Let me do this. Let me take a short pause. If you're on hold, I'll come back. I'll grab your calls. My guest today, Noelle Mehring, she's coming out with a brand new book. I want to get you connected to it too. It's going to be a great read. And we're talking about, it's called No Contact, how a seductive ideology broke families and friendships and how we can repair them. If you want to share your story, ask your question, join the conversation. It's 888-914-9149. We're back with more right after this.
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5: Well, thanks for joining me today. If you are just tuning in, there is a recent sociological phenomenon happening that's been well documented. Adult children cutting off all contact with their parents or other family members, and it's called going no contact, and it seems to be gathering steam. We talked about whether it was a social contagion. Surveys reported that nearly 40% of Americans have cut off family members or friends because of a disagreement. That's 2 out of 5 people. That's insane. A couple of years ago, that number was like 1 in 4, but it's especially true for Gen Z. 60% of them cutting people off versus 20% of baby boomers. I'm joined by Noelle Merring. I only have her for a few moments here. She's coming out with a new book. It is called No Contact, How a Seductive Ideology Broke Families and Friendships and How You Can Repair It. And Noelle, I know you got to run. You're the mother, I think, if I remember correctly, of six, and you got a busy day ahead of you too. Some final thoughts for you from you on this topic and maybe some final, just some perspective.
6: Yeah, no, thanks so much for having me. I think this is such an important topic. I would just impress upon listeners that there is a real spiritual battle happening here. I mean, a lot of the adult kids who are going to contact say things like, I didn't choose to be born. You chose to have me. This is your choice, not mine. So you owe me. I don't owe you. It's an inversion of the fourth commandment. But also it's really a denial of a first principle philosophy that being is good, that your life is good. And they're saying that my life is not a blessing, it's a burden. So that's a real dark nihilism of despair. And so I think we want to understand that even though we understand that to be a total lie, it feels very real to these, a lot, oftentimes to young adults. And ideology comes and fills it, that spiritual void, and tells you that you have this new sort of belonging and this new anger that is going to be liberating you. And so, you know, one of the things that it does is it makes kids kind of think in very black and white terms. My parents are all bad. They're all toxic. And so what we want to do as parents is not mirror that back to them. We don't want to have a simplistic narrative. We want to acknowledge the true identity that they have that's deeper than their politics and their ideology, than whatever sort of misbehavior they're engaging in, and really try to love them and remind them of who they are invited to be a son and daughter of God.
5: Yeah. Well, Noelle, thank you for being with us. Well, your book's going to be out when?
6: September 8th, Our Lady's Birthday.
5: That's close. It's right around the corner. Hey, I look forward to it. We can revisit it when it hits the press, okay? I'd love to talk to you again, okay?
6: I'll come back. Thanks, Drew.
5: Thanks. That's Noelle Merring. You can check out her new book when it comes. I'll let you know. We'll have her back for sure. Let me just grab a call or two. There's some other things I want to get to today, too, but let's go to Burlington, Vermont next. Louise, good afternoon.
0: Hi, how are you?
5: Hi, Louise. I'm well. Thanks.
0: Good. So I'm calling in. I've been estranged from my daughter for about 10 years, and it really bothered me in the beginning, but after finding out the reason for it, I didn't feel quite as bad, but I do accept some level of responsibility. And basically, I was divorced from her father when she was only 9 weeks old. Yeah. And so because he lost custody and then he chose not to participate in her life, it ended up where he had a plan to use a lot of his family influence and his money to come back in when she was 21 years old. And sort of delete the entire theory of how I raised her, or the entire way or model of how I raised her. Mm-hmm. And she was raised in a Catholic church. She went to Catholic college for 2 years. But he was determined to destroy everything I did as a footprint and make her convinced that I was the bad one and he was the good one. And because he had no involvement but every 6 years in her life, and she craved that relationship, I think she clung to it. And then I was watching this show on Oprah, which I thought was interesting. And she had on various psychologists and people who had been estranged, both the child and the parent, of different situations. And she says the reason why this is becoming such an epidemic is because we don't have tribes that we're raising our children in anymore. So if you look at 50 years ago, the family unit was extensive. So you'd have a grandparent, a parent, uncles, aunts, all living in close proximity, which helped raise this child. And now we have an epidemic of divorce. We have an epidemic of people, say, one parent with maybe a sister close by. And it's not enough to make somebody psychologically complete with understanding who they are. And so I think that is a big factor of why this has become a problem.
5: Yeah, I think it's a great point. On the first thing, don't underestimate the power of what you've done. Your daughter was with you for how many years before your husband kind of rewrote the script? 21 years. Look.
0: 21, right.
5: It's deeply ingrained in her.
0: With certain,
5: she's wired with what you planted seeds. Now, she may wonder, your husband may influence her, maybe money, maybe whatever else can draw her away. She'll never forget those formative years. Your fingerprints are all over that. And all you can do now, because the situation is just pray for her. You know that, right?
0: Thanks. Yeah. And I don't feel this big sense of guilt. I mean, there's some things I would have done different, but I know with how I raised her said it was a very good way with good morals, and she was around a lot of kids in her Catholic church. But I will, in thinking back, I set her up in a way of saying, look at all these Catholic families around us, when I was one of the few single parents there without a lot of extended family. So she probably always felt, in looking at all these other families within our church, well, why didn't my mom remarry? Why didn't, you know, this? Why didn't that? I was working all the time. So I look at it as a God thing. You know, I did the best I could. Amen. I wasn't going to bring somebody into my home. I wasn't going to try to imprint her with somebody other than her father, because I truly did want her father to have a revelation with God to come back into her life. And so I figured that, you know, God takes care of everything in its own time.
5: I could not agree with you more. Look, all you can do now is pray and sit back and just wait on God. You know, those seeds are planted, you'll water them with, I'm sure you'll water them with your tears, or you'll water them with your prayers especially. And your daughter will look back one day and have, I think, deep gratitude for all that you did, all you sacrificed for her, Louise. So I love your spirit, though. You got a great attitude. You know, this is beating you up. It's not robbing you of hope.
0: I feel positive. No, you know, I'm a nurse. I have a degree in psychology. Mm-hmm. I know I did a good job. And I know that he has a problem with himself with God, because he never really believes in God. He's a famous scientist. He's got his PhD, believes in math and science. And he was angry, actually, that I raised her with a faith in God the way I did.
5: Yeah.
0: So I think that when I look at, she's going to make her own choices. She has to know her father spiritually, intellectually, whatever. And so when she comes to terms with the relationship that he has with her, you're right. Everything I've ingrained with her is with her. It's not going to be erased.
5: Yep.
0: So,
5: no doubt. Sit back, get ready. Wait on God. We're going to see what happened.
0: Okay.
5: I first of all, I love it. Thank you for your call. Thank you for your inspirational attitude too. There's a lot of parents who maybe have a very different approach to that. And if you're one of those parents where your texts have gone unanswered, or your phone calls are ignored, or your birthday passes without a word, or you've been shut out, and you've done everything for your children, right? And you wonder why, you are not alone. I know you're carrying a heartbreak. And I think it's one of the deepest forms of grief a mother or a father can really experience. It's almost a kind of mourning, because your child's still alive, but that relationship feels like it's died. If your child chose to distance itself, you know, resist the temptation to answer silence with silence, or with anger, or manipulation. Just leave the door open. Keep communication. Keep sending the birthday card. Keep praying. You know, remember to invite them for holidays, and we'll see what happens. St. Monica prayed for years before she saw the conversion of her son. So I always believe that God is at work, and every prayer is heard, and the Lord knows. And this is one of those prayers I think the Lord always wants to answer. You know, it's a part of his will that families are together. Satan hates the family, and I see him so active today in the culture. You see how family is fractured. John Paul II, as I said a little earlier today, said, you know, as the family goes, so goes the nation, so goes the whole world. And if he can get in the family, if he can rupture it, boy, he's got some victory. We're seeing some weird stuff, though, play out, aren't we? All right, let's go to Karen in Huntington Beach, California. Karen, welcome.
1: Thank you, Drew. I haven't called you before. I've talked to Patrick, but I'm very... I enjoy listening to your show as often as I can.
5: Thanks.
1: And there is never a time when I listen that I do not learn. And I thank you for that.
5: Well, thank you for your kind words.
1: When I got into the car today, you had a guest on who was speaking to someone, a father, I think, about a motorcycle. And so your whole topic is about the rupture of families, I think, right now.
5: Yeah.
1: And my family is ruptured. My life completely upended about 22 years ago. Oh. And it's taken a really long time to get back to a place of even comfort with both of my children. But my adult son and I are not so much estranged, but because I see him, I take care of his dog. That's my inroad to getting back. But I heard your guest talk about not conveying your hurt when you're trying to talk to your children. And I realized immediately that that's what I do with him.
5: Mm-hmm.
1: And I get teary. And that pushes him away and makes him angry like his father would get angry. And it absolutely just made me stop the car and call you.
5: Wow.
1: So I really learned from that. But I do know I'm a new Catholic of 4 years, and listening to Relevant Radio by happenstance was what brought me to the church. and brought me back to home, really. And I was a Protestant my life. But our children are so vital to us, and as mothers, they're so vital to us. And I have felt such guilt that my own life fell apart, and I was such a, I feel like such a disappointment to them. And so I have tried all kinds of ways to make it up, and that hasn't really been the best thing. And I realize through listening and through learning that the best thing I can do is pray, number one, and be a good example. And I feel very good about how I live my life right now. And I did not baptize my children. When I was married, we had very different thoughts about church and about God. And I was not strong enough in my own self or faith. And then through that divorce, it just ruptured our family. But I do pray for reconciliation, however that comes. And I pray for God's will and for me to have the strength to accept it.
5: Well, Karen, we'll be praying for you. You're not alone. You know, you, there's so many people listening. I know they're going to offer prayers for where you are. And you know, I'm so grateful for your words. You talk about happenstance. I really think it was God. It was God's providence that you found Relevant Radio. You were meant to hear it, and he's at work in your life. And that should be a big indicator to you that he's going to be at work in the life of your children. And like you, I learn every day from my colleagues and from what I hear from people like you on the network. And, you know, if you're a mother or a father and you feel like you disappointed your children, I really want you to hear something that can be easy to forget. You know, your mistakes are not the whole story of your parenthood, of your motherhood. Every mother has moments, I'm sure, where she wishes she could relive, you know, words that she wishes she hadn't spoken, or maybe times she wished she was more patient or more present or maybe wiser. And that's being human. And the enemy wants you to believe that those moments define you. It does not, right? It does not. There are things that you that you genuinely need to maybe apologize for, and that's fine. Do it with humility. And God can use that. But remember, the same God who forgives your children also forgives you if you had made mistakes. But, you know, children don't need perfect parents. I think so often as a parent, we beat ourselves up. They need parents who love them and pray for them and are willing to keep showing up. And Karen, I know that you're one of those parents. And I think the greatest lesson that you can teach is not perfection, right? It's not repentance. It's not for, you know, I should say it is repentance, but it's not perfection. It's just being the best parent you can be. You know, persevering and showing unconditional love. I've got to take a quick break here. Karen, thank you for your call. It was good to hear from you. I hope you'll call back again. No, go right ahead. I'm sorry. Let me get final thoughts from you.
1: Thank you, Drew.
5: You're welcome.
1: Thank you, Drew. No, you're right about the perfection, because I tried to then make everything perfect, and that doesn't make it better. It actually makes it more stressful for the children.
5: Yeah, we're not called to perfection.
1: Thank you so much. You touched my heart.
5: You're kind. Thank you for your kind words. It's not perfection. I believe that. I'm not the perfect parent. I wish I was. I mean, it's so often I say to my wife the same thing many of you do. Oh, gosh, we should have done X, Y, and Z. We were too liberal. We were too tolerant. Whatever it was, right? You always look back. I say to my wife all the time, we raised five children. We did our best, and all you can do is now pray for your children. And I'm sure many of you are the same way. God entrusted your children to you. And now let's entrust them back to God. Short break, okay? I'm going to be back. We'll maybe take a few more calls. I do want to touch on one other issue, which is kind of fun, maybe a little lighter than this one. So stay with me. Matt is straight ahead.
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3: The bottom line, ladies and gentlemen, pro-lifers are a people of persevering faith in God through prayer and fasting. We will bear any burden. We will endure any attack. We know that the cruel injustice of abortion need not be forever. We have hope, and we have just begun.
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23: Hello, this is Bishop Joe Hannafelt of the Diocese of Grand Island, Nebraska. 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Remember, O most gracious Virgin Mary, that never was it known that anyone who fled to thy protection, implored thy help, or sought thy intercession was left unaided. 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O Mother of the Word Incarnate, despise not my petitions, but in thy mercy herein answer me. Amen.
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5: Well, thanks for joining me. Always good to hang out with you. I always try, as I tell you just about every day, I want to give you a look at life maybe you don't get anywhere else. And when these cultural things come up, when I see families that have been ruptured by division, to me, you know, there's lots of reasons for it, right? And you'll hear people argue, oh, you know, it's... You know, it's so many people go to counseling, and the counseling therapists today are saying, oh, you're victims of trauma. You've got to get out. Everything becomes trauma. We've heard so many calls today, and parents who just love their kids, right? No parent is perfect. Every mother and father has regrets. Every child grows up carrying wounds. We all have wounds, right? I grew up with a father who was an alcoholic. The man never, ever laid a hand on me. And I have such respect for that man, you know, because he was a good man. Even he battled through his addiction to provide for his family, and he had his own cross that he carried. You know, we can't look at our parents, and we have to see them through compassionate and merciful eyes and understand that we're all human. Our parents are human. And so if you've ruptured your relationship with your parents, you know, why have you separated yourself? Why aren't you praying for your parents? And parents, if you're blaming yourself because your child went down some weird lane, okay, maybe you could have been a better parent. But it's too late now, right? All you can do is pray, and it's not over. Your prayers are just as efficacious. Your influence in them is just as powerful in the spiritual realm and that spiritual dynamic as it was when you were raising them. Don't underestimate the power of your prayer and your sacrifice, okay? Do not do that. We all need mercy, and we've all failed someone. And that's where our Christian faith, I think, offers something radically different than our culture. You know, the gospel never minimizes real suffering, and I know you're suffering. It also refuses to let hurt become your identity. I mean, Jesus always spoke of forgiveness, not because it was easy, but because it was liberating. So let's take a few more calls. 888-914-9149. Only a few minutes left. Linda's been waiting in Texas. Let me sneak her in. Linda, thanks for your patience. Good afternoon.
27: Good afternoon. I really enjoy the topic for today. I've been listening to you now for several months, and I don't listen to regular radio anymore or the fancy radio stations. I listen to you every day, all the time. I'm in the car, and here I am at home. Now I'm listening to you inside the house instead of doing anything else. But
5: I'm addicted.
27: What I wanted to say to you, yeah, I don't know. They're just good topics. This is a wonderful topic to talk about, because I wish if anyone is listening to this program that their adult children that are not talking to their parents, I hope they get some insight about the parents' perspective, how we feel when they're not talking to us.
5: Right.
27: right? Because parents, I feel I'm going through that myself, and I feel sometimes that I've gone through the whole realm of things that what could I have done? What did I do? I haven't done this. I haven't beat him up. I don't drink. I don't use drugs. You know, you go through all these things. We've done everything. We've paid their education. We've raised them to be good kids and all of that. And yet, we don't deserve this. We deserve more from our kids. But then on the other side, you have these friends of ours that their children are always active with them. Their children are always present. They're always interacting with their children. But then on the other side, the same parents are saying, I wish they would go. We all our time, we'd raise them, and they still come back, and we're ended up raising their children and things like that. So we're like, where do we fall in this picture? And for me, I miss my child that doesn't talk to me. That we talk, but it's kind of like like distance, like even like friends. Sometimes I feel my child doesn't even like me. And I know that's
5: what happened. Let me interrupt you for a second, Linda, just so I get perspective. Why isn't your child talking to you? Did they tell you why, or did you just drift apart?
27: No. I don't know. I've asked him, I've apologized for things that I don't even know what I did, but whatever I did, said I'm sorry. You know, whatever it is, I apologize. He married, and his wife, I think, is jealous of me and are jealous of our relationship. I think he's been negatively influenced. I think that other people have poisoned his mind. I'm a straight shooter. I don't do any of those things. But whatever it is, I've tried everything. My friends have told me one thing. Other people tell me other things. This situation, alienated parents, it's very complex because we don't even know why. And sometimes they themselves don't know why. They just have drifted apart. Every day that I live and breathe, I pray to the good Lord, please help him have a conversion of heart, with me. Yeah. I'm his mother. I care for him.
5: Yeah.
27: And I love him. And I would be the first one to throw myself in front of the bus. But we all parents do that. But yet, sometimes I feel I'm being punished. Sometimes I feel, no, it couldn't be that. You know, my sin is not like that. We're three generations. My three sisters, the same thing. Their kids have done the very same thing. I don't know if it's something in the way we were raised that we sent out these messages, or like, what are we doing? It's not like I'm beating him up or sexually abuse him or none of that. Talk to him bad, being negative.
5: Right.
27: We don't know. I don't know what it is, but I just sit back and pray for him. That's all I can do, and hope that he has a conversion of heart. And I'm just remaining steady, doing what I have to do, and just remain steady. When he calls me, I'm there.
5: Well, Linda, that's all you can do. You know, be there, keep the door open, keep communication. You know, God has ways of working things out. Circumstances will unfold in his life, and he'll certainly come back home. But above all, your prayers. I am such a believer, and I hope it doesn't sound trite or rote or redundant, but that's the only thing we as parents can do once our children become adults and then they make these decisions. All you can do is pray. You really want to amplify the power of your prayer, though. You really want it to resonate. You really want it to reach that child. Couple it with sacrifice. St. Faustina spoke about how some conversions demand sacrifice. As a parent, if you can sacrifice or you can fast, you couple that with prayer, believe me, you'll see the fruits of it. But sometimes it takes a long, long time. You hit on something else that I thought was pretty interesting, and I didn't really think about it until you mentioned it, that sometimes the rupture between a parent and an adult child isn't necessarily called by the parent or the child, but it can be influenced by an outside spouse or partner or some other factor. I mean, a husband and wife enter into the family with unresolved wounds, and you know, maybe there's the daughter-in-law or the son-in-law. Maybe they are a fracturing factor in there. And sometimes I've seen it in so weird. Sometimes it's one or the other, the son-in-law or daughter-in-law, say, "If you really love me, you'll choose me over your parents." And that's unhealthy. And if your spouse is doing that, you really should have a talk with that, because your parents should never be cut out of your relationship. There's also situations where one spouse is controlling or emotionally manipulative, right? And isolation is a very well-known tactic in unhealthy or abusive relationships. So that could be another driving factor. I don't know the situation that you're going through, but the first people to be cut off in an abusive or an unhealthy or manipulative relationship are often the parents or the siblings or lifelong friends. So that's a big red flag. I'll just throw that out to you for anyone who's maybe going through that. I have a moment or two left. I want to leave you one final thought here on this issue as I'm running out of time. Doug Hinder is coming up. By the way, if you want to call him. He's a marital therapist. He could probably offer you some tremendous insights into this. And he'll be on in about 3 minutes here. But I think the greatest tragedy, you know, of family estrangement is not, it's not just a psychological or social one. I know it pains us in an unbelievable way, but I think a scripture that tells us, you know, the devil comes to do what, right? To steal, to kill, to destroy. And if Satan can't destroy your faith outright, you know what he's going to do? He's going to try to destroy the relationship that helps sustain it. And where does it begin? In the family. He hates

0: destroy the family, and you make it much harder for the next generation to know God. Satan's your enemy. St. Paul tells us, look, our struggle is not against what, flesh and blood. It's against spiritual forces. It's against principalities. And the real enemy is not your son, your daughter, or the in-law, or the daughter-in-law, or whoever it might be. I really believe the real enemy in all of this is the one who whispers those lies into their hearts. You know, that's the evil one. Don't forgive. Hold on to anger. You are wounded. This is trauma. Don't talk to them. You know, pray every day for that person whom you're estranged from, even maybe if it's difficult. Offer masses for them. Pray the chaplet with me. Pray the rosary with Father. Ask St. Joseph, the protector of families. Ask Our Lady, who stood at the foot of the cross, to intercede for your family. Pray to St. Michael. Ask him to drive away demonic spirits that might be causing division or resentment or despair. And don't cooperate with the evil one. And never, I'll leave you this final thought, never, ever underestimate the power of your prayer. All right. I love hanging out with you. Thanks for letting me do that. Thanks for being part of my afternoon. If you're new to the show and you maybe only been listening on Glenda for a short time, keep it set right here. I'm on every afternoon, noon to 3 on the West Coast, 3 to 6 on the East Coast, 2 to 5 in the Central Time Zone. You can always pick up anything you missed on the podcast. Till tomorrow, I will say a prayer for you. Say one for me. We'll talk soon.
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3: 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President Trump is paying tribute to the families of service members killed in the Middle East. During a campaign-style speech in Marietta, Georgia, Trump made note of the dignified transfer earlier today in Delaware for the 4 U.S. soldiers killed in Iranian attacks over the weekend.
4: I attended the dignified transfer ceremony for 4 great U.S. service members killed in the conflict with Iran. As they return to American soil.
3: Trump said he met with the family of one of the fallen soldiers.
4: And I said, I'm going to Georgia too. Where are you going? She said, well, after this, sir, they lost their beautiful son. We're going to Georgia. I said, so if you want, I'll give you a ride on Air Force One.
3: Meanwhile, Archbishop Timothy Broglio is offering condolences to the family of U.S. troops killed in the war with Iran and urging prayers for peace. His statement follows the recent deaths of service members in attacks in Jordan and Iraq, bringing the U.S. death toll to 17 since the conflict began. Tropical Storm Bertha is expected to drop rain along the coast from northern Florida to southern Texas. The tropical storm warning is in effect from the Florida Panhandle to Morgan City, Louisiana, and a tropical storm watch has been extended to eastern Texas. And U.S. Bureau of Labor Statistics finds more workers age 55 and older are stepping away from the workforce, especially women. Monica Nelson has the story.
5: New labor data is showing fewer older women are working or actively looking for work compared to recent years. At the same time, labor force participation among Americans 65 and older has slipped from its 2019 peak as more baby boomers reach retirement age. Economists say the trend could make it harder for employers to fill jobs and replace experienced workers.
3: Keeping you connected with the church and the world 24 hours a day, I'm Brooke Taylor, and this is listener-supported Relevant Radio.
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0: what it is you love about your spouse. Like, I love this. I love your smile. I love your work. I love how you take care of the kids. Be specific when you say I love you. Okay? We're going to end with a memorare for that couple that's going to have a big problem tonight. It's going to need a lot of grace. Please join me. Remember, O most gracious Virgin Mary, it never was it known that anyone who fled to thy protection, implored thy help, or sought thy intercession was left unaided. Inspired with this confidence, we fly to thee, O Virgin of Virgins, our Mother. To thee do we come. Before thee we stand, sinful and sorrowful. O Mother of the Word incarnate, despise not our petitions, but in thy mercy hear and answer us. Amen. Hope you enjoyed today's show. I sure did enjoy it from my seat, and hope you got a lot out of it. I will look forward to spending time again with you in 23 hours. Have a great evening, everyone.
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3: 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Tropical Storm Bertha is churning over southern Louisiana. A tropical storm warning is in effect from the Florida-Alabama border to Cameron and New Orleans. President Trump is paying tribute to families of service members killed in the Middle East.
4: I attended the dignified transfer ceremony for 4 great U.S. service members killed in the conflict with Iran as they return to American soil at Dover.
3: Speaking in Georgia today, the president said he met with the family of 25-year-old Tyler Frian, who was killed, along with 2 other soldiers, when an Iranian missile hit their sleeping barracks Friday in Jordan.
4: And I said, I'm going to Georgia, too. Where are you going? She said, well, after this, sir, they lost their beautiful son. We're going to Georgia. I said, so if you want, I'll give you a ride on Air Force One.
3: Meanwhile, Archbishop Timothy Broglio is offering condolences to the families of U.S. troops killed in the Iran war and urging prayers for peace. Despite a nationwide push by California Governor Gavin Newsom, another California politician is leading early polling for the 2028 Democratic presidential primary. Sharon Reardon has the latest.
5: Former Vice President Kamala Harris is outpacing Newsom and the rest of the field in 14 recent major surveys. She holds comfortable leads ranging from 7 to 18 points, while Newsom has consistently pulled second. A poll by Echelon Insights from July 9th to the 13th shows Harris with a 7-point lead ahead of Newsom, while a Qantas Insights poll from early July has Harris 18 points ahead with 35% of the vote share. The California Post suggests some recent positions Newsom has taken, for example, pushing a nationwide billionaire tax while opposing one in California, is aimed at cutting into Harris's lead with the far-left wing of their party.
3: Keeping you connected with the church and the world 24 hours a day, I'm Brooke Taylor, and this is listener-supported Relevant Radio.
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A surrogate refused to abort her son, her not son, let's just say her son that she was carrying, and that is as far as her son was allowed to be her son. She refused to have an abortion when two men who are the same sex couple who commissioned her to be the surrogate decided they didn't want the baby boy anymore. They wanted her to abort the baby because he had a cleft lip. Literally to kill

0: still a child in the most innocent and vulnerable stage of life. Well, a couple years later, from that refusal to abort, they are now suing said woman, surrogate, gestational carrier, whatever you want to call her. The National Post reports a Canadian couple is suing the surrogate mother who carried their son 2 years after she refused the request to abort the fetus because of a cleft lip and possible genetic abnormalities. Close quote. Let's be clear for just a moment, because I think this is very important. A cleft lip, yes, is an abnormality. Not life-threatening, life-altering, absolutely. I'm not saying this is something easy to walk around with day-to-day, but look at the phenomenal cosmetic surgery we have available today that can help to navigate this. Look at the therapies available. This is a relatively easy fix, but this couple who identifies as same-sex, two men who wanted to commission a baby, determined that this baby wasn't good enough to be theirs. And so they wanted this baby killed. Now, this Canadian woman, this all happened in Canada, which, by the way, Canada actually has more restrictive surrogacy laws than the United States. The United States is known worldwide as the Wild Wild West when it comes to in vitro fertilization and surrogacy, because we are experimenting with human life, we are manipulating human life, and we are pumping out children completely void of any relationship with their biological mother, biological father, with the gestational carrier, the woman who carried and bonded with that baby for nearly 9 months. You see, the couple, the two men in a same-sex relationship who wanted this baby, insisted more tests be conducted after the woman said that she would not abort the baby that she was carrying. The same-sex couple later agreed to let the baby continue to live after testing later revealed that these were only minor birth defects, but the baby was healthy otherwise. And they were kind of forced with it because she wouldn't abort, so they insisted on further testing. Well, this began an ongoing dispute between the hired surrogate, known as a gestational carrier, and the two men commissioning this baby that they wanted. Ongoing disagreements occurred essentially over medical choices, starting with her saying no to an abortion. They would continue to go on and argue over private medical choices, and they claim that she did not do a very good job informing them about her and the baby's health. Yet she comments and says, it's a he said, she said, that she was scrupulous about informing them about what was going on, even though she was making her own choices, her own medical choices. But she was scrupulous about doing that because of the contractual agreement they had for the baby that they wanted to buy, or they were buying, and that she was paid to carry. This led to an ongoing disagreement, eventually leading to the lawsuit that is now going on. This whole relationship went downhill, though, after the initial refusal of the woman carrying said little boy, when she said she would not kill said little boy, when she made a choice. Now, the National Post reports that the suit also charges that she violated their confidentiality and caused serious emotional distress. I'm not sure where the confidentiality was violated, but here's what occurred. The National Post says one of the parents was not able to work for 1 year and 2 months after this woman said that she would not kill a little baby boy in her body. So he couldn't work between July 2nd, 2024, when she said that she would not kill their commissioned son by abortion. And one of the two men in this relationship could not work due to emotional distress, serious emotional distress, between July 2nd, 2024 and September 2025. So about 1 year and 2 months, they were unable to work because his surrogate said she wouldn't kill a baby. Are you following this? And so that's part of the reason why they're suing for emotional distress and over privacy and medical choices, although they're saying it's not about the abortion, but it is about that she wouldn't have an abortion. Now, the birth mother, all of whom are remaining anonymous, praise God, because in the midst of this whole conversation, can we just say for a moment, this is about a little boy whose parents bought him and created him and didn't want him when he was not perfectly presentable. And one woman fought to keep him alive, whom he's not allowed to have a relationship with because she was just a higher gestational carrier. Not to mention the fact that this little boy definitely has no biological relationship, most likely, with his biological mother, who was just an egg donor. The surrogate, the woman who carried him for 9 months, he's not allowed to have a relationship with her. In fact, that's strained now because she didn't follow these two men's rules for wanting to kill the little boy that she was carrying to term for them. And there's a little boy in the midst of all of this who's a year or so old now. Now, the anonymous mother surrogate says, you know, I'm a single mom. You know, I have a daughter. You're basically suing me for my house. She said, I just feel used. She goes on to say, they didn't get the perfect child they wanted, and they threw me away. Now, you can argue all of this was a contract to begin with. She may have chosen to do so for altruistic purposes, as it would seem, based on what's been shared, that she saw people struggling to have a baby, people struggling to find a surrogate. Did you know that there are about 100 people looking for a gestational carrier, a surrogate today, for every one woman who says yes? Now, she said yes, and now she also said yes to the baby, to yes to keeping the baby's life. But apparently these two men don't believe in medical choice and privacy rights. And they're kind of walking their way around that because she has every right to deny or an abortion in Canada if she chooses to do so. Praise God. There are other places where there's pressure on women to legally abort, to kill a baby, if the commissioning parents say they don't want that child. Now, that doesn't include selective reduction, also known as abortion, that occurs in other phases of the IVF surrogacy journey. This is unconscionable that I'm even having this conversation right now. That two men were commissioning a baby shouldn't be happening. That a woman was being told to kill a baby because said little boy had a cleft lip shouldn't be happening. Not to mention the fact that she shouldn't even be carrying the baby to begin with. This isn't a solution for infertility. This isn't a solution for infertile couples. Did you know that medically, at least here in the United States, I don't know about Canada, but medically, you are diagnosed with infertility if you've gone about 6 months as not being able to conceive a baby. That also includes if you're two men or two women trying to make a baby. Just to be clear, two men together doesn't make a baby. Two women together doesn't make a baby. This whole conversation is insane, and we are playing politics and a scientific experiment on the back of, in this circumstance, a little boy who is alive today, whose most likely siblings are dead in the process because many babies die in the process of in vitro fertilization, because we're creating human life outside of where human life is meant to be created, namely male-female in the context of men and women engaging in the great gift of intimacy, and a woman carrying that baby to term. When we do everything in a science lab, we are being risky. We're doing a scientific experiment where babies die in the process before even being implanted in a woman's body, where babies die in the incubation process, where babies die in the earliest stages, where multiple embryos, or maybe a couple, as it's more common to just insert a couple at a time, one dies, one lives, two die, one lives. Oh, we're going to put a few more in because all four of them died that we implanted. Those are all individual human beings in the earliest stages of human life. Characteristics currently present right there and then, boom, when new life begins, when sperm enters egg, genetic makeups, hair, eyes, all kinds of different elements about that unique, distinct human person, which was you at one point in your history of development. And you're telling me we're really talking about all of these elements from two men commissioning a baby because they can't have one, so then that baby should be denied his, what is truly a right to his biological mother, and like maybe even biological father. I don't even know that one of these two men were the biological parents. And by the way, we've created such a significant science experiment that, did you know they can also use and graft different cells where they can actually make quote unquote three parent babies? The way they take sperm and egg and insert and re-put different elements together, where yes, you need sperm and egg to create new life, but you're also able to implement other elements where they can have some of the genetic makeup coming from more than one parent, such as it's practically like editing out an egg. So it's really like unlikely that these were two men, because I really think from the last research I saw, you could take two women and input and edit parts of the egg so that it could be two women and one man to make the three-parent baby. I'm not aware of it being two men, one woman. But again, why are we even talking about this? Because we are automatically removing and denying the rights of a child to his biological mother, his biological father, at least in this case. You see, every case of surrogacy in IVF include a child in the middle of it, and normally multiple children who were dying along the way. This is a human experiment. Why it continues to go on makes absolutely no sense, and we need to call it for what it is. And part of what has made surrogacy in IVF so normative today isn't simply infertility, because infertility is a real cross. You know, I talk about it all the time here on Trending. In fact, go listen to one of the most recent episodes I did with Elise Sneed, who shares her story. She not only battled infertility, she was never able to conceive her own children. And she was pressured to enroll in the IVF program. Go listen to what she did as a Catholic, as a woman longing to have a baby. Go listen to that episode because her story is phenomenal and she is one of many that we've shared here. We've also shared stories such as Dr. Susan Caldwell, who specializes in fertility today. However, many years ago, she chose to go through with IVF. She never recommended it to anyone. She shares her story. She lost her marriage. She lost children along the way. She lost her health. We're linking to her story as well because these are stories that we need to tell, because it also shows the impact and the harm to women when we just say IVF is an option, or when we actually go through with it. Look how detrimental it is to women's bodies. And what about the women who say yes to IVF, but if you didn't know, they have a higher failure rate than success rate with IVF. You have to go through multiple rounds, which are very expensive. People can't afford to keep going. So more people have had failures with IVF than successes. What about all the people who are struggling today because they couldn't have their baby? This is a mess. It's unacceptable. We shouldn't be hearing headlines about two men who are suing the surrogate who refused to abort that baby, because we shouldn't even be doing the science experiment of IVF and surrogacy. And do you know what happened when we continue to change the definition of marriage in the United States? When we do that, it's led to what's happened in birth certificates and medical records. We replace mom and dad with parent one and parent two, claiming that men and women are interchangeable. No, not men and women, moms and dads. I'm sorry, but my mom and dad are not interchangeable or replaceable. As perfect or as imperfect as they are, or as I am as a parent to my children. Moms and dads matter. A child, and in fact, this is still international law, a child has a right to their biological mother and father. Why we're messing around with IVF and surrogacy the way we are is just absolutely unfounded. But what happened when we redefined marriage to say that two men or two women could define and be what marriage is, what we did is we said that you could replace and interchange parents. But that's not the case. I've had a lot of neighbors who, not to mention family members, who have been in same-sex relationships. But I've had multiple neighbors who have been in same-sex relationships and had children. I don't know the path to how they got these children. But I'll never forget when I was pregnant with my first. There were three boys next door who had two dads. You could say, hey, great, it's the boys' club. I would go on a walk morning and evening every day when I was pregnant. I was in the thick of COVID, and these boys were home all day, every day. I would walk by, and I would see these boys who clearly had no mother in their life would just stare at me longingly, and I just felt like they were wondering, what's my mom like? Where is she? I had that relationship with her. I was the baby growing at her tummy. And as they saw me day after day, as my first little girl continued to grow in utero, I felt the pain and saw the pain on their faces. I also saw the tenderness and joy. You know, they were the very first people to show up at my front door after I had my baby, my first baby, and drop off presents and be peeking in the, I remember they were peeking in the window, and I was fine. It was COVID. I'm going, come on in. We weren't social distancing. I'm going to get myself in trouble. And yet they were at the door peeking in with their mask going, no, we don't want to put any risk to the baby. And I said, well, here she is. And there was such curiosity and there was such joy. They were some of the kindest neighbors. But I can't deny the reality that they were missing something that they deeply, deeply longed for. And these are the stories that children of surrogacy are telling. These are the stories that children of same-sex parents are telling. These are the stories that children of divorce are telling. They were missing something that was theirs, that is theirs, that they want. This is why I love the work of Them Before Us. They're working on the Greater Than campaign, where they remind us that child's needs are greater than adult desires. And so we're calling for the overturning of Obergefell versus Hodges, that continued to push what is now this permissive surrogacy in IVF industry in the United States, where we say male, female, mother, father, interchangeable, and we can create as many human lives as we want because children, we're no longer setting a precedence as needing their biological mother and father. So check it out. I'm linking it in the show notes for today's show as well as on social media because children's needs really do need to come before adults' desires. I'll be back in a moment. It's a feast day of St. Mary Magdalene. Why does she continue to be one of the most important saints? Well, it's more than just her stories. Many hold to be the woman who came from a risque past, who converted and loved our Lord. Her story is much more than that, and it really shows the Catholic identity and how we live that out, how we become a saint.
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0: It's the feast day of St. Mary Magdalene. St. Mary Magdalene, pray for us. Her story is far further reaching than I think we often realize. We associate St. Mary Magdalene with the story from John chapter 8 about the adulterous woman, the woman caught in adultery. But there's so much more to her story. And when you look at it in full, you realize how you become a saint. And this is important. So listen. Because we need to do this. Not the sin part, but the reality is we've already done that part. Whether your sin is adultery or something else. Her story shows us forgiveness and union with Christ. But you have to do something to achieve that union with Christ. She is so much more than the adulterous woman. I love always looking into her story at Easter time. And St. Mary Magdalene is part of Jesus' closest, most intimate friendships. In all the right ways, not the ways some people like to say. St. Mary Magdalene is the sister, as tradition holds, of Martha and Lazarus. So Mary, Martha, and Lazarus, those three friends of Christ that, apart from the 12 apostles, are the three others by name we repeatedly hear about that are a part of that very close relationship with Christ. And we could walk through countless passages with Mary where she is sometimes labeled as St. Mary Magdalene, sometimes not. This Mary is the same Mary who is held in the tradition to have sat at the feet of Jesus as her sister complained about her lack of assistance in the preparations for entertaining some of Jesus' closest friends, the disciples. We know the story. Martha's there busily getting ready, and Mary isn't. We'll touch on that again in a moment. She's also the same Mary, the same woman that tradition holds as a woman who anointed Christ's feet with expensive perfume, soaking it up with her hair in John chapter 12, also in Matthew 26, Mark 14, Luke 7. You look at these stories and you can read many versions. We know a lot about St. Mary Magdalene when you start to look into Scripture. not always named specifically, but as you have the tradition passed down century after century, 2,000 years later, this is compiled to be the same exact woman who's recognized as a saint of the church. Saint Mary Magdalene was one of the few people at the foot of the cross. But you know, today, we don't want Mary Magdalene's story. We want to take Christ off the cross because we don't want to suffer. We'd like to say he didn't suffer. In fact, this is a big chasm between Protestants and Catholics. Just the imagery that we use, Christ on a cross versus a cross without Christ. That Christ on the cross is a reminder of the very purpose and existence of how we are to live, who we are. So we like to say, Christ, we're not supposed to suffer like Christ. We're not called to conversion by Christ. You're perfect the way you are. You know, squishy Catholicism, squishy Protestantism, and both can be squishy. I like to say, you don't need to do anything. You are lovely. We are lovely, and we don't hear enough of that. But we also, in the perfection of the creation that God made in you, he still calls you to unite your will to his. And so when we say you don't need to suffer, or you shouldn't suffer, you're perfect as you are with no changes behaviorally, you say you don't need to convert. When you have that glitter ashes trend, I remember some years ago when we were at the height of this LGBTQ trend, about 12 or so years ago, there were literally some Catholic churches that were passing out glitter ashes that were being very pro-LGBTQ because it was pushing rainbow, pride, no call to conversion. But again, that goes against 2,000 years of tradition. Thousands of saints. Saints alone bear the testament to the call for conversion, including Saint Mary Magdalene. Her story needs to become our story. Each time we kneel down in the confessional and say, "Bless me, Father, for I have sinned," that moment we come to terms with our sin, and by confessing them are forgiven by the body and blood of the sacrificial offering of Jesus Christ. Christ overflows in us in that sacrament, and we are forgiven. Let's look for a moment to the conversion of St. Mary Magdalene. It's a great story to parallel with confession. John chapter 8. The Pharisees are really looking for a means to trip Jesus up. They're trying to hold him to every letter of the law and test him and ask him questions. And he keeps responding with this response of, "Repent, the kingdom of heaven is at hand." So then they bring in Mary Magdalene, this adulterous woman. This is a great way to test him. We read in John chapter 8, starting at verse 3, the scribes and Pharisees brought a woman who had been caught in adultery. And placing her in the midst, they said to him, "Teacher, this woman has been caught in the act of adultery. Now in the law, Moses commanded us to stone such. What do you say about her?" This they said to test him, that they might have some charge to bring against him. Jesus bent down and wrote with his finger on the ground. And as they continued to ask him, he stood up and said to them, "Let him who is without sin among you be the first to throw a stone at her." And once more he bent down and wrote with his finger on the ground. But when they heard it, they went away one by one, beginning with the eldest. And Jesus was left alone with the woman standing before him. Jesus looked up and said to her, "Woman, where are they? Has no one condemned you?" She said, "No one, Lord." And Jesus said, "Neither do I condemn you. Go and do not sin again." This is a story, as tradition holds, of St. Mary Magdalene, the great conversion of St. Mary Magdalene. We don't know to this day what Christ wrote in the sand. But according to the Pharisees, hey, this is the law that Moses commands. We should stone her for her adultery. He calls them, "What man among you hasn't sinned? If you haven't sinned, then go ahead, throw a stone." And starting with the oldest, one by one, they walk away. He looks at Mary Magdalene and says, "Neither do I condemn you. Go and do not sin again." That's a radical call to conversion. And that is a radical gift of forgiveness and mercy. That's what our faith is all about. Go and sin no more. This is the kingdom of heaven that Jesus Christ is repeatedly talking about, and that we are meant to be living a glimpse of heaven here on earth by being in that state of grace and that state of Christ's mercy and forgiveness and showing that same clemency to others. Mary Magdalene's story should be our story. This is why celebrating her today on her feast day is really important. That we learn to make the better choice even when other choices seem good. Which brings us to the story of Mary and Martha. We read about in Luke chapter 10. Where Mary is said by Jesus to have chosen the better part over Martha. Who Martha's there serving and taking care of Jesus and his disciples. But Mary isn't helping her sister. She sits down at the feet of Christ and listens. She's taking the place, actually, historically, if you're looking at that time of Christ, that was the place of a man. She should not have been sitting there with amongst all the other men. She should have been serving and helping in a separate space with the women who were cooking, cleaning, or engaging in camaraderie amongst themselves. And she wasn't. And so when Martha basically goes and tattles on her, Jesus says, Mary has chosen the better part. Why was Mary able to make that choice? Because she was told by Christ to go and sin no more. Not that Martha was doing something wrong by serving, someone had to. But she was starting to learn that even good choices can be better than others. And today when we sin, we always think we're choosing some sort of good for ourselves or for another. And some of those choices are outright sin. Some of them are just better than others. But how can we choose the better part as Christ said Mary did? You know, Mary's also the same person who is attributed, Mary Magdalene, for anointing the feet of Jesus with her hair and her expensive perfume. How would she have afforded it? Well, possibly through a life of adultery. Luke chapter 7 is one of the many places we see this story. And behold, a woman of the city who was a sinner, when she learned that he was at the table in the Pharisee's house, brought an alabaster flask of ointment, and standing behind him at his feet, weeping, she began to wet his feet with her tears, and wiped them with the hair of her head, and kissed his feet, and anointed them with the ointment, showing her remorse for her own sin, which is something we really need to work on. Do we show remorse over the sins we commit? Ones that have been unconfessed, but even ones from the past. Yes, we need to celebrate the mercy of Christ, but we also need to recognize our sinful past. It's part of what I love about some of the various examinations of conscience, including Salesian spirituality, St. Francis de Sales, and the daily examination of conscience that the saints continuously tell us to do at the end of the day. In that examine, where we're looking at the good and the not so good and outright sin that we committed, St. Francis de Sales actually encourages us to always pick one sin from the past, into looking into our past, that we just kind of list and remember for a moment, showing that remorse for our sin, but even better, the gratitude and thanksgiving for God, how God has changed our lives radically by his grace and his mercy. You see, St. Mary Magdalene, because of her remorse for her sin, but her joy in living in Christ, was able to really show that she was a new creation in him. She chose the better choice. She took seriously that call when he said, go and sin no more. He forgave her her sins. It's a reminder of what, when you study theology, what's called kenosis, this total pouring out of self. Everything comes from God and everything is meant to return back to God. God pours his whole life, his body and his blood out for us, and we now are meant to pour our own lives back out for him. Isn't it significant that this same historical biblical person we're talking about, St. Mary Magdalene, whose feast day we celebrate today, was the very first witness to the resurrection? John chapter 20. And by the way, just to note for a moment, this didn't give her a lot of street credit, nor did it give the gospel and the resurrection of Christ a lot of street credit. Because when you, at that time, in Greco-Roman society, the time of Christ, for the primary and only first witness of the resurrection to be women, St. Mary Magdalene among some of the others, wasn't credible. Women were not the bearers of truth, were not the educators. They were there, but they didn't hold a place of prominence. Yet Christ allowed and chose her to be the first one. In fact, in John chapter 20, we read, "Woman, why are you crying?" She's there seeking Christ because she knew him. She knew where to find him because she knew where he last was, because she hasn't taken her heart, mind, body, and soul off of where God is. She says, "They have taken my Lord away, and I do not know where they have put him." And at this, she turned around and saw Jesus standing there, but she didn't realize it was Jesus. And he asked her, "Woman, why are you crying? Who is it you are looking for?" Jesus is waiting for Mary to recognize him. And she thought Jesus was just the gardener. He's in his resurrected body. And she says, "Sir, if you have carried him away, tell me where you have put him, and I will get him." And Jesus says, "Mary." And when he speaks her name, she knows him because she sought him. She's repeatedly found him. She's known him. She's chosen him. She knew him when he called her name because she was listening. She had what's referred to as the ears of the heart. And those ears of the heart were formed by repeated choices, conversion of heart, union of will of hers to God's. But it all started with that great clemency, that mercy and forgiveness that he showed her. And it was maintained through that mercy. This is why repeatedly going to confession is so important. The saints over the centuries have told us time and time again to go to confession at least monthly. It's where we'll seek Christ, seek his mercy, be forgiven by him, and remain united to him, because we are constantly, after falling, getting back up and choosing by the grace of God to be reunited to his will time in and time out. Today's the feast day of St. Mary Magdalene. St. Mary Magdalene, pray for us. Coming up, what's significant about Women's National Basketball Association players, basketball star Sophie Cunningham, saying love is truth, being honest. She's advocating for women's sports spaces. But what she's saying is core to the gospel of truth. In fact, even the story we were just sharing of Jesus Christ and Mary Magdalene. More on that in just a moment.

0: the only thing that doctors have to report are abortion pill cases, deaths. They don't have to report injuries. And so we don't even know how many women are being injured every year by these very, very strong chemical drugs.
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2: Hello, this is Bishop Terry LaValle of the Diocese of Ogdensburg. Let us pray. Remember, O most gracious Virgin Mary, that never was it known that anyone who fled to your protection, implored your help, or sought your intercession was left unaided. Inspired with this confidence, I fly unto you, O Virgin of Virgins, our Mother. To you do we come, before you we stand, sinful and sorrowful. O Mother of the Word incarnate, despise not our petitions, but in your mercy, hear and answer them. Through Christ our Lord. Amen.
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8: Sophie Cunningham is a basketball star playing in the WNBA, and she spoke up this week in an interview with ESPN that she supports protecting women's sports. Something key was said in her statement. I think I'm here to extend love, but I also think with that, love is truth, being honest. She goes on to say, I want to protect young girls in a locker room or young girls in sports who shouldn't have to go against biological males. Statement's pretty clear, pretty simple, but I think the real clincher here, because any logical person at this point should really be on board with, let the girls play with girls. Let girls be in girl-only locker rooms. Same with adult females. This is ridiculous. Every area from medicine to neuroscience to psychology shows that we need to separate this out. I don't have to make the case. We've made it for over a decade here on Trending. But what is key to her statement is this. I also think with that, love is truth, being honest. She's saying that she's here to extend love, that her response is loving, because she's received an onslaught of criticism by a very small minority. And I will say that because I think that when we talk about these gender topics, the amount of people who disagree over this is really quite few, but the media makes it sound like much more. But here's what's key. She really believed she was extending a position of love. And she thinks that that position of love is truthful and that it is a matter of being honest. And she's right. Love is truth. It is being honest. And sometimes we don't always have to share our honesty. Sometimes it's better that we keep our critiques, criticisms, and feedback to ourselves. But it's also important that we do speak the truth. And that we choose truth in how we live. But what gets in the way of that? A few things. Fear. Shame. This idea that, well, I can't say anything because it'll expose my faults and how I've been inconsistent here. I remember watching one of those superhero shows, all the superhero TV shows were super popular, what, 10 or so years ago. Maybe they still are. I don't know. But I remember these parents didn't want their teenage daughter to be physically intimate with her high school boyfriend. And so their parents are trying to make the argument. And then the daughter goes, well, what about you guys? Were you before you got married? And all of a sudden they're like, oh, well, okay, you do whatever you want. So it's this idea that I can't say anything about what is true and right because I have a sense of shame because it'll expose what I did or didn't do or I did something differently. But truth is truth and we should be able to stand on it, whether we're afraid to say it, whether we have a sense of shame because we haven't lived it, or we're embarrassed as to what will be exposed about the truth that we haven't lived in other areas. We also lose sight of truth when we aren't living it. We don't have sight of truth when we're never taught it. But regardless of all of that, there are certain undeniable truths, and one of them includes the reality of male and female. God is the author of this truth. And whether it's the issue of male-femaleness in conquering the insanity of the gender debate and the experiment that we're operating predominantly on the backs of children who are confused about their identity. Again, yet another experiment, human experiment, being done on minors. Why this is okay, I don't know. We were talking about surrogacy earlier. Another human experiment done on the most dependent of minors in the earliest stages of development. Why are big people picking on little people and saying it's okay to play with these ideologies in scientific experiments? I don't get it. Go listen, if you weren't with me, to a very important segment on surrogacy. You need to go back and listen. If you've been with me before in surrogacy, this is a game changer in terms of just how insane this is, but where we can actually talk about it a little bit more. Anyways, I digress. Coming back to Sophie Cunningham's comment about defending women's sports for women, when she says love is truth, it's being honest, and that's why she's coming forward. Well, this falls into our faith. There's certain undeniable truths, one of them being male and females, but there are many undeniable truths. Because God is the author of truth. He is truth itself. In the introduction to the Gospel of John, we read, in the beginning was the Word, and the Word was God. It was with God. The Word is God itself. The idea, the concept, the end, the purpose, the goal. God is the Alpha and the Omega, the beginning and the end. The Logos is often spoken of when you look at biblical and Greek theology. He is the Word. He is speech. He is that concept that is spoken. That's why God the Father has a concept of the Son, and he creates the Son. If you start to look into Trinitarian theology, God is truth himself. God is all. And he is the blueprint for the human person because, namely, we have Jesus Christ, but he also made the blueprint for the human person. So if we can unite our divine will, our will with God's divine will, if we can cooperate and be in union with his will, it's a game changer. We'll discover the very meaning of life, which Christ shows on the cross is to be given away. And sometimes that is bloody, bruised, and beaten. If not physically, at times it's internal self-denial. Remember St. Mother Teresa, I've shared this before, when she was writing a letter to my mom. My parents helped to open a maternity home when I was just a little girl. And in that letter, St. Mother Teresa wrote to my mom talking about the white martyrdom of the West, how here we are not experiencing a bloody martyrdom where we are dying for our faith. But in those daily choices, in that conformity of our will, our life, our way, Christ's will, to Christ's life, that we experience what she referred to as a white martyrdom. That self-denial that is so important. for the sake of choosing the good, for the sake of choosing God, for the sake of choosing truth. This is why when Sophie Cunningham said love is truth, it's being honest, that statement goes so much deeper. And it really is significant. Because God wrote the guiding principles and law about who we are as human beings. There's a truth to the fact that God created us and he knows our human anthropology. Whether it's how we make decisions about sexuality, finances, exercise, food. That's why in John chapter 14, when Thomas, the doubting apostle, the apostle that struggles with skepticism after the resurrection, because he wasn't there when the resurrected Christ appears. The other apostles were, he wasn't. So he says, unless I put my hands in his wounds, from the side to the hands to the feet, unless he puts his hands in these wounds and sees the resurrected Christ, he won't believe. Well, this is the same Thomas. So Thomas, earlier in Jesus' life, during his public ministry in John chapter 14, states that he doesn't know where Jesus is going. When Jesus is talking about the kingdom of heaven and going to heaven and all of that, Thomas has a very legitimate and blunt question. How can we know the way? This is a really pivotal question for you and I. Jesus is calling us to live in the kingdom of heaven, to follow his way. My yoke is easy, my burden is light. He's talking about his father's house and where we're meant to go. He's making all of these comments, helping to tell us what the meaning of life is, where the end goal is. And Thomas asks him that question, how can we know the way? What does Jesus say? I am the way, the truth, and the life. No one comes to the Father but by me. If you had known me, you would have known my Father. Jesus is showing him the very answer and purpose and meaning of life. What the blueprint is. Know Christ and you will know how to live. Be with Christ. And you will be one with yourself. You will be one with your neighbor. So what is the truth? Again, coming back to WNBA, the basketball star, Sophie Cunningham, when she stood up for women's sports, that they're meant to be for women. She stood up for girls' sports, that girls shouldn't have to deal with men in the locker room or playing against them. When she said, love is truth, being honest, she really believes she's just spreading love here, is what she said. She's right, because truth is a person. Truth is Christ. Truth is God. And what God does is what we are meant to do. What Jesus Christ shows us in his life that was lived exposes us to how we share truth when it's hard to. How we know it, how we come to find it. I've had a lot of friends who say, you know, I struggle with understanding church teaching because sometimes certain priests, you know, say one thing, but then other people say another. In fact, I had a friend who's really lived a difficult life, making really rough choices about his own sexuality and his own identity, falling into all of this madness of the LGBTQ world. And we're writing back and forth earlier this year. And he's saying, I struggle. One church I go to, and one time I go to confession, they say, you're perfect the way you are. Practically, why are you here? Another time, you have this other end of the spectrum where you're scum, you're nothing. And then you have another end where you are forgiven. Go and live differently, as Christ said. He goes, how do I discern what the church actually teaches? It's a great question. This is why you should be listening to Relevant Radio. This is why we should be reading our Bible. This is why we should be striving to live in a state of grace. Because when we are in a state of grace, means we've confessed our sins. We're frequently confessing our sins. We're receiving the body of Christ. And we're learning about him. We're praying morning and night. You will have the discernment that is necessary to weed your way through all the voices of the world and all of the false voices and the false prophets and the false teaching that is out there. And be able to understand, yes, I can speak of truth and love as one. and be able to confront head on with confidence the blueprint for human life. When we talk about women's sports are for women. Christ shows us the way through his divine will. Jesus, in his humanity and divinity, united himself to that divine will, to that sacrificial love, to opening the floodgates of heaven and the graces of mercy that flow out in the sacraments. It wasn't easy. It's bloody, bruised, and broken. His will is sacrificial. We only discover ourselves by giving ourselves away. And at a time when we are parched for human relationship, we live in such isolation or overuse of screens as our work seems to isolate us more and more for hours each day. Our communication with others limited to a text message, an email. Maybe if we're lucky, we're good at picking up the phone, weeding through many of those ongoing texts and emails. We're hungry for connection. We're parched for relationship. And as we're trying to figure out what truth is, if truth is God, God's got the playbook. Why don't we seek first that relationship with him? Seek after Christ. Find him in the sacraments. You will know the will of God. How do we do this? I've said this multiple times, tied in different ways, from telling St. Mary Magdalene's story to this. Do what the saints say. Do what they did. Morning and night prayer, making that daily offering. And at the end of the day, as we engage in that gratitude and that prayer, also do that examination of conscience that prepares us for one of the other key elements, confession, going to confession at least monthly. Engage in the reading from our biblical reading to the lives and works of the saints. Get to know the people closest to Christ in heaven today. And remain with him in the Eucharist. Receive him. That path to holiness, that path to sanctity, that path for being confident in speaking truth and speaking it in love and knowing that truth and love go hand in hand, all of that centers in the person of Christ.